0: as avocets and other birds, also find the area quite important for, their nesting development life cycles. The other thing that is important to mention, too, is that bridge that I mentioned a few moments ago. To build it, the Albanian government actually had to, the development company actually had to briefly dam up the channel that the bridge runs over. And the experts that I spoke to said this is really important because the lagoon relies on the inflow and outflow of water with the tides. And even if you dam that up, if you dam that flow of water up just for a few days, which appears to be the case here, you risk causing pretty significant damage to the lagoon itself. Now, I should say it's still early days, and we'll be keeping a close eye on the site. Yeah. But this is one of the risks that the environmentalists mentioned.
1: Yeah, and of course all the protests coming amidst the questions, right, as to why it is their company that would get the green light to this to begin with. Raleigh, thank you very much. I appreciate your time, and I do want to mention the development company told the New York Times in part, the project remains in the planning and design phase with our team continuing to refine scope, approach, and vision through a deliberate process that prioritizes environmental stewardship and showcases the country's natural beauty. That is their statement. And thanks so much for joining us. AC 360 starts now.
2: Good evening. Topping our CNN Global War coverage tonight, a very real demonstration unfolding as we speak of what the president meant earlier today when he said the ceasefire with Iran is over. That's footage from one of many American airstrikes on Iranian targets tonight along the Persian Gulf for the second night in a row. They began not long after the president headed home from the NATO summit in Ankara, Turkey today. Iranian state media reporting explosions in coastal cities on the Gulf, the Strait of Hormuz, and into the Gulf of Oman to the east. Midway through his flight home, the president spoke to reporters aboard Air Force One.
3: We just hit him very hard. And I say we hit them 20 to 1. Every time they hit us, we're going to hit them 20. And we did it last night. They did a little something today, but it was really retribution for last night. They hit actually three boats, not two. And when they hit, we hit back much harder.
4: Are we returning to a full-scale military conflict, sir?
3: I don't know. I don't know. We'd win it very quickly.
2: Well, he also said that he'd been in touch with the Iranian leadership.
3: They want to make a deal so badly. I just don't know if they're worthy of making a deal. I don't know that they're going to honor the deal. That's the problem.
2: Well, the president, as you know, has been saying for months now that Iran badly wants to make a deal. That's nothing new. He's also, as you heard, been threatening to escalate the fighting beyond tit-for-tat strikes. Earlier tonight on social media, the president warned Iran against future attacks on shipping, quoting him now, "If it happens again, it will get much worse." And before leaving Turkey, he talked about how much worse.
3: Look, we're not attacking at the highest level. The highest level of the bridges there, which we can knock down. I would say in one day, we knocked down every single bridge in Iran. There's not a thing they can do about it. Their electric plants, where they make their electricity, they're... We'll take them out. I don't want to do that, but if we have to, we'll take them out. They have desalinization plants. We'll take them out if we have to. I hate to do that. That's probably the one I would like not to do least. Maybe we'll take over Kerguelen. We may take over Kerguelen. There's not a thing they can do about it. But I said, don't hit the pipes. Just hit everything else. And they hit it. They may hit it again tonight.
2: Well, there's no indications yet that Karg Islands, Iran's main oil export facility, is being hit tonight. The attacks, according to a source familiar with the operation, are on drones and other systems that have been targeting ships in the strait. Also, and this is significant, on ballistic missiles that can threaten American warships. Significant because just 3 weeks ago, the president was saying it was only fair that Iran should have missiles.
3: I mean, they have to have some because other people have some. They got to have some. Somebody said, you shouldn't give them one. I mean, I have guys, I like some of these guys. But I don't think they're smart. Sir, you shouldn't let them have any missile. I said, well, what am I going to do? Am I going to let Saudi Arabia have missiles, but they can't have them?
5: I'm saying that if other countries have them, it's a little bit unfair for them not to have some.
2: the president 3 weeks ago to the day, saying that Iran is entitled to the very weapons that American service members are now trying to blow up. He said a lot of things back then, trying to sell the memorandum of understanding his team had just worked out with Tehran. Here he is on June 16th praising Iran's leadership.
3: And we're dealing with people that I think are very rational people. And they were nice to deal with. They were strong people, smart people. I think actually they're smarter than the first and second group. But they're not radicalized and they're, you know, looking to help their country.
2: Saying they're not radicalized. A few weeks earlier, he even said he'd be, quote, honored to meet Iran's new supreme leader. Today, a different story.
3: They're scum. You know what scum is? They're scum. They're sick people. They're led by sick people. And they're vicious, violent people.
2: Quite a shift. Then again, just yesterday, he was threatening our NATO allies with pulling all American forces out of Europe and reviewing his claim on Greenland. Today, he described the closing session as if it was one big group hug.
3: I just want to say there was tremendous love in that room. They liked the job I'm doing. They said, we love you. These are grown people saying that. Isn't that nice?
2: We begin with CNN's Pamela Brown, who joins us live from the USS Abraham Lincoln in the Arabian Sea. Pamela, what's been the reaction aboard the Abraham Lincoln to these strikes?
6: Well, Anderson, I've been speaking to crew members tonight, and they do say that there is a heightened posture here on board in the wake of the second night of strikes. We know that part of these strikes came from the Navy, not necessarily the USS Abraham Lincoln, where I am now, but it certainly raised the stakes. And crew members here are saying they're left wondering whether this is just a two-night deal or if this is the opening into something bigger. Either way, they tell me that they're unfazed. They're ready to go if need be. And we're seeing part hangar where I am, Anderson. You can see behind me some of the aircraft. Right here is a Growler, which does communication jamming. Over here, you have the F-18s. These have really been the workhorses, along with the F-35s, in this conflict. And I'm told that tomorrow they're going to start flight operations here again on the USS Abraham Lincoln. Now, the plan right now, I'm told, is for defensive operations to protect the ship, to do surveillance over the Strait of Hormuz, but that it could quickly change to more offensive operations. That means targeting anything in Iran, if that is what is ordered down. Basically, there's a wait and see mode right now. I'm told there could be more strikes by a U.S. official who has knowledge of the military planning right now. And they're just trying to see how to proceed from here. It's very touch and go in a very dynamic situation, Anderson.
2: You talked to the captain of the aircraft carrier you're aboard. What did he tell you about the mission?
6: So I asked him about if he feels like they have accomplished what they set out to do. And he said the initial mission here for the USS Abraham Lincoln was to take down Iran. And he says they largely accomplished that when it comes to sinking those big ships. But he did acknowledge that Iran still has capabilities, such as the more unconventional small speedboats and the drones. We've seen Iran use these cheaper drones that the U.S. has then had to use at more expensive million-dollar armaments to take down. And so he did acknowledge that to me. And I asked him what he thought Trump meant when he said we could finish the job. Because as you know, Anderson, Trump has claimed victory multiple times during this war, saying reach the objectives, and yet he is saying there's still a job to be finished. And even with all of these strikes, there are more targets. This is what the captain here of the USS Abraham Lincoln told me about that.
7: There's clearly still targets that are out there that we could go after. And it's just a matter of if he orders us to do it or not. How far that goes, that's a discussion for political leaders. But as a commanding officer and aircraft carrier, I'll wait for my orders and execute the ones that I'm given.
6: So they remain on standby, Anderson. Today, we've seen them preparing, putting armaments on the fighter jets. Now they while. But of course, putting those armaments back on the jets in preparation for any scenario takes on new meaning, given the president's rhetoric and the fact that things are escalating here between the U.S. and Iran. Yeah. We're here in the USS Abraham, not far from the Iranian coastline here, Anderson, and we'll have a front row seat overnight tomorrow as well to see how this plays out.
2: All right. Pamela Bram, thanks so much. Appreciate it. I want to bring in our panel for analysis. CNN Global Affairs analyst Karim Sajapour. Also, Alan Ayer, former senior U.S. diplomat and member of the team that negotiated the 2015 nuclear deal with Iran. And CNN military analyst and retired Air Force Colonel Cedric Layden. Colonel Layden, just from the on the strikes, what are your impressions of these latest ones?
8: Well, Anderson, I think what we're seeing here is a continuation of what we saw yesterday. There does seem to be more of a variety of targets, but they seem to be the same type of targets, at least so far. So we're looking at naval installations that are being hit, potentially, as of course, the SAM, the surface-to-air missile employment areas, as well as some of the infrastructure that's military-related. And what we also see is as you go down the coastline, you see everything from Bushehr all the way down to Chabahar. Those areas are now at risk, and that is basically a movement, I think, on the part of the U.S. To go after almost anything that can strike or do anything of damage in the Strait of Hormuz area.
2: Alan, as you heard President Trump said that Iran has reached out asking to make a deal after the most recent strikes. Do you think that is true? And if the U.S. strategy is to strike Iran with greater and greater intensity until it capitulates, how successful? I mean, to what end do you see that?
9: Yeah, no, I don't think that's true. I think he made that up. I doubt the Iranian leaders reached out. There might have been some communication, but it wasn't the Iranians crying uncle. What started this was Iran's determination to maintain administrative control, effective operational control of the Strait of Hormuz. That's a new red line for them. The U.S. contested that. They were sending ships hugging the Omani coast. That's the basic dynamic here. And unfortunately, the military strikes we're doing seem somewhat of a strategic flail because they're not going to convince the IRGC leadership to cry uncle, nor are they going to sufficiently degrade Iran's ability to threaten and impede marine traffic through the strait. So to be honest, Anderson, I don't know what we're doing, but I don't think it's going to end well.
2: Karim, what lessons do you think the Iranians have learned from previous rounds of this conflict, and how do you see what's happening now?
10: Unfortunately, Anderson, I think the lesson that Iran learned from this war is that you gain concessions from the United States not through diplomatic accommodation, but by lashing out, by attacking your neighbors, by closing the Strait of Hormuz. And I think the new normal for the foreseeable future is Iran will be to the Middle East what Putin's Russia has been to Europe. It will seek security, its own security, in the insecurity of its neighbors, and conduct itself like a gangster regime.
2: Karim, when you hear the president say that this group of leaders of Iran now are less radicalized, is that how you see it?
10: There's no evidence we can point to publicly that shows that this is a regime which has changed its ideology. If anything, Anderson, the takeaway the regime has learned both from this war and also the popular uprising which they survived last January is that revolutionary ideology is the glue that keeps them together. It's the glue that maintains the cohesion of the security forces. And it is true, Anderson, I've spoken to U.S. negotiators who say behind closed doors, the Iranians say something different. Vice President Vance said that as well, and perhaps that is the message that President Trump is receiving. But certainly publicly, we haven't seen any signs whatsoever that this is a different regime prepared to chart a different course in its relationship with the United States.
2: Alan, to you, what is the takeaway from your experience negotiating and working on the deal with Iran?
9: Well, again, I still contend we haven't tried diplomacy in a serious or sustained manner. In the beginning, we were waiting for Iran to capitulate. Then once the war started, we still thought that our superior military dominance would translate into strategic success. That didn't happen. I think, unfortunately, at this point, it's too late for diplomacy. Even the best diplomats, I don't think, could eke a win out of this. But it is a shame because at some point before the bombs started falling, there was a real chance if we had been more persistent, consistent, stop, you know, all these social truth media postings and inconsistent red lines. But we lost that opportunity. So now we're stuck where we are, which is this M.C. Escher doom loop of military attacks, de-escalation, more military attacks.
2: And Kareem, just in terms of U.S. options, how do, what are they really?

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2: Moment, I don't think they feel existential pressure, nor is there a face-saving diplomatic exit. That's usually a process of many months of diplomacy.
3: Yeah. Well, Karim Sajapour, thank you. Alan Ayer, Colonel Layden as well, thank you so much. There is breaking news right now. It has been 48 hours since a woman accused Maine Democratic Senate candidate Graham Plattner of raping her, which we should say he denies categorically. Ever since, state and national Democrats have been trying to get him to end his campaign. They are still waiting. Now the president has weighed in. He has now announced, we've just gotten word, and he has now announced that he is, in fact, suspending his campaign. Graham Plattner has announced he will be suspending his campaign. He's released a video. Let's watch.
4: Hey, everyone. It's Graham Plattner here. I think, as many of you know, over the past couple of days, I have faced some very serious allegations, and I just want to make it clear, this is all false. The things that have been claimed did not happen. It's not real. It has placed an immense amount of weight on me as I think about what needs to happen now. Amy and I are regular people. We were not looking for this experience. We were not looking to get into politics. We had no desire to run for office. I just want you to think about, like, what you would do as a regular person in a position where a much larger world, large forces, were working against you personally to accuse you of the worst thing that a person could do. And it was not remotely true. I learned about this through press inquiries with no time to truly respond, no time for investigations before a corporate media system and the political establishment got to act as judge, jury, and executioner. Accusations are supposed to be the beginning of things, not the end. I think it's really important to understand why this is happening in the timeline, why this is happening right now, much like October when the first attack started, much like the news that was created the week before the primary. There is a reason that this is happening now. I only have until July 13th until I am officially the nominee. This was the last week to try to get me off of the ballot. And that's why this is occurring. It's not the false allegations, though, that have brought us to where we are. It's the fact that they are being used by the political establishment to put structural pressure on us. We live in a political system that is not built for normal people. It is a system that is built structurally to make sure that movements like ours cannot flourish. That if they begin to succeed, they can be crushed. What we have accomplished here, you made possible. The people of Maine, the volunteers, the voters, the grassroots donors. And I have all the faith in the world that we could win if we could continue to harness that. But the brutal political reality is that they are going

0: to take everything away from us. Those in power who have the ability to do so are using these allegations as an excuse to take away all of the things that we need to run a campaign. We are going to lose our ability to fundraise. We are going to lose our ability to access voter data. We are going to lose all of the things that any campaign needs on the basic level simply to function. Larger organizations, the national level party, the bigger donor networks, they have all committed to spending no money in this race if I'm in it. They would rather see Susan Collins win than have me be the next senator from Maine. What comes next needs to come from the people. Needs to come from the people of Maine. Needs to come from the voters who on June 9th, at a strength of over 150,000, the largest number in the history of Maine primaries, said no to this kind of politics. Voted for a politics that would actually represent them. Voted against the political system, against the donor class, against the entrenched forces. And I'm not asking for how this process is going to work. I'm not trying to dictate to anyone who it should be or how we get there. But I will say this. It needs to be open, transparent, and democratic. It needs to be reflecting the will and the values of the people that built this movement, the people that showed up on June 9th. People in D.C. need to stay in D.C. Decisions should not be made in back rooms by people in places of political power. Party apparatchiks are not the ones to make these decisions. These decisions need to be made in the open by the people of this state, the people who got us here. This is exactly the kind of political system that everyone voted against on June 9th. And for that reason, we need to be assured that it is going to be open and democratic as we move forward. Amy and I struggled about getting into this. Last summer, right around this time of year, we sat down and we looked at each other and we said, if we believe in the kind of politics we think that we do, we have to do this. Over the past couple days, really yesterday and today, we have had to have that exact same conversation. We believe that for the movement to continue, it can't be me. And for that reason, we are suspending campaign operations. This is incredibly difficult because I know that some will think it's an admission of guilt, and it most certainly is not. We're not doing it because of the allegations. We're doing it because of the structures that are being taken away from us by those in power. And I also feel an immense amount of responsibility to everyone who has worked so hard to get us to where we are. We went toe-to-toe with one of the most entrenched political systems in the history of the world, and we won. We beat them on June 9th in overwhelming numbers. We did it the right way. We built a campaign. We engaged in electoral politics. We motivated people. We banded together. We did it the way that we were told we are supposed to make change. And we won. And now they are not going to let us have it. Not if it's me. and so we're suspending campaign operations. I want to make clear, though, I intend to file my paperwork to withdraw. The process needs to assure that what comes next is reflective of the Mainers who on June 9th turned out and showed that they are desperate for a different kind of politics. It needs to be driven not from back rooms, but by the will of the people. And the decisions that come next must come from that. All we were asking for was health care, was to end the genocide, to use our taxpayer dollars at home to uplift our communities instead of waging war overseas. We were asking for a fairer system. We were asking for an end to the corruption, the end to the money in politics. We were asking for real democracy, and we did it the right way, and we won. But now the ball is in the court of the Democratic establishment. My name might be on the ballot right now, but that ballot line belongs to the people of Maine. And on November 3rd, it needs to belong to the people of Maine. And the next Democratic senator for Maine needs to belong to the people of Maine. They need to reflect the will and the values of the people of this state. I love this state. I love Maine, and I love Mainers in ways that I can't really describe. I am immensely proud of what we have built, and I have the utmost faith that we will continue to build, and we will continue to move towards a better future. From the bottom of my heart, thank you. Thank all of you. And keep fighting. We're going to win someday.
1: That's Graham Plattner suspending his campaign in a video, a statement that ran about 11 minutes. I want to bring in Arlette Sines, who is in Portland, Maine, along with our panel. Journalist and Lift Our Voices co-founder Gretchen Carlson, also executive committee chair of the New York State Democratic Committee, Christine Quinn, and Republican strategist Brad Todd. Arlette Sines, let me just start out with you. What happens now that Graham Plattner, he says he's going to file the paperwork. What are the next steps?
2: Yeah, well, Democratic candidate Graham Plattner announced that he is ending, dropping his bid for the U.S. Senate here, something that many Democrats had anticipated in the wake of those latest allegations, which until in this video, he also continued to say were false. Now, there are some structural logistical things that need to play out over the course of the next 2 weeks. Plattner technically needs to file and drop out of this race by Monday at 5 p.m. That is 5 days away. At that point, that can then kickstart the process once he files his paperwork for Democrats to begin selecting a new replacement nominee. Now, tonight, the main Democratic Party announced that they've actually approved a plan to hold a nominating convention to pick who Graham's replacement would be in this race. There's still a lot of details that need to be announced as it regards to when exactly they would hold that convention, how they would pick the people who would be voting in that convention. But many of these details are still being ironed out within the main Democratic Party. I will note that Plattner in this video also took a very strong aim against the Democratic establishment. This is something that he really talked about throughout his campaign, positioning himself as this anti-establishment candidate, something that had resonated with a lot of voters here in Maine. He said that ultimately that this is a decision who will replace him that should be left to the voters of Maine. But we saw that many of the things that a candidate is able to tap into when it comes to fundraising, when it comes to money being spent on the airwaves, that had increasingly been pulled away from Plattner as these allegations had unraveled, really placing him in this political island of his own. He lost the support of party leaders in Maine, lost support of many of his endorsers, including Senator Bernie Sanders. And now he has decided to go ahead and end his campaign. Question is, who will replace him on the Democratic ticket?
1: Gretchen Carlson, Plattner still denies the allegations. How do you think his statement is going to be received? What are your thoughts right now?
3: That was a disgusting display of hubris that every woman and man in America should be incredibly upset about. Regular people do not abuse women. It's always somebody else to blame. It's typical cry of assaulters. His own wife turned in text messages that he was having with other women. He posted on Reddit many years ago that he believed that women should be responsible for when bad things happen to them sexually, not to mention the Nazi tattoos and a myriad of other things. He is conflating tonight his candidacy of being popular with being an every kind of person, with accusations of rape. That, those are two totally different things. And a real man would stand up and take accountability for what has happened here. This movement has had immense progress over the last 10 years, and these women are believed. And I don't know what this display was in this video, but I wouldn't want the endorsement of Graham Plattner, whoever the Democrat is running in this race.
1: Christine, what's your reaction to the statement?
4: I couldn't agree with Gretchen more. I mean, it's so arrogant. It is such an attempt to deflect responsibility, to, you know, blame outside forces. It almost leaves you speechless. He clearly had an opportunity to take responsibility, to stand up and really be, as Gretchen said, a responsible adult about this situation, this horrible situation which he has created. And just like perpetrators do, he blamed it on someone else, on these outside forces, when his own most earnest supporters, Bernie Sanders and Liz Warren, have stepped away from him. Of course, everyone has stepped away from him. He has been accused of rape, of sexual assault, of a litany of horrible things. And it just was really nauseating to see him go on and on and on as if this moment is about him when it is in fact about the women that he has abused.
1: Brad, where do you think this race goes from here?
5: Well, I think, by the way, the race should have gone to this spot a long time ago. I mean, all those things that Gretchen just outlined are exactly true about Graham Plattner, and they were true before this weekend. If you look back at the New York Times on June the 4th, he said that if someone broke in his house, he would rape them to show them he was dominant. So we heard he was physically abusive by a corroborated story from a longtime girlfriend. But Democrats in Washington and in Maine just ignored it. The Sheldon Whitehouse, the senator from Rhode Island, said, oh, those accusations came from a Republican operator, so he didn't think they were anything to worry about. Graham Plattner's been bad all the way from the start. And the only difference was this week is on this weekend, there were polling numbers came out that showed he might be losing to Susan Collins. His cardinal sin to get dumped by the Democratic Party is looking like he might lose. And I think that where this race goes from here, I mean, Maine Democrats are going to pick someone else awful. They're going to pick, they like Graham Plattner because he's bad. They'll pick someone else because he's bad. All so that they can defeat Susan Collins, who voted for the Affordable Care Act, voted against its repeal, voted for Ketanji Brown Jackson, voted for Sonia Sotomayor and Elena Kagan, and for a bunch of Obama policies. I mean, it's really just come down to raw power, and Democrats will tolerate anything for raw power in Maine.
1: Christine, what do you think of what Brad said there?
4: You know, first of all, I think on a day where a federal judge ordered President Trump to pay over $5 million to E. Jean Carroll for sexual assault. I just find it rich. These Republicans and Republican leaders who are now so concerned about sexual assault and rape, when they have stood by President Trump time and time again when he has been accused of horrible sexual misdeeds. Maybe this is a moment where everyone will start to come together and hold everyone accountable and say no one is above the law, even if they are president of the United States. But I sincerely doubt that we will see that. I think we will continue to see hypocrisy on the part of the Republicans.
1: Gretchen, there have been some Republicans who have said, well, this is going to be an undemocratic process now. They point to the process that brought forth Kamala Harris after President Biden decided to not run. To those who say that, you know, this will be an undemocratic process because voters will not be deciding who the candidate is, what do you say?
3: I say that I think people are really tired of hearing both parties bickering about what the process is going to be. I mean, I think the bigger thing here is that we should be talking about the success of the movement of the American culture, believing women now. I mean, when I came forward 10 years ago, that wasn't necessarily the case. Thanks to the work of so many survivors who's all had the courage to come forward and the laws that we've been able to pass, these women are being believed. And I have, you know, you have to have faith in the system that the main Democratic Party, they're going to put up who they think that they should put up. But I think the bigger story here tonight is that we would not be in this place if it was not for the fact that people started believing survivors. And that is where we are today. And all credit to women who have had the courage to come forward and say what happened to them at great expense to backlash and everything else that's going to come with it. This is a result of the courage of all of those women, and it should be a lesson to young people today that this will not be tolerated, that this is the path forward, that we are going to fix this in this culture, in both parties.
5: You know, Gretchen, though,
1: President Trump just tonight said about the Plattner allegations, a lot of people say big falsehoods. Is that appropriate?
5: Well, no, I believe Jenny Feifeld and Lindsey Feifeld and Jenny Roscoe. I think that the president is often very quick to jump to people who have been accused of things in their personal lives. I want to know why Democrats didn't believe Lindsey Feifeld a month ago. Kirsten Gillibrand, who chairs the Democratic Senatorial Campaign Committee, basically was a catalyst for the Me Too movement, which was a positive thing in our country. She ran Al Franken out of the U.S. Senate for less than Graham Plattner's been accused of. But when it came down to time to maybe put a Senate seat in Maine at risk, she didn't believe Lindsey Feifeld. And I think a lot of Democratic senators owe a big apology today to Lindsey Feifeld for the courage she had to come out in June. And I think I'd like to know why. Why was Graham Plattner someone you were so scared of that you weren't willing to throw him overboard before the primary against Janet Mills?
4: You know, I don't disagree that Lindsey is owed apologies from Democrats and others. I don't disagree with that. But do you believe E. Jean Carroll? You're so quick to point a finger in this situation, but do you agree with her? Do you agree with what the federal judge said today about President Trump?
5: I believe in our court system. We're having a show tonight about Graham Plattner. We're having a show about Graham Plattner and how Maine's wrong
4: use
5: of power. You're trying to change the subject because this is a really bad day for Democrats who did not believe Lindsey Feifeld's legitimate allegations of abuse last month. And every Democrat who thought maybe Graham Plattner could still win.
1: Brett, you're asking the question, why didn't people believe the woman who was apparently Republican who made allegations? I mean, Christine's asking, do you believe E. Jean Carroll?
5: Well, E. Jean Carroll had a day in civil court. It's not a criminal charge, but I believe our court system, and I believe our court system works. I'm not. I didn't There was no criminal trial in the E. Jean Carroll case. I don't know if there'll be a criminal trial here or not. But I think that there is a situation here where Democrats have told us Donald Trump's character is terrible. Ken Paxton's character is terrible. And certainly there are challenges in plenty of cases across the board in both parties on character. But Graham Plattner not only threatened individuals, he threatened to upend civic life. Anderson, a year ago, he said, don't let a Republican have dinner in peace if they don't agree with you on Medicare for all. He said we have to exercise secondary power and shut down things in our society. That's real power. Graham Plattner has been dangerous from the very jump, and Democrats encouraged him every step of the way.
4: You know, look, there is
3: Anderson,
4: no
3: let me just
4: debate.
3: Say that I agree with both Brad and with Christine on this, because when you treat women like this with sexual misconduct, it's about power. It shouldn't be about politics. Lindsay should have been believed from the
4: yes.
3: beginning. But the main seat was incredibly important to Democrats. We all can understand that. We don't agree with it, potentially, but we can all understand that. But politics should never be above power. And in this situation, again, I agree with Brad on that, and I agree with Christine on E. Jean Carroll. We all have to own this in our country, whether we are a Democrat, a Republican, or an independent. We have to come together and say that we are going to get rid of people that conduct this kind of behavior, and we're going to believe the women that have the courage to come forward at great costs. That's how we heal this nation.
4: And Gretchen is 100% right, and Lindsay does deserve apologies. There's no question about that. We should all come together as it relates to all of the women who have come out against leaders like Plattner and about Trump. And that's really what this, if this moment can build on the great things Gretchen and other survivors have done, then we will have out of this these tragedies taken a step forward.
1: In terms of the politics moving forward on this, because now he is now going to be, I mean, he says he's going to be filing papers. We'll see how quickly that is done. Christine, what concerns do you have, if any, about the process moving forward in Maine specifically?
4: You know, I think the Maine State Party, they've been very outspoken today. They are trying to pull together in a very quick time frame a very transparent, inclusive process. We're pulling together the convention and really having candidates kind of stand up to the best degree possible in the state to be viewed and to be, you know, affirmed one way or another by this convention. There clearly, obviously, with the deadline of the 27th, is not enough time to hold any kind of an election or something like that. Any kind of a process like this, even the ones with the best intentions, has the potential to be criticized and maybe not be as transparent or inclusive as it could be. So I worry about that. But I really do think the Maine party is trying to do the right thing. And you're already seeing quite a few people step forward and say they're going to put themselves through the process.
5: What challenge they have in Maine is that
1: Gretchen Carlson. Sorry, go ahead, Brad.
5: Well, the one challenge they have is they need to nominate someone moderate. Susan Collins is the most moderate member of the Senate in either party, and conventions tend to nominate ideologues. And I think Graham Plattner is going to put his thumb on the scale and try to push his delegates to pick someone who's pretty far to the left. Maine Democrats would be a lot better off if they pick someone in the middle.
1: Well, Brad Todd, Gretchen Carlson, Christine Quinn, Arlette Simes, thank you. Ahead tonight, growing questions about the new Air Force One, which the president flew to Turkey on but did not leave there on. Namely, is it really fit for the job of flying a president and keeping a president safe? And new people facing charges as crews drain the reflecting pool for another round of repairs. We'll be right back.
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1: You're looking at a split screen of President Trump arriving and departing the NATO summit. On the left side of the screen, he's deplaning from his new Qatari-gifted Air Force One, which was upgraded using hundreds of millions of dollars of American taxpayer money. On the right, he's departing on the previous Air Force One, the old one, a heavily modified Boeing 747-200 that had highly specialized capabilities, including mid-air refueling. He announced the switch this morning in a social media post that read in part, "To honor our brave men and women of the military, we are sending the brand new and truly spectacular Air Force One to Mildenhall Air Force Base in the United Kingdom to give them a chance to tour the aircraft. Everybody is so excited, and we thought that they should be the first. For old time's sake, we'll be taking the former Air Force One from Turkey to Mildenhall." He was asked about the switch by reporters.
2: "I like you to address speculation that you're leaving Ankara not in the new Air Force One because of security concerns involving Iran. You've spoken today twice about them possibly assassinating you and possibly being successful. Did that concern have something to do
3: with it?"
2: "Well,
3: I speak about it a lot because, you know, the life of a president is very dangerous. I'm number one on the kill list for Iran. They're lovely people. I'm number one."
4: "Why aren't you flying on the new Air Force One
3: home?" "It's flying to Europe to one of the big bases, two or three of the big bases, where we can show it to the people. And we'll be going home by normal methods."
1: Well, late tonight, the president posted this photo to social media saying, quote, "We just landed and met up with our new Air Force One, which was sent earlier to RAF Mildenhall so we could show the wonderful service members as per the entire base's request." Joining me for more on this is former Secret Service agent and CNN law enforcement analyst Jonathan Wackrow. Does this make any sense to you at all that the president would not fly

0: on the brand new plane, which he is very pleased with and has been hotly anticipating, because he wanted to send it to an Air Force base in the UK because the entire base really wanted to see it and tour it.
1: Well, Anderson, good night. Good evening. And, you know, my read on this is that the switch was likely driven by an operational confidence in the new aircraft against the backdrop of these increased hostilities between the U.S. and Iran. So for decision makers, the question became which aircraft gives the president the most secure, the most reliable and resilient platform while they're overseas. And there is a significant distinction between these two Air Force One aircraft. The legacy aircraft, which is the traditional baby blue color, that was purpose-built from the ground up as a presidential mission aircraft. It has advanced capabilities. It was built from the ground up having the secure communications. You referenced the in-flight refueling capability, but it also has advanced medical suite, basically an operating room. It has hardened electronics and really the ability to support the president during any type of crisis, especially overseas. So when you talk about where he is right now in the world, this aircraft becomes part of the national security infrastructure. So the decision to switch back to the original VC-25A aircraft with all of these capabilities was really out of operational necessity based upon this threat environment, not because of any other optic.
0: Which makes absolute sense. The president, however, denied that security concerns were to blame for the switch. He also says that he didn't know that reporters were told to pull down their window shades on the flight out of Turkey. Is this something that, do you think this will mean that the plane will not be used internationally again? Or for, I mean, is it specifically Turkey and specifically during this conflict with Iran?
1: I think that mission planners from the White House military office will take a closer look at the threat environment that these aircraft are going into and really making a protective decision. And when you think about that from a protective standpoint, the safest aircraft isn't necessarily the newest one or the most luxurious. It's the one that best fits the mission at hand based upon the threat environment and has the capabilities to address any type of incident. Now, we don't know exactly what happened here, but to make such a significant shift in aircraft and platform seemingly last minute meant that there was some sort of intelligence that was feeding into this decision that necessitated bringing the utilizing the previous aircraft as now the primary just for this movement from Turkey to the United Kingdom.
0: Jonathan Wackrow, really appreciate your time tonight. Thank you very much. Up next, more breaking news. New charges in the reflecting pool investigation as crews drain the water again.

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1: We have more breaking news tonight. Three more people have been charged with damaging the Lincoln Memorial reflecting pool. Crews have also begun to drain it again. You likely remember the refurbishing of the pool has been a big makeover project for the president, who praised the new bottom for being American flag blue. But eventually, the water appeared more green because of algae blooms. For more on all of it, I'm joined now by Sunland Serfati. So what exactly is going on at the reflecting pool now?
2: Well, Anderson, it may not look like it, but the pool is starting to be drained. And that's according to the Interior Secretary Doug Bergman, who said on Sunday is the day that it started to be drained after that fireworks show here on Saturday evening in Washington, D.C. But as you can see behind me, there is still plenty of water in the pool, and it's unclear if there's more draining to happen or if this is the extent of the draining that will be done. Previously, the administration had said that this pool could potentially be partially be drained and still make the renovation and repairs, this next round of renovation and repairs that this pool needed because of all the problems and because of, in their words, the vandalism that happened at this pool. And we heard from the Interior Secretary in a podcast earlier this weekend. He said, as far as the scope of what happens next, he said, drain the water, clean up the fireworks stuff, repair the vandalism that was done, fill it back up again, but did not give specifics as far as a timeline or anything for this project going forward. Meantime, we just learned this evening, Anderson, that three people have been additionally criminally charged here in D.C. because of damage at the reflecting pool that happened in June 20th. According to the court documents that we just viewed this evening, three people are facing misdemeanor charges of destroying property and causing damage worth less than $1,000. And it, notably, in one of those court documents, it says a woman had a piece of liner in her purse that the police found. Also, another man was charged because he was taking a bit of that paint chip and putting it on his person and walking away. And those people, Anderson, they have been ordered to stay away from this reflecting pool until their next round in court later in August.
1: And there's an update on the Kennedy Center tonight. What do you know about that? And what is the tarp still up on the Kennedy Center?
2: The tarp is still indeed up, Anderson, over at the Kennedy Center, where it has been up since the Kennedy Center was ordered to take down President Trump's name on June 12th. Now, this movement by the court today is certainly a setback for Trump. It is a setback for him as chairman of the Kennedy Center board. A federal appeals court today for the second time said it would not reverse that court decision to order President Trump to take down his name. Now, the Trump administration, they had argued that without President Trump's name on the side of the Kennedy Center, that it really set back their efforts at fundraising. But the court essentially today, this three-panel judge, did not buy it. They said that the administration failed to provide any evidence that the center's fundraising efforts would be harmed if Trump's name was not included. Now, this, of course, follows a very tumultuous time for the Kennedy Center. They are likely heading into a big board meeting next week, where they have certainly been the subject of a lot of news headlines and a lot of controversy. And the center's president really laid out to board members in advance of this next week their options here, that they will be discussing what the path is going forward. But as of now, Anderson, and that tarp does still remain on the Kennedy Center.
1: All right. Sunland Serfati, appreciate the update. That's it for us. The news continues. The Source with Caitlin Collins starts now. I'll see you tomorrow.
3: And as we come on the air tonight, we're following several breaking stories at CNN. Graham Plattner has now officially dropped out of that high-stakes Senate race in Maine, in a race that could decide control of the chamber come November. The Democratic nominee has just put out a video a few moments ago succumbing to intense pressure from his own party after an ex-girlfriend of Graham Plattner's accused him of rape, an allegation that he continues to deny in this new video tonight. We'll let you hear from Plattner himself, and we'll talk to one of the Democrats who is hoping to replace him on the ticket as well this hour. First tonight, though, the United States is launching new strikes against Iran for the second night in a row as President Trump has declared that ceasefire, quote, over less than a month after he signed that deal with Iran at the Palace of Versailles. Explosions have been heard in several coastal cities across Iran this evening, as our sources are saying that the United States military targets include missiles and drones that could be used against American assets in the region, as well as targets that are near the Strait of Hormuz that could threaten and disrupt shipping. Right now, Iran's promised retaliation in response to these new strikes from the United States appears to have started as well. Sirens are warning of an incoming threat, both in Bahrain and Kuwait, according to the authorities there. And just a few moments ago, as the president is on Air Force One, he confirmed those new U.S. strikes in Iran as he is flying back from the NATO summit in Turkey.
4: We just hit them very hard. And I say we hit them 20 to 1. Every time they hit us, we're going to hit them 20.
5: Are we returning to a full-scale military conflict, sir?
4: I don't know. We're winning very quickly.
3: Now, the full extent of tonight's strikes remains unclear to us as we're still talking to officials and looking at images from the ground. President Trump did make one thing clear today at the NATO summit is that those negotiations with Iran are not going well.
6: Is the ceasefire over? Is the ceasefire done? Is the MOU dead?
4: It's a very interesting question. To me, I think it's over. I don't want to deal with them anymore. They're scum. You know what scum is? They're scum. They're sick people. I'll let our wonderful negotiators keep talking if they want, but I don't see it.
3: And tonight, as we're monitoring the latest on the strikes on Iran, there's also major new questions about why President Trump flew to Turkey on his new Air Force One. That is the jumbo jet that was gifted to him by the Qatari government and faced much controversy here in Washington. But then the president left Turkey on the old version of Air Force One. The new Qatari plane had been sent ahead of the president's departure from Turkey to a military base in the United Kingdom, which the president claimed was so U.S. troops could check it out.
4: We have it going to Europe to a couple of bases, actually one in particular, but it's going to go to a couple of bases, stop so the soldiers can see it because it's truly magnificent.
3: And then we saw this scene tonight, the president on the tarmac in the United Kingdom walking after he deplaned from the old plane to the new one before continuing his journey home. It's a remarkable and odd situation, especially given how much the president has bragged about his new plane and recently called it the greatest commercial plane ever built. Fast forward to tonight when the president posted this photo to say that U.S. service members were very excited about the tour, and he argued, seemingly in response to major questions about why he had changed planes, that there was, quote, virtually no deviation of flight path. One source raised questions about this very change to CNN Today about the capabilities in the new plane and international settings, as reporters tonight were pressing the president about why they changed planes.
5: So you're saying there wasn't a security concern?
4: No. Why would we sent it a little bit early so that we could let them see it. The base, the whole base came out and saw the plane, and then we landed.
7: Do you know why they had us close our window blinds? That was not usual.
4: Because you're probably on a dangerous flight because of the sleaze bags that we have to deal with.
7: So you think that Iran was possibly thinking trying
4: to... Well, I mean, if they asked you to close your windows, probably they'd feel that way. They didn't ask me to close mine, but if they did, I would have done it. These are sick people.
3: We begin tonight with one of the best-sourced reporters, New York Times White House correspondent Maggie Haberman, who is the co-author with Jonathan Swan of the new book, Regime Change, Inside the Imperial Presidency of Donald Trump. And Maggie, obviously, as the president was at the summit today, talking about Iran, talking about why these new strikes are happening, which Iran right now is responding to in the region, obviously something that the United States' Gulf allies are not happy about. You know, it's surreal to think of the last time he was meeting with world leaders. I mean, he was touting this understanding, memorandum of understanding he had with Iran. Now he's in this moment where he's saying their leaders are sickos, that they're scum, that, you know, they basically can't negotiate with them, that the ceasefire is over.
8: There's a couple of things that are striking about, there's many things, Caitlin, that are striking about today. But one is, you know, Jonathan and I report in our book at length about how the president took the country to war, this particular war. There is nothing more consequential that a president does, really. I mean, there are very few things, but this is among the most major decisions of this presidency for him. And he did it on a gut impulse, and he thought it was going to be quick. And what you are seeing now, and have seen almost every week since, is the fallout from that decision, where he was warned by advisors of what could happen, although nobody made an aggressive case except for the vice president against it. You're now in a situation where, as you said, he was talking about how there was regime change, or, you know, these people are much easier to deal with, or they're more reasonable, just a couple of weeks ago, and, you know, now they're sickos, and they're scum, and I don't want to deal with them. He's also never made a case about this war and, you know, why it is continuing in any meaningful way to the public. You know, all of the objectives they stated that they wanted to accomplish really haven't happened. And whatever dents they have made in, say, ballistic missiles capability for Iran, that clearly has not been long-lasting. So he is now in this situation where Iran is making very clear they're not going to stop. And the one thing that the U.S. took away today, in addition to the strikes that the U.S. is engaging in, they canceled the oil waivers for mm-hmm. Iran. But Iran has already had a chance to make a fair amount of money on those in the interim. And so it's hard to see what the U.S. has gotten that is a benefit so far from this war, but there you have it.
3: Well, it's also remarkable, you know, when this was signed 3 weeks ago, less than a month ago, the Vice President, J.D. Vance, who's been a key negotiator, was talking about, he described it as how cool it was to talk to the Iranian leadership. They thought, you know, they're getting this chance. They talked about these economic opportunities. But, you know, you speak to Iranian experts and they say that is not, you know, fundamentally the number one driver for an Iranian regime that for decades has operated, you know, with this idea of survival of their regime. I mean, it does raise questions about what they thought was going to happen 3 weeks ago and if they predicted this moment, you know, privately behind closed doors.
8: There's nothing in our reporting that has suggested that they thought this was all going to turn. In terms of the vice president, you know, he's in a bit of a different situation than, say, Steve Witkoff, who had been trying to negotiate with the Iranians last year and who was, himself in a difficult position because he would say something in these negotiations and then the president would say something different publicly, which is not unusual for this president and the people who are leading his teams overseas. But Vance did not support this war. He was very vocal about this with the president. It cost him with the president. The president got irritated with him. So for Vance, you know, he has never been as hawkish as much of the Republican base historically has been about Iran. You know, I speak to people who support the president whose view is he never should have stopped attacking in the first place. But you are correct that they have approached this as if it is a conventional negotiation with a partner that has sort of similar interests as the U.S. does ultimately economically and militarily, and that's just not the case.
3: You write a lot in your new book with Jonathan Swan about the president's second term, what this has looked like, his aging, what staff has said about that. You're reporting on that. When today there were moments where he was saying, you know, the Islamic Republic of Japan instead of Iran, he was calling President Zelensky while he was sitting right next to him, President Putin, and then correcting it, talking about a phone call he was having with Putin. When you heard those moments and you saw that, you know, what happened while he was in Turkey, what stood out to you based on your reporting?
8: So it's interesting, Caitlin. I mean, one of the areas that, you know, is the hardest to report on, as we all know, and the biggest black box for Trump, and really not an area of huge success for Jonathan and me in this book, is Trump's health. It is one of the most secret areas in his life, long before he became president. He has always been very, very guarded about his health. He's very, you know, he considers illness to be weak. He is always concerned about getting sick. What I took from that is he appeared tired. And again, I'm, you know, surmising the same way everybody else is looking at this. What we did learn in our reporting was, yes, you know, his sleeping hours are odder. He is certainly taking more of these short hop, long distance foreign trips than he has in quite some time. He just turned 80. He has the same chronic venous insufficiency condition around his ankles that we've all talked about. He goes to Walter Reed more often with less information being released. I don't know whether any of that relates to what we saw today, but I do know that him referring to the Islamic Republic of Japan and calling Zelensky Mr. Putin. I mean, there are people who are going to say, well, he was trolling Zelensky. And there certainly are times he has done that, but it sure didn't look like that today.
3: Well, and Maggie, you mentioned the president and these trips. You know, one thing that was bizarre about today is there is nothing the president has talked about more, maybe beyond the renovations, than this new Air Force One that he has. The Qatari gifted plane. Mm-hmm. He just started flying it last week. He's only taken it on a handful of trips, and he flew it to Turkey. But then he announced that he was sending the new plane ahead to a military base, and he would take the old Air Force One, which he has denigrated and said was, you know, an old plane, out of date, embarrassing to meet with world leaders flying on that plane. He flew that back to Turkey from the United from Turkey to the United Kingdom. And there was even video of him walking from the old plane, we're showing that now, and getting on the new Air Force One. When he says it's just for troops to tour it, is that something that you buy?
8: It's a little hard to believe that this is the only reason that that happened, for all of the reasons you suggested. My colleagues, I believe, are reporting, and my colleagues Tyler Pager and Sean McCreish have been in Turkey covering this summit. And my colleagues are reporting, I believe, that the Secret Service had concerns about what could happen. And, you know, I don't want to mischaracterize their reporting because this is still all developing. But it does raise questions about what exactly this new Air Force One, which was gifted by Qatar to the U.S. and then will be given to President Trump when he leaves, how equipped it is with the kind of defense systems that the current Air Force One is. This plane was rushed into circulation because President Trump wanted to fly on a new Air Force One, because the two that he had commissioned during his first term weren't going to be ready for a variety of reasons. Some Boeing's fault, some an issue with how contracts were renegotiated. But when you rush something, I mean, you know, when Jonathan and I reported in the Times that they were looking at this Qatari plane, lots of people told us they could not imagine a scenario where it could properly be fitted with its defense capabilities in time to protect a president, to do what Air Force One has to do. And so my question is, despite the hundreds of millions of taxpayer dollars that were already spent to retrofit this plane for security, what remains? What stood out to me about today, other than the oddness of the two planes, is the pool report, as they were taking off from Turkey, said they were told to keep their blinds down. And mm-hmm. Trump got asked about that on the new Air Force One today. And, you know, at least in my experience, you have those blinds down when you are on a potentially dangerous flight, such as when presidents have gone into Iraq or when military air flight would go into Iraq during the war. The president said, no, there was no threat, but then said something about, well, yes, because, you know, there's the bad people. And I think he used a slur as well, or a curse word. But, you know, he seemed to be saying both things, Caitlin. So I have to assume the reporting that there was a concern for safety is correct. And I also understand why he doesn't want to broadcast that. But this is a related complication of this war.
3: Yeah, and yeah, I mean, two things on that. The only time, you're right, that reporters have been asked to put the shades down, or they were required to, is when he went right. unknown into a war zone to meet with troops on Thanksgiving. He did in his first term. Other moments like that, you know, obviously the reporter said that happened. Right. The president said, well, he wasn't asked to put his window shade down on that flight from Turkey to the UK on the old plane. And, you know, right. you mentioned the security concerns. This is what the president said just a week ago about the plane and its capabilities.

0: it and doing that for anything other than a reason that would be quite serious. I mean, when he was asked about it earlier at the press conference and if it had to do with security concerns, he brought up threats from Iran against his life.
1: Mm-hmm. Mm-hmm. That didn't seem to be a coincidence. And the one you asked about the health issue, I mean, the thing that we do say in the book is, among other parts of this that we wrote about, is just that whatever thin filter he once had in his life is often gone these days. I think we all see that in his public appearances. And that seemed like one of those moments where he was saying something that, you know, was clearly related to whatever was happening. There are threats on his life, again, from Iran. It isn't just because of this war. It dates back to when he ordered the drone strike against General Soleimani. And again, he has always been more hawkish about Iran than most of his current aides, certainly, and more than a lot of his base understood. But there is now this situation where there is something different being said by the U.S. government, you know, sometimes hourly, but certainly daily or every few days. And the public has a right to understand exactly what is happening. The public doesn't necessarily have, you know, there are understandable reasons why people who protect the president in a situation like what happened today, whatever actually was happening, that they're not going to say everything in real time. They may not even ever be able to say all of it. That's sort of a different issue, Caitlin, to my mind. But what exactly is happening with this war? Where things stand? Planes that have disappeared, helicopters that have gone down. I mean, things have happened that the administration has not announced. It's only happened after, you know, colleagues of mine or other outlets have reported on them. The public does have a right to know. That's what this is about.
0: Yeah, absolutely. Especially a plane that they've talked about so much. Maggie Haberman, as always, thank you for your excellent reporting. The new book, Regime Change, is out now. Coming up for us here on The Source, we have more breaking news that we are covering as Graham Plattner has just dropped out of that critical Maine Senate race. My next source says he is ready to replace him.

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2: We are following breaking news tonight as Graham Plattner has announced that he is officially suspending his Senate campaign in Maine. It's an explosive announcement for the embattled candidate in one of the nation's most important midterm races that could decide which party is going to control the Senate.
3: We believe that for the movement to continue, it can't be Maine. And for that reason, we are suspending campaign operations. This is incredibly difficult because I know that some will think it's an admission of guilt, and it most certainly is not. We're not doing it because of the allegations. We're doing it because of the structures that are being taken away from us by those in power. We did it the right way. We built a campaign. We engaged in electoral politics. We motivated people. We banded together. We did it the way that we were told we are supposed to make change. And we won. And now they are not going to let us have it. Not if it's me. And so we're suspending campaign operations. I want to make clear, though, I intend to file my paperwork to withdraw. The process needs to assure that what comes next is reflective of the Mainers who on June 9th turned out and showed that they are desperate for a different kind of politics. It needs to be driven not from back rooms, but by the will of the people.
2: Now, the collapse of his campaign comes days after a former girlfriend of his accused him of raping her in 2021, an allegation that Plattner denies and did so again in that video tonight. This comes, though, as the Maine Democratic Party has now approved a plan to hold a nominating convention to pick a replacement amid a growing list of candidates. My source tonight says he is in to replace Graham Plattner on the ballot. Businessman and owner of the Maine Beer Company, Dan Kleban, is here. And thank you, sir, for being here. Obviously, you had announced that you were in, as you put it, earlier today before Graham Plattner had officially dropped out of this race. What was your reaction to what you heard from him tonight in that video, making it official?
4: Yeah, well, thank you, Caitlin. That was actually the first I had an opportunity to hear that particular clip. And look, I really do wish Graham the best. You know, doing what he did is not easy, putting yourself out there. But I am glad that, you know, he did step aside and that, you know, the Maine Democratic Party has prescribed a process. It's a truncated process, albeit, you know, not a perfect proxy for a full primary. But the people of Maine, I think, deserve a fair and open process that's free of meddling from anyone from D.C. or New York. I mean, we've been dealing over the last 10 months with scandal and folks meddling in our politics up here. And all the while, we've lost focus of what's really important, and that's defeating Susan Collins. Susan Collins has enabled this president. As I'm a small business owner and a father of two 15-year-old twins, I understand the pressures that Maine families are going under and small businesses are having with tariffs and escalating oil prices. We just need to turn the page. And I hope we can do it in a way that unifies the party and brings people back together. And I hope to carry forward Graham's message. There is no doubt that Graham tapped into something very real. People are rightfully pissed off because the system is rigged against them. They work hard, they play by the rules, and they still can't make ends meet. They can't afford their mortgage payment or their rent. They can't put groceries on the table. They can't afford education. And so I do feel for Graham, and I hope that I can do right by his supporters.
2: Do you think that he should have a say in who replaces him?
4: No. And like I said, I don't think he's even calling. I applaud him. I don't think he's even calling for that. I think the people of Maine deserve a process here free of anybody putting their finger on the scale. And that's, again, I would say that's people from D.C. or anybody else. And I think we need a fair and open process determined by the main Democratic Party. And I think it's really, really important that whoever emerges here is seen as the legitimate nominee. And that's going to require that all voices are heard in one way, shape, or another.
2: Yeah. Do you want Graham Plattner's endorsement? Would you welcome it? Would you take it?
4: No, I would not. I would not accept Graham Plattner's endorsement. But I would reiterate that I do agree with a lot of his policy positions, and I intend to continue to amplify a lot of the things that he was saying on the trail when it comes to, again, the system being rigged against working class folks. It seems that the only people that are able to get ahead are those that are connected to the insiders or those that have access to millions of dollars of money. And people are rightfully pissed off. And we need a change in Washington. We need someone from the outside. I think that's another reason why Graham really caught on. He's not a career politician. I'm not a career politician. I've spent the last 20 years building a small business, started in my kitchen, moved my garage, and now I employ over 100 Mainers and provide a living wage, and I cover 100% of their healthcare costs. I've shown that you can build something here in Maine that not only works for the entrepreneur, the small business owner, but works for, you know, my employees and works for my community. And I think we just need fresh voices in Washington. And Susan Collins is not that.
2: Do you think, I mean, the clock is ticking here, and so he's exiting the race. Obviously, the deadline was next Monday, but obviously the replacement has to be decided before the end of this month. Is that enough time to put together a campaign to vet the other everyone who's going to run in addition to yourself, in your view?
4: I think that I don't know exactly who all is going to throw their hat in the ring. So, you know, I think some will probably have gone through a gubernatorial primary, in which case they will have obviously been, you know, through the ringer, so to speak. I already threw my hat in the ring last fall. I've been embedded in my community. You know, I've been married here. My wife is from Northern Maine, been married for 22 years, have two kids, 15-year-olds, have a business here for two decades. You know, I'm on multiple boards in the state of Maine. People know Dan Kleban. So I like to think I've been fairly well vetted as well. So I do understand it's a concern. But I think of the people, including myself, that, are throwing their hat in the ring. I think they're all good people.
2: You talked about carrying on his progressive agenda and what Graham Plattner was able to tap into. I mean, he got a ton of votes, obviously, in the Democratic primary, I think maybe more than any Democratic Senate candidate in your state before. One thing that he talked about, and he references in his video tonight, is he says that Israel has committed a genocide in Gaza. Is that a position that you agree with?
4: Look, I mean, my position is that, one, I will state up front, I firmly believe that Israel has a right to exist. I believe that the atrocities of October 7th were just unspeakable. I can't imagine what it was like if that was my son or daughter that was murdered by Hamas. That being said, I think Benjamin Netanyahu has been a horrible leader for the Israeli people. What has taken place in Gaza is an absolute tragedy. And frankly, if I was a United States senator, I would vote to make sure that no arms were sold to Israel without condition.
2: What would those conditions be?
4: Well, I think that what is happening in Gaza has to stop. And we need to get back to a place where we're talking about Palestinian people and the Israeli people living in peace side by side.
2: And if you won and you went on to represent Maine in the Senate, would you vote for Chuck Schumer as leader?
4: I would not vote for Chuck Schumer as leader. Look, as myself, I'm running to be a new voice in the Senate, a new generation of leadership. I think it's time for some turnover. So just as I think we need new senators in the United States Senate, I think we need a new generation of leadership. So therefore, I would not vote for Chuck Schumer as leader of the Democratic caucus.
2: Dan Kleban, thank you for joining us on this breaking news as you are now in this race. Really, really appreciate your time tonight.
4: Anytime, Caitlin. It was great talking to you.
2: Up next, we have more on this breaking news. What's happening inside the Graham Plattner campaign? Has he informed his staff about this and what it means for Democrats as they're now trying to take back control of Congress and they need this seat?

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3: And back on our breaking news tonight, as Graham Plattner has dropped his Senate bid in the state of Maine, now clearing the way for Democrats to choose a new candidate, but they don't have a lot of time to do so. Party leaders say it will be done through an upcoming nominating convention, as Plattner, for his part, said that stepping aside was by no means an admission of guilt after an ex-girlfriend accused him of rape.
4: This is incredibly difficult because I know that some will think it's an admission of guilt, and it most certainly is not. We're not doing it because of the allegations. We're doing it because of the structures that are being taken away from us by those in power. I'm not asking for how this process is going to work. I'm not trying to dictate to anyone who it should be or how we get there, but I will say this. It needs to be open, transparent, and democratic. Decisions should not be made in back rooms by people in places of political power. Party apparatchiks are not the ones to make these decisions. These decisions need to be made in the open by the people of this state, the people who got us here.
3: And I want to bring in my political sources tonight, and CNN's Jeff Zeleny is with us here at the table. And Jeff, obviously you have been talking to sources. Graham Plattner held a call with his campaign tonight. What have you heard about that?
5: Well, finally, I mean, after waiting about 48 hours, he addressed his campaign staff at the exact same time that this video message was sent out. And I am told that he told his staffers that he thanked them, but he also repeated some of the messages from the video, and he said the ballot belongs to the people of Maine. And he effectively encouraged them to keep his message alive. I'm told that his voice cracked a bit with emotion, and you could see it in the video there. But the wider Democratic establishment in Maine and elsewhere has been waiting for this. He took his time, and now Democrats have very little time to resolve this. So I think the question going forward here is, A, how much is he going to be involved? And most candidates are not going to want his endorsement. They certainly want his supporters, and they want the energy behind them. But that is kind of the challenge here for him. But in the video, not much contrition at all. I mean, he denied the allegations again, but also almost sounded like he was playing the victim card. So going forward here, I think that could still be a challenge for whoever the Democratic nominee is if this whole process hangs over this. But the real challenge, I think, if Democrats can somehow make this a contest again about Susan Collins and her record in five terms in the Senate, then it can be a contest. But don't count her out. And boy, she is certainly helped by all of this huge mess on the Democratic side, which is now actually just beginning as they start a process to find a new candidate.
3: Yeah. I mean, Amisha, where does this leave Democrats tonight?
6: Well, it's a very tough spot to be in. Democrats, I believe, were right in terms of those who had endorsed them taking back their endorsements and being so full-throated on essentially acknowledging what had happened or what was accused of happening and pushing him out, because you can't say that you stand on believing in women and having a higher standard for your candidates if he was allowed to stay in or if they continue with their endorsements. But it does make it extremely hard for Democrats. This is a very short window. The next person who is chosen through, you know, their process is not going to be somebody who was chosen by the actual Democratic electorate who voted in the primaries. That's going to be a stain for them. And for a lot of people, it's going to be a hard thing to even get them out to vote because this won't be somebody who they had originally endorsed. And only time will tell if it's going to be someone who holds truth evident to be behind the same types of policies he was. I do think that Plattner was able to get people interested in this race who probably normally wouldn't have come out. He was someone who stood on affordability. He was someone who wasn't afraid to talk about the war in Iran. He was somebody who represented a lot of what his voters wanted to see. So we'll see if another candidate is going to be able to, you know, seismically catch that type of energy. But the right decision was made here.
3: And Charlie, the president tonight, as he was flying back on Air Force One, was asked about these allegations against Graham Plattner and just everything that's happening. And this is what he told reporters.
7: Democrats are talking about picking a replacement for him. Should they be able to do that?
8: They're picking what?
7: A replacement for Graham Plattner if he steps out of the race.
8: So he won the primary.
7: And now there's these new allegations.
8: It's very hard for them to do. And it's really a question of whether or not you believe the woman. A lot of people say big falsehoods. It's, he's in a bind. He's in a bind. But should they be able to do it? Well, I guess he's going to lose. I would imagine he's going to lose. It's very interesting when a Republican woman came out with the same charge, nobody believed her. When this woman came out, everybody believed her.
3: What did you make of those comments? I mean, he seemed to kind of cast some doubt at the beginning in terms of the allegations.
9: Well, let's look at his own record. I mean, obviously, who was he to judge Graham Plattner when it comes to issues with respect to women? But, you know, the political path is littered with candidates who have underestimated Susan Collins over the years. And I think that was likely going to happen here with Graham Plattner. I listened to Graham Plattner speak, and I heard about structures and systems. No, it was him. It was him. I still believe in gravity, political gravity and physics. That certain things are disqualifying. Tattooing a Nazi symbol to your chest used to be disqualifying. I think it still is. All the things that he posted on Reddit, he offended African Americans, he offended rural whites, he offended women. He offended a lot of people. It finally caught up with him. The Democrats are in this bind now because of his conduct and no one else's. And he can say the establishment's now going to pick the candidate. They're going to pick it because of what he did, not because of the voters made a mistake in Maine, and it's all on him, frankly.
3: I mean, he did have so much energy, though, in terms of his campaign. And we were just talking to Dan Kleban, who is now running to replace him. He says he doesn't want Plattner's endorsement, but plans to take up his progressive agenda. I mean, without Plattner's endorsement, do you think whoever is next on this ticket could succeed, could get that energy?
5: I think no one wants Plattner's endorsement because that also brings the baggage with it. But what they want is the energy in the party. The challenge here, though, is when a nominee comes out of a nominating convention, a party convention, they're almost certainly going to be more to the left than from a primary. And Susan Collins is a moderate here. So that is what I'm looking for going ahead here. This is a metaphor for what's playing out across the country. The establishment versus the left wing here and who the main Democrats nominate is going to be very, very interesting going against Susan Collins.
3: Yeah. I mean, what do you think that could look like, Amisha?
6: Well, I think that they would be smart to choose somebody who was within the same vein as Plattner without the baggage that came along with Plattner, because he was able to get a certain level of energy. He also had policies that people believed in. Again, he was able to tap into voters of multiple different demographics. That it was always going to be an interesting race, I think. However, at this point, it is also making those voters believe in you with a very short window to do so, because they've got to learn everything they can about this candidate to even, you know, give enough care and concern to actually come out and vote. That puts them up to a very difficult challenge.
3: Yeah, it certainly does. Amisha Cross, Charlie Dent, Jeff Zeleny, thank you all for being here tonight. Up next, the president, as we noted, left Turkey on his former Air Force One instead of the new Qatari gifted one that he's been touting so much. Why? My military source is going to weigh in on a possible reason for that plane swap.

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1: President Trump has made no secret of how much he loves his new jumbo jet that was gifted to him by the Qatari government. So why is he now taking the old version of Air Force One again? That's the question that a lot of reporters are asking today, especially after the president flew on the new plane to the NATO summit in Turkey, but flew back from Turkey on the NATO summit on the old version of Air Force One. The president said that the new Qatari jet was being sent ahead of time to a military base in the United Kingdom so members of the United States military could tour it and see just exactly what it looks like on the inside. We saw President Trump landing at that same military base where he walked from the old Air Force One to the new Air Force One. You can tell a difference in the old color scheme on that plane versus the new red, white, and blue one that he put on the new Qatari plane. Now, the White House said that this was because the president wanted members of the military to be able to see it for themselves. But the president himself was also asked whether or not it had to do with any security issues or concerns about his own personal safety. This is what he told reporters.
2: I'd like you to address speculation that you're leaving Ankara not in the new Air Force One because of security concerns involving Iran. You've spoken today twice about them possibly assassinating you and possibly being successful. Did that concern have something to do
3: with it? Well, I speak about it a lot because, you know, the life of a president is very dangerous. Well, you should have told me that years ago. Maybe I wouldn't have run. It's a very dangerous profession. No, I'm number one on the kill list for Iran.
1: Tonight, the New York Times is reporting that a security precaution is what led to the resumption of hostility, that related to the resumption of hostilities, I should say, with Iran, is what led to the president's plane change that happened today. Sources are telling the Times in this new report that the new plane does not have all the features of the old Air Force One. My source tonight is Mark Kansian, a retired Marine Corps colonel who oversaw the Air Force One replacement program under the Bush and Obama administrations. And thank you, sir, for being here, because there are questions that were raised when this new plane was being brought about retrofitting it, getting it up to speed for the president's use. When you read this report in the New York Times tonight that says that there were security concerns, what do you make of that?
4: I think that's been long expected, frankly. The new plane, or this what they're calling the bridge plane, cannot have all of the features of the regular Air Force One. It was converted in a very short period of time at a much lower cost, and that meant that you couldn't put all of the things onto it that you would on a full-up Air Force One. So it could handle some level of threat, but not as much as the other aircraft.
1: I think some people might hear that and say, but how could they put the president on a plane that is not as fully equipped as the plane he's just been flying on that other U.S. presidents have flown on for three decades? I mean, how is that possible?
4: Well, the Secret Service makes a determination about the level of threat in the destination the president's going to, and going to Turkey. When there was still a ceasefire, they must have made a determination that the level of threat was not so great that it could overwhelm the systems on this bridge aircraft. But then when the war broke out, or when the fighting broke out again, or maybe they got some information about what the Iranians were up to, they decided that the threat was higher, and now they had to put the president on an aircraft that had more protective systems.
1: What kind of systems would it be that you know, are the most important for the new Air Force One to have, in your view, these security capabilities?
4: It has a wide variety of defensive systems to protect it from attack by missiles or even other aircraft. Some of those protect against infrared missiles like a Stinger. In the U.S. inventory, launched from the ground or from the air, has other systems, electronic warfare systems, to spoof missiles that are guided by radar. It has chaff. It has flares. And in addition, has a wide variety of other capabilities. You know, has secure communications, for example. And it's also hardened against what's called electromagnetic pulse, which is a disruption, electronic disruption in nuclear warfare. Very unlikely the Qatari aircraft has that because you have to rip out all of the electronics to put that in. And there's also refueling. I doubt the Qataris have that.
1: And it's only been 10 months, obviously, since they took possession of this new plane. Colonel Mark Kinsian, thank you for joining us with your expertise. It was great to have that on this story tonight.
4: Thanks for having me on the program.
1: We also have new reporting this hour about what is potentially a looming lawsuit from state attorneys general challenging Paramount's pending deal to acquire Warner Brothers Discovery, including CNN. More on that ahead.

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1: 800-821-4000.
2: We do have breaking news tonight. A CNN has learned that lawyers for several states are finalizing an antitrust lawsuit challenging Paramount's pending acquisition of Warner Brothers Discovery, the parent company of CNN. Sources tell CNN's Brian Stelter that the multi-state lawsuit is likely to be filed next week. And Brian joins me right now. Brian, what are you hearing?
3: That's right, Caitlin. Sources involved in the process say that this lawsuit will likely be filed next week, alleging that Paramount's takeover of WBD would violate antitrust laws. The Democratic state attorney general in California, Rob Bonta, has been leading this multi-state effort, and he's been saying for months that he's concerned about the prospect of Paramount taking control of these assets, the Warner Brothers movie studio, CNN, etc. He's concerned this would hurt consumers, although Paramount rejects that. My sources now say that California and several other states are finalizing the lawsuit. They caution nothing's done until it's done, of course. Paramount's been in talks behind the scenes trying to fend this off. And tonight, a Paramount spokesperson told me the company is, quote, prepared to address legitimate antitrust issues. We are confident this transaction raises no such concerns. Behind the scenes, some executives see politics at play here. Some of these Democratic state attorneys general are up for re-election this year, and they might see this as a winning campaign issue. Of course, presidential politics have been a cloud hovering over this entire transaction. Paramount executives have sought to cozy up to the Trump administration in the past year or so. And last month, the Justice Department approved this Paramount takeover of WBD, even though, according to the Wall Street Journal, the antitrust staffers, the staff members looking at the deal, were concerned about it and were going to advise the government to oppose the deal. So you have this battle of antitrust lawyers between the federal government, which is looking away and approving the Paramount deal, versus these state antitrust officials who are inclined to oppose it. Now, a lawsuit, as I said, could be filed by this time next week, maybe as early as Monday. That doesn't mean it would necessarily stop the deal, but it could at least slow the deal down, depending on what a judge decides. We saw this happen earlier in the year with Nexstar taking over a company called Tegna, two big TV station owners trying to merge. The federal government approved that deal, but the states sued to block it. And now that deal is stuck in the legal system, and it's been going on for a while, and it's basically stalled out now for at least the rest of the year. So a sign here, Caitlin, that there could be some turbulence for Paramount as it's trying to close the WBD deal just in the next few weeks. It might take more than a few weeks for this deal to be completed.
2: Brian Stelter, we will be checking with you and your reporting on all of this. Thank you so much, Brian. And thank you all so much for joining us here on The Source tonight. CNN Newsnight with my colleague Abby Phillip starts right now.
4: Tonight, Trump declares the Iran ceasefire over. And the negotiations?
5: They're a little loco. They're a little crazy.
4: What happens now with the war that was supposed to only last a few days? Plus, a potential Democratic presidential candidate points to a turning point with Israel.
6: Israel does not have a problem in the Democratic Party. Israel has a problem in America.
4: Also, Plattner exits.
7: We are suspending campaign operations.
4: And in Maine, the race is on to find a new candidate fast. And Trump talks communism.
5: I would be the greatest communist in history. I'd be right up there with Lenin.
4: He says the threat from democratic socialism is greater than world wars, Pearl Harbor, and 9/11.
5: You'll be living in squalor and...
4: Live at the table, Neera Tanden, Scott Jennings, Peter Meyer, Jemele Hill, and Brad Palumbo. Americans with different perspectives aren't talking to each other, but here they do.
8: Good evening. I'm Abby Phillip in New York. Tonight, it's over. That's how President Trump is describing the 60-day agreement that he had signed with Iran just 21 days ago. For the second night, the U.S. military launched another round of strikes in Iran. Central Command says that at the direction of President Trump, the U.S. is holding Iran accountable for, quote, unjustified aggression against commercial shipping in the Strait of Hormuz. Now, today, at the NATO summit in Turkey, the president unleashed his harshest insults yet against the Iranian leadership in recent weeks. And he made it clear that the ceasefire is finished.
9: Well, it's a...
10: Is the ceasefire done? Is the MOU dead?
9: That's a very interesting question. To me, I think it's over. I don't want to deal with them anymore. They're scum. You know what scum is? They're scum. They're sick people. They're led by sick people. And they're vicious, violent people. And if they had a nuclear weapon, they'd use it. As far as I'm concerned, it's over. As far as I'm concerned, it's just a waste of time dealing with them. They're liars. There's something wrong with them. They're cuckoo. As far as I'm concerned, it's over.
8: Iran's deputy foreign minister said that the insults are not a sign of strength. Instead, they show Trump's policy based on brute force and sanctions and threats have failed. He then called Trump a criminal and murderous. But Trump's rhetoric today is just a complete 180 from the tone that he's struck over the last month. Listen to this.
9: And we're dealing with people that I think are very rational people. I mean, they were nice to deal with. They're very dangerous people from Iran. They're sick. There's something wrong with them. Of course, they're dirty players, so they go after everyone. I don't like them, and they're evil people. They have a new group of leaders that I think is, actually, I think they're smarter. I think they're very smart. I think they're far less radicalized. I don't think they know what the hell they're doing, but they're bad people, very bad people. I think they're incompetent, and they're a bunch of scum. You want to know the truth? They're scum.
0: I think they're really good. They love their country.
9: These are evil, sick people, and we have to rid their cancer. Their cancer. And you know what you do? You got to cut out cancer early. They're liars. They're cheats. They're sick people. They've hurt their people.
8: Just hours after departing Turkey, Trump claimed that Iran called him, wanting a deal, but he isn't sure if they're worthy. Kian Tajbakhsh is with us in our fifth seat. He's a former political prisoner in Iran and an international relations professor at New York University. But before we open it up to the table here, we invite you at home to join the debate. Go to CNN.com/Abby and weigh in. We'll get to some of your comments throughout the show. Kian, it just seems that all of this was entirely predictable.
11: Yes, I think it was. It was predictable in two ways. There's a long-term animosity by the Islamic Republic against the United States. This is part of the DNA of this regime. That is to say, their mistrust is really not rooted in the fact that President Trump ripped up the JCPOA or reneged on other kinds of deals. This is whatever the United States does, the Iranian regime believes that it is an enemy of the United States. That's the long-term issue. The short-term issue that I think was predictable was the fact that the MOU was, in fact, so ambiguous and gave the store away so much to the Iranians, in my view, that what the Iranians, and I'd be following internal media from Iran, is they think that the MOU represents a moment of weakness in the United States. Right. And so they're going to not lose the opportunity for a historic opportunity to grab the Straits of Hormuz. And in other words, it doesn't matter what's in the MOU, what they promised. They're not going to give up their you know, what they see as a historic opportunity.
8: Yeah, I mean, look, it's hard to not see what Kian is describing, because Trump thinks that, you know, however many days of bombing bombed Iran into submission, when in fact, it not only has the opposite happened, they are exerting control of the Strait of Hormuz, they come to the negotiating table, they're treated as equals, but it seems to have hardened Iran in a position that is adversarial to us. The past week, during the funeral for the now dead supreme leader of Iran, the Iranian president was attacked by a crowd of hardline supporters, according to the New York Times. They were shouting death to the appeaser because he was at the negotiating table with Trump. Another government official, the foreign minister, Agarachi, was assaulted with a rock on Monday as he was chased down an alley during the funeral, again, for sitting down with Trump. So they are getting it from the hardliners, and the people at the negotiating table are losing.
12: Yeah, I don't agree that this conflict has somehow hardened Iran even further. I think they were already as adversarial to the United States as they could be. They've been adversarial to us for 47 years. And it was this president that decided to try to do something about it. He also tried to give diplomacy a chance. I concur that, you know, there was always a high percentage chance the Iranians were never going to come to the table here in a meaningful way in good faith. I'm not surprised it's ending this way. You know, the morning that the president signed the MOU, I talked to him and he said to me, as he'd said publicly, look, if they don't behave and they don't meet their obligations, we'll go back to the military campaign. That's what he has decided to do. And now it may just be time to say, look, we're not going to have some grand peace deal. And we're going to have to monitor these guys. We're probably going to have to hit them from time to time. We are going to keep enough oil flowing through the Strait. We're going to move other oil producing nations away from reliance on the Strait. They're not going to get a penny in sanctions relief. And, you know, and the outcomes here are we've destroyed their military and turned all their neighbors against them. That's a way to declare victory out of this. And
13: I don't
12: I think
13: know
12: that's what the president
13: victory.
12: Will do.
13: That seems like not a victory at all.
12: They don't control the Strait.
13: Because they already got 20 days of sanctions relief. The Iranians are still exerting some control over the Strait of Hormuz. And on top of that, we are committing ourselves to indefinite bombing.
14: Right.
13: And how does that work for in our favor?
14: They're bombing other countries. The Strait of Hormuz is essentially a contested area. You can say it's easy for everyone to get through, but it's contested. That is a problem for the global economy. You know, it is. I think the real problem here is that the president cannot get a face-saving deal out of the Iranians, and that is why he's back to bombing. But as a reminder to everyone, when there are bombings of Iran, essentially we all pay more for gas because prices of gas and prices of oil go up, as they did today. And I think this is the conundrum that the president is in.
12: What's the price of gas today? You know,
14: the barrel went up to $78 okay. crude. So
12: what's the price of a gallon of gas in the United States right now?
14: It's $4.30.
12: No, negative.
13: What was the highest price
12: of gas under?
13: No, Joe Biden. I don't. That's
12: did
13: not.
12: You ever conduct
13: Scott, that's
12: a
13: actually
12: about
13: not
12: gas?
13: The yes, question. The question
12: is
13: gas
12: price.
13: The question is how are what is
12: gas
13: the
12: is lower today than it was
13: Scott,
12: before he?
13: No, it's not. Gas is not lower today than when Trump took office, and it's not lower today than it was when before Trump started the war. So look, you can dismiss the gas thing, but it's a real thing that people are going to the gas pump, filling up their tank, and it's costing them $70.
14: I appreciate conservatives don't care.
15: $80 on January 2025. Just saying,
12: it's less.
15: Yeah, we're at a lower Brent crude price today than we were.
13: What is the price at the pump? Compared to when Trump came into office.
15: I mean, it varies.
13: The average gas price is higher today than it was when Trump came to office.
14: Lower you then.
13: But look, let's go back to where are we in this war? The president seems to have made a complete 180. I'm trying to see the people who have said that President Trump doesn't seem to know what he's doing seem to be getting a lot of evidence, given the fact that 21 days later, he has decided all of a sudden that the people that he said were trustworthy and were completely different. And we've turned a corner. And J.D. Vance said that the Iranians have changed for good and they want to approach the world differently. And now he's saying the exact opposite. It seems like they don't really know what's going on.
15: No, I mean, the very simple response is that when the Iranians are abiding by the terms that they agreed with, Trump will say nice things about them. When they are not, he won't.
13: How do you explain them saying that they have changed? That's a different thing.
16: Okay, can I add an angle to that? Look, I think that, you know, we've been at this, the Americans, for many, many years. I was involved as a civil society activist working, you know, going to the White House, going to the State Department, telling that about how to negotiate with the Iranians. One of the ways to make sense of this apparent switch about who these people are is that they're talking about different people. That is to say, the United States, and I'm sorry to say this, has fallen for the trap that the Iranians have laid for every administration. First of all, personally, I think it's very undignified that the Vice President of the United States is our representative to with someone who the counterpart is really just the fourth level person in Iran. This guy, Ghalibaf, he is not in this. But what happens is that he sent, unfortunately, in my view, Vice President Vance to meet with a group of diplomats. These are the smoothest, most sophisticated diplomats you can find. They will tell you whatever you want to hear in public. And remember, I said this, I think, on the show last time, is that in the Middle East, you have to understand what anyone says to you in private, in English, is meaningless. It's only what they say in their own language and publicly that has any meaning. So what happens
13: is... And that's
16: is
13: the opposite of what people would expect
16: well,
13: in the West.
16: Well, it's different from
13: it is,
16: the United States,
13: yeah.
16: where, you know,
13: yeah.
16: politicians,
14: maybe not so different
16: you know, lie in public and tell the truth off record. But it's exactly the opposite in Iran. So what happened... So Vance and Wickoff, apparently, and Trump didn't realize this. They went to Istanbul. They heard... You know, first of all, there was no photograph of Vance and Golubov in the same room. By the way, that's a kind of a scoop. I mean, there is no evidence that they were actually in the same
13: room. Red flag.
12: Well, they had mediators, right? What were they in separate?
16: Well, that's the other thing. United States should never have accepted
13: Vance,
16: this absurd, the Iranians can't impose the terms of the deal. So what happens is the people that Vance reported to Trump that, oh, I'm talking with these people and they're very rational. Well, they are. I've met them, too. They're very smooth. But the people who are shooting at the ships are different. They are the IRGC and the leadership, and they don't care what the diplomats are saying.
15: So let me that's why you bomb those guys and you don't bomb the diplomats you're talking
13: to. Look,
14: one of
13: the problems, I think, for the Trump administration
16: is
13: that they already used the war card. The problem with using the war card early and often is that it loses its effect as it goes along, because now we're searching for targets. We're rebombing the same targets, and it's almost like playing whack-a-mole with this regime. And that is the problem that they're facing right now. Every time they go in for strikes, it's degrading a little bit, but Iran keeps coming back, and they're still the problem that they were 4 months ago.
17: Yeah, I mean, I think the bigger problem in the strategy is that Iran from the beginning has been fighting a different type of war than the type of war we want to fight. It's like, we want to get into a fist fight with people who have understood that Americans in this country do not have a stomach for endless war, don't want it, definitely don't have stomach for higher gas prices. And so they know that they are okay with suffering. We are not. That is the biggest leverage that they have. And so because they have that leverage, well, now it looks as if our government has been exposed of being incompetent and not knowing what they're doing. So to me, the Iranians have been able to win the narrative war because they don't want, they know what we can't stop.
14: The truth is, the president won't put down troops there, right? Because he knows, I mean, that would be an important thing.
15: We learned our lessons from Iraq and Afghanistan, that you don't go in with a land invasion to try to change a regime. You try to do that through the
14: from the air in the least effective way ever.
15: Worked in Bosnia, has worked in the past in our efforts to control and to change the direction.
13: But it has.

0: of the ideological revolutionary nature of this regime. The core of this regime is built on resistance. That is to say, they're not built on making a compromise. They, you know, and so there was a lot of talk, and I was, you know, I was very dismayed to see Vice President Vance say, you know, this was a, well, he said this was really cool. I met people who really wanted to make, you know, I mean, he literally used the word cool.
1: Yes,
0: and I you know, part of the problem with that, Abby, and I want to bring in the Iranian people here, by the way, because today is 6 months exactly after the massacre of January 8th and 9th. And Amnesty International has come out with a report saying that the international community, let alone the Iranian inside, which, of course, they'll never find anyone accountable, but the international community has not done a good enough job in pursuing international law against that. Mm. But essentially, when the U.S. administration comes out and says things like, these people are wonderful, the people inside Iran are completely demoralized. Yeah, even those who were looking to the United States, they say to themselves, oh, my God, either he doesn't know what he's talking about, or he's being suckered, or they just threw us under the bus. Yeah. And either way, the Iranian people are highly demoralized.
2: Yeah. I can definitely see that being the case. Next for us, Rahm Emanuel says Israel doesn't have a problem with the Democratic Party. Israel has a problem in America. So is that a sign of the future change for centrist Democrats? And some breaking news, Graham Plattner drops his bid for the Senate. What now for his supporters and the main Democratic Party? We'll debate that ahead.

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1: Tonight, a turning point for mainstream Democrats on U.S.-Israel relations. Speaking in Tel Aviv, potential Democratic presidential candidate Rahm Emanuel said that unconditional U.S. support for Israel must end, warning that its leadership has turned into a territorial pariah.
2: I want this to get across. Israel does not have a problem in the Democratic Party. Israel has a problem in America. And very specifically, a generational problem under 30. I don't know if you saw this, but there's a poll out today. Mandani is more popular with American Jews than your prime minister. I want that to sink in.
1: He's right. That new poll out today shows that Netanyahu is at negative 17 points in terms of his favorability among American Jews, while Mamdani is up by 5 points. And I know that's counterintuitive, but if, given how many people are critical of Mamdani when it comes to Israel, but I think what it really shows is just how deeply underwater Netanyahu is. And that is Democrats, but it's also spreading to other parts of the electorate as well.
3: Yeah, and I think there's, Netanyahu doesn't make himself the most easy figure to like on the U.S. side of the house. And he's a very easy person to pin blame on for the consequences post-October 7th of the Israeli campaign. But I think that also misses a point that the vast majority of what Netanyahu has done, maybe not the entirety of his cabinet, maybe not some specific actions, but 98% of the prosecution of the war would have been the same under any other Israeli government. Mm-hmm. If it was Yair Lapid, it probably would have been the same thing. So I don't know how much you can read into it that it's just one person as opposed to Netanyahu being a relatively easy person because of his association with Trump to say, you know, we're pinning it on him versus an alternative.
1: Maybe, but it's not just the war, right? It's also this perception and maybe the reality, because some of the reporting in Maggie and Jonathan's book, for example, indicates that even in the White House, the president is starting to believe that actually maybe Netanyahu doesn't want the wars to end. Maybe he just wants to be fighting perpetually in a way that is counter to American interests.
4: Yeah, I think Israel has kind of a narrative issue in this country now. Obviously, you have people who have vast access to a lot of information. So people are changing their minds and opinions in real time. And I also think that there's a lot of people here who just don't like the idea or feel like we were talked into something, that feel like he had won over on the president and that he was somehow suckered into getting into this conflict. And so people just don't like the idea of Israel running the shots for us and controlling what we do. And I think that's the perception, whether that is one rooted in fact or just one rooted in emotion. To a lot of outsiders, that's what it looks like, is that we're not calling the shots here and that Israel is the one determining our action instead of the other way around. And given what this economy looks like right now, people see the vast amount of money that we're pouring into Israel and they don't like it. They don't like the idea that we are single-handedly writing blank checks to this country. And people are asking a lot of questions about that.
5: I actually think this is a really crucial point, which is the fact that Marco Rubio at the beginning of the war pointed to Israel, that there's been reporting that essentially Netanyahu talked the president into the Situation Room, talked him into this war, that the president himself is pointing fingers at Israel, basically saying they want to continue this war, that he's calling them up to pull them back from Lebanon, is a sign. I think the real problem here is that under Netanyahu, Israel has seemed like an aggressor nation, and in a way that has undermined support for people. It's really pushing.
6: Who was the aggressor on October the 7th, just for the record?
5: Absolutely, Hamas was the aggressor. Oh, okay. But right now, has Israel told the president, this is the reporting, that Netanyahu told the president the war would be over in 2 weeks, that their regime would fall, that this would end. And I think many people think he kind of pushed him into this war that the president has had to spend a lot of time trying to resolve. And I personally think that Israel's role in the war with Iran is actually another reason why so many Democrats.
1: Let me add just one more factor. I mean, here's Rahm Emanuel about the violence in the West Bank, which is also something that has accelerated under Netanyahu and especially post October 7th. Listen.
7: Your government has been complicit in the horrors now being inflicted on innocent families in the West Bank. That undermines your international legitimacy as a small nation at a time when you can least afford it. The hard truth is that America's silence through the years has engendered the worst of your domestic politics. To that end, if I have anything to say about this in the future, every Israeli found attacking Palestinian civilians or their property in the future will be sanctioned.
1: So Keon, you've long said October 7th changed everything, and it certainly did in the region. It also changed a lot in the West Bank. It enabled a huge surge in violence against Palestinians, and it also seems to have crushed any idea that maybe there could be a world in which Palestinians can live safely and in peace in the West Bank or in Gaza. In Gaza.
8: Yeah. Look, my views on Israel are deeply shaped by my experience with the Iranian regime. I was always, looking at the question of Israel from a realist perspective until I spent many months, many years under the boot, literally, of the IRGC as a political prisoner. When I looked them in the eye and they told me how important the destruction of the state of Israel is to them, I came to believe it in a way that I hadn't before. And in other words, many people said, well, this is not actually a very ideological thing. Iran needs to do this. They need to support Hezbollah, for example, so that would be a first line of defense if Israel wants to attack Iran. None of that made any sense. In fact, it seems to me that the issue of Netanyahu's government is a government, and I'm not entering into domestic Israeli politics here at all. But what I hear when I talk with Israeli policymakers or Israeli students, and I've been teaching at Columbia University for the last 10 years, and I was there on October 7th, so I have lots of stories to tell there. I'm astonished by the way, and I think it's coming through this thing, I'm astonished by the way the narrative in which Israel is the aggressor has become so dominant in the United States and especially among young people. Okay. The question of the West Bank, the question of Gaza, the question of the Houthis, these are all a linked form under the Iranian regime. And they're designed to strangle Israel and ultimately eliminate it. And I think, coming back to your point, which I agree, I think that any leader in Israel, whether it would be Netanyahu and Yair Lapid, actually, just the other day, he said that he criticized Netanyahu for not continuing the bombing. And so any leader of Israel, I think, quite apart from any kind of coalition politics or right-wing politics or domestic politics, realizes that Iran is an existential threat that it has to be dealt with.
1: We do have to leave it there. Next for us, breaking news, Graham Platner has suspended his campaign and denies the allegations against him. What that late exit means for Democrats in Maine as they scramble for a replacement.

0: CNN and on the CNN app.
1: Breaking news tonight. Graham Plattner is suspending his bid for Maine Senate, clearing the way for Democrats to choose a new candidate in one of the most consequential races that could decide who controls the chamber in November. Plattner made the announcement just days after facing accusations of rape, which he denies.
2: We are suspending campaign operations. This is incredibly difficult because I know that some will think it's an admission of guilt, and it most certainly is not. We're not doing it because of the allegations. We're doing it because of the structures that are being taken away from us by those in power. And I also feel an immense amount of responsibility to everyone who has worked so hard to get us to where we are.
1: Plattner had been under immense pressure to drop out as his initial support crumbled. We're told behind the scenes Plattner worked with staffers to navigate that exit. Maine's Democratic Party says it's approved a plan to hold a nominating convention to replace Plattner, and several candidates are already jockeying to try to fill that spot. Brad Palumbo joins us at the table. Several candidates hitting the airwaves tonight. They've already declared. But what do you make of how Graham Plattner exited and how long it took him to
3: do? Well, I just got my little violin out for him. You got to feel so bad. He's playing the victim. It was really probably AIPAC that made him get a Nazi tattoo, lie about it for years. It was probably AIPAC that made him allegedly physically abuse a Republican woman he used to date. And it was probably AIPAC or the establishment or something that made this latest accusation. I think he's disgraceful. I genuinely think that's one of the worst, I don't even know, announcement videos I've ever seen. No accountability, no reflection, just a weird combination of backing away, but also denying the allegation, not even standing on business. This whole thing is such a black eye for the Democratic Party writ large, though. It's not just him. They're doing the right thing eventually. But where was this energy when Lindsay Fifield came forward? Yes, she's a Republican operative. Doesn't mean she couldn't be a victim. She had contemporaneous corroboration that Graham Plattner, that she said at the time, physically abused her and locked her in a room. That should have been enough for the Believe Women Democrats. Zohran didn't withdraw the endorsement, didn't withdraw support. Bernie didn't. What are we doing here?
1: No. Yeah, look, I think that for some Democrats, for sure, it was enough. And that's what the civil war in the party was for a while there. And now those the Bernie Sanderses of the world, the Rokanas, they have egg on their face, mm-hmm. quite literally tonight. Because also there's a lack of contrition for sure. He denies the allegations. He doesn't even really address the women mm-hmm. that have come forward. Actually, I shouldn't say doesn't really. He did not address them yeah. in this 11-minute video.
4: He called them liars, basically,
1: yes,
4: because he said everything's false.
1: Yes.
5: Yeah, he did. And, you know, while he was being supported through all the things that Brad was talking about, Democrats like Rokana and Bernie Sanders and Elizabeth Warren and on and on and on and on, kept saying that, oh, he's gotten over the rough patch in his life. You know, he's apologized, Rokana. He's on a redemption. He'll bring redemption to our nation. So they were willing to overlook or believe all of his explanations up until now. The only thing that changed is that he's no longer politically viable. His poll numbers went down to the point where it wasn't politically palatable to say that this redemption tour was going to be good for America anymore. I think you're right. He's never actually taken accountability for any of these things. The Democrats knew 98% of the things we knew about Graham Plattner, we knew before the Democrats voted in the primary in Maine, and they still voted for him.
4: 98% is a lie. Look, there were lots of Democrats who had some concerns. I definitely got yelled at for my concerns. So I want to be clear about that. I have to say, I'm not going to accept lectures from people who support Donald Trump, who was credibly accused by 13 women of sexual assault for listening to women. Okay. Other people can talk about this, but people who stand up for Trump every day as he's faced those assaults on any side should not be throwing egg at the Democratic Party. It is unfortunate. It is unfortunate that some people were willing to look past some of these things, but the Democratic Party has done something different than the Republican Party, let me finish.
3: Sure.
4: They are finally acting against a candidate who is credibly accused. He's not found guilty, but credibly accused of assault. And That is very different than what has happened under Donald Trump's presidency and the Republican Party.
3: I was just going to ask, honestly, Scott, Peter, maybe you can answer this. As an independent, I really feel like everyone's abandoned any pretense of character in politics. But I do agree Republicans have been particularly egregious at that. And when we have this serious corroborated allegation against Graham Platner, but you have dozens of accusations against Donald Trump, one of them was litigated, you have a court finding against him, isn't that significant more weight behind accusations against Donald Trump than there even is against Graham Platner? How can one be disqualifying but not both?
5: Well, I mean, the president would say there isn't serious corroboration on these accusations.
4: There's a judgment by a jury, a federal jury.
5: Yeah, and the person who accused him couldn't even remember when it happened.
4: Well, that's the argument.
1: At the same time, Trump identified the person who accused him as his ex-wife. In part in those proceedings. But what do you say? I mean, you said what Trump would say. What would you say to the question that Brad had?
5: Look, my view is this. If there is serious allegations, if there's serious evidence or corroboration,
1: I mean,
5: everybody
1: those,
5: has to take responsibility
1: to Brad's
5: based on what
1: point,
5: they think.
1: Those are serious allegations.
4: Okay,
1: those are serious allegations. And then if you add
4: 13.
1: To the, look, I don't want to, it's not a, I think it is just a fair question that if you're going to be throwing the book at Graham Platner, not just about what the women have accused him of, but also about his own statements about women and rape, then you should at the very least have a look at Donald Trump. He's on video saying that he could grab women by their genitals.
6: Have we not played that video 15,000 times?
1: That's exactly the point. That's exactly the point.
6: And the American people
4: bad.
6: Have voted. I think.
4: Okay.
1: Well, I think that's what Graham Platner is arguing is that the main voters voted. And that's what Democrats said. Actually, that's not good enough. You are not a good enough candidate to hold this job. And that's
4: that
1: a different position.
4: He was running even,
6: but
4: for God's
6: let me be
4: sake.
6: Very clear
4: it's
6: about
4: like
6: what happened. Jenny Raskin and Lindsay Fifield, they both said, and this, some of this is going back several months, this guy is a creep. Do not trust him. He's bad.
4: There are
6: as they were
4: women
6: not
4: who
6: believed,
4: said they were
6: we
4: assaulted
6: were talking
4: by
6: about Graham Platner because he dropped out tonight. We've been talking about Donald Trump the past 10
4: minutes. You do not get to throw stones at a Democratic Party when you have stood
6: I'm
4: by
6: I'm talking
4: Donald
6: about
4: Trump.
6: The media right now. I'm talking well. About the media and the fact that these women were not believed. It got to the point where Lindsay Fifield had to say he took off a condom while he was having sex with me. She had to leave the... Give
4: it
6: those details.
4: Horrible. It is horrible
6: have,
4: that that had
6: Jenny
4: to happen.
6: Raskin
4: you are 100%
6: say,
4: right. It is horrible.
6: So Peter,
4: raped
6: me. That was what it took for them to actually
3: yes.
6: get believed.
3: The
6: Free Beacon
3: media
6: was reporting all this
3: are
6: months
3: trolling
6: ago.
3: People on X and saying, if you voted for Platner, you voted for a rapist. Which, in fairness to the Platner voters, they didn't know about this accusation when they voted for him in the primary. There's just something very tone deaf when you're rallied, when you've just rallied around Trump right. on every single
7: I mean,
3: thing
7: is,
3: to be doing this
7: the
3: on the Republican account.
7: But I hope this is, frankly,
6: yeah,
7: I hope this is going to...
6: glass houses. It's politics.
7: Yeah, like, but on, well, like, glass houses are right.
4: You shouldn't do that yourself. Let's,
6: Eric Swalwell,
4: you
6: Tony Gonzalez.
4: Yes.
6: We have these...
7: And they got rid of them. And that's why they're gone. But this is a bigger problem. The bigger problem was the premise that a lot of people supported Graham Platner around of trying to come to terms with this idea of maybe the Democrats should run the Republican game plan. That was what I always rejected about this. Like, Democrats have to stop holding everybody up to a purity test. Okay, I agree to some extent, but Nazi tattoo.
4: 100%.
7: Was
4: I agree
7: one.
4: With you.
7: And then all of the rest of the signs all pointed to the fact right. that they were trying to run a bad play from the beginning.
1: All right, we're going to leave it there. We'll be right back after a quick break.
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1: Tonight, Donald Trump departed from Turkey on an old Air Force One plane, not the new Qatari gifted jet. The New York Times reports that this came at the urging of Secret Service as a precaution related to the resumption of hostilities with Iran. Trump offered little clarity on the swap when he was asked today.
2: Do you think there wasn't a security concern?
3: No, no.
2: Why would
3: they? Do you know why they had us close our window blinds? That was not usual.
2: So
3: well, yeah, because you're probably on a dangerous flight because of the sleaze bags that we have to deal with.
4: So you think that Iran was possibly thinking trying
3: to... Well, I mean, if they asked you to close your windows, probably they feel that way. They didn't ask me to close mine, but if they did, I would have done it.
2: Were you aware of any credible threat by Iran against Air Force One?
3: Well, I have a threat all the time. I'm number one on their list before you. But if I go, you go. Mm-hmm. Right?
2: But was there a specific
3: perhaps someday you want to change professions.
1: Trump later boarded the new Air Force One at Royal Air Force Middle Hall, at a base that was used by the U.S. troops. The Times is also reporting that people briefed on the plane's capabilities, the new Qatari plane, say that it does not have the capabilities of the normal Air Force One planes, including sensitive security features that made this precaution necessary. Not necessarily a specific threat, but the general issue that they rushed the retrofit of this plane at great expense, and it's still not up to snuff.
5: Yeah, not to mention the optics of the fact that a lot of people at the time had a lot of questions about what exactly gifting that plane, what kind of currency that was getting the Qatari government with the president. So there were ethical concerns about this throughout. But in general, I mean, just, and this is bothersome for me as just a citizen, is that seeing his callousness and seeing his flippancy about something that's very serious, which is we're talking about being the enemy of another country and putting people's lives in danger. It's like, this is not the time for all that jokey stuff. There are people's real lives that are being affected by the decisions that you're making. And people would like to have some sense of confidence that you're actually someone who's fit for the leadership that comes with handling the position that you're in. And a lot of times I just do not get that sense from him that he understands the gravity in which what we are dealing with.
6: And this was the concern to begin with.
7: He was shot at
6: right?
7: A few times. He probably gets it. That's just the way he is.
1: But this was the concern to begin
5: really
1: with.
5: Enough,
1: about,
5: at least not for me.
1: In addition to the ethical concerns, this was the concern to begin with about this Qatari plane, was that there's a reason Air Force One takes a long time to become Air Force One. Mm-hmm. And it's because it's a military grade plane that has state of the art capabilities that are designed to keep the leader of the free world safe. And if they felt like they could keep him safe on that plane, they would have kept him on that plane. But they didn't.
8: Yeah, I think there's probably a big difference between flying around U.S. airspace and flying around overseas, number one. Number two, I think the president ought to be in whatever conveyance, wherever he is, on the ground or in the air, and whatever the security people say he has to be in. So if he has to switch planes for this particular flight, that's what you have to do. And if they can use this new Air Force One when they're in the United States, that's what, if that's safe, that's what they, I guess that's what they should
1: so
8: be able
1: spent,
8: to do.
1: What was it, $400 million retrofitting a plane that he can only really use safely in the continental United States?
9: If I could, I mean, so this, the VC-25A bridge that we're talking about, the Qatari plane, that's supplementing the two existing Air Force One 747s, the kind of original models are close to 40 years old. The new ones were supposed to be delivered several years ago. They're running behind. So this is a bridge. To your point, it does take a long time because there are very sensitive countermeasures against all types of threats that take a lot of time and are going to be highly classified. When you're in an area where you need those countermeasures, it makes a lot of sense to use the ones that don't.
1: Yeah, but I guess that's my bridge. I don't
5: understand.
1: Yeah, that's fine.
9: Because the reliability of the 40-year-old plane.
5: The ones that's protecting him right now, the ones that's a super predator.
1: The time that it takes. Trump poo-pooed the time that it takes to make the plane safe. Right. He criticized that time. It is necessary time to make the plane safe. You either want a plane that can do what it's supposed to do or you don't. The idea that there needs to be a bridge just because he would like a nicer plane that is just a Donald Trump thing.
9: He needs a reliable plane.
10: Other presidents have been relying on these two planes. I guess
9: for 4 years.
11: We can get him a horse and a buggy if you want.
12: But can we all agree?
10: But that's the only option.
12: Probably shouldn't be gifted by foreign governments.
5: I would say that's the number one.
10: Yes, exactly.
1: I don't know. Can we all agree on that?
5: I hope we can all agree on that.
12: That it shouldn't be gifted from foreign governments.
11: Gifted to the United States?
12: Yeah, from Qatar. Maybe we should pay for our own planes, avoid even the appearance of impropriety. Because that would seem a little bit, you're negotiating with these leaders and they're also gifting you multi-million dollar planes. A little bit conflict of interesty.
10: Could seem like a bribe.
11: What's the payoff?
10: I don't know.
1: I guess we cannot agree on that. All right, next for us, a new addition to the table. You at home, we're going to read some of your feedback when we come back.

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2: We've got some viewer feedback from CNN.com/Abby. A lot of folks weighing in on gas prices across the country. It's almost like a little Insta survey. Here's one person who says, I just paid $4.70 per gallon in Alaska, almost a dollar more than before the war. I thought gas prices were supposed to be lower in Alaska, but I guess not.
3: Shipping is refining.
2: Another said, I paid $4.68 today in Illinois. And another said, gas in San Diego is $5.39 with cash.
4: California.
5: Yes. In Alaska. Yeah. Interesting.
4: National gas prices, current average, according to AAA, $3.79.
2: Yes.
4: Now, that's the national average.
5: Yes.
2: And the national average of gas when Trump took the oath of office, it was $3.07. So we are about 70-something cents above where we were
4: in Kentucky, $3.37. That's where I live. My dad paid $2.79 in southern Indiana the other day. So it varies widely based on where
2: that's why we use averages.
5: People are concerned about this. Yeah.
4: But you would admit some states do things that make the price of gas much higher. California being the number one of
2: California is the worst offender.
6: Nobody's concerned about California.
7: Jones Act.
6: Right.
7: The Jones Act. Now we can get some.
5: But it didn't work, apparently, because the gas prices are high.
2: A new show coming up, Confessions and Obsessions, drops tomorrow, including some familiar faces. They reveal things that they want to get off their chest and some things that they can't stop thinking about. You can stream it now at CNN.com/confessions and obsessions or on the CNN app. Thanks very much for watching Newsnight. Laura Coates Live starts right now.
8: Tonight, Graham Plattner bows out in Maine. The questions for Democrats now, who will replace him? And can that person beat Susan Collins? Plus, from rational to scum. President Trump says the Iran ceasefire, over. Orders new strikes and insults the country's leaders in the process. And another deadly ICE shooting leaves a family mourning in Houston. And they don't buy the government's explanation of what they say happened. Tonight on Laura Coates Live. Now, you saw this coming, didn't you? Now what? Or shall I say, now who? Because the stakes for Maine and control of Congress just got a whole lot higher. Graham Plattner has officially dropped out of the race for Senate. And you know that saying, it's not what you say, but the way you say it? Well, his statement tonight has people reacting on both fronts. The scandal-plagued Democratic nominee released an 11-minute video tonight. Yes, 11 minutes. He vigorously denied the allegations against him, including a rape claim from a woman he casually dated in 2021. Her account on Monday triggered a wave of Democrats calling for him to immediately step aside. And tonight, he did.
9: I think as many of you know, over the past couple days, I have faced some very serious allegations. And I just want to make it clear, this is all false. The things that have been claimed did not happen. It's not real. It has placed an immense amount of weight on me as I think about what needs to happen now. We believe that for the movement to continue, it can't be me. And for that reason, we are suspending campaign operations. This is incredibly difficult because I know that some will think it's an admission of guilt, and it most certainly is not. We're not doing it because of the allegations. We're doing it because of the structures that are being taken away from us by those in power.
8: Now, that last line, it was just the beginning of a longer attack. Plattner claims it was the Democratic establishment, not the allegations, that ended his campaign.
9: It's not the false allegations, though, that have brought us to where we are. It's the fact that they are being used by the political establishment to put structural pressure on us. We live in a political system that is not built for normal people. It is a system that is built structurally to make sure that movements like ours cannot flourish. That if they begin to succeed, they can be crushed. Larger organizations, the national level party, the bigger donor networks, they have all committed to spending no money in this race if I'm in it. They would rather see Susan Collins win than have me be the next senator from Maine.
8: The question now, what is next? Plattner says he isn't going to pick who replaces him, but he is making it quite clear what kind of process he wants to see.
9: For how this process is going to work, I'm not trying to dictate to anyone who it should be or how we get there, but I will say this. It needs to be open, transparent, and democratic. It needs to be reflecting the will and the values of the people that built this movement, the people that showed up on June 9th. People in D.C. need to stay in D.C. Decisions should not be made in back rooms by people in places of political power. Party apparatchiks are not the ones to make these decisions. These decisions need to be made in the open by the people of this state, the people who got us here.
8: Now, shortly before Plattner released his video, the Maine Democratic Party approved a plan to hold a nominating convention. Now, it says it's going to keep the public informed throughout the process. Multiple Democrats in Maine have indicated that they'll throw their hat in the ring, including three people who ran unsuccessfully in the Democratic primary for governor. I want to begin now with the Democratic Speaker of the Maine House of Representatives, Ryan Fecteau, who joins us now. Mr. Speaker, that was, some would call, a very emotional, resentful, defiant-sounding Graham Plattner, who suspended his campaign tonight. What did you think of his tone and the underlying message?
0: Well, thanks for having me, Laura. I think the bottom line is Mainers are fed up. They're fed up with a political system that is unresponsive to their needs. They're experiencing ever-increasing costs. They cannot afford to pay for their electricity bills. They're concerned about health care. And Graham Plattner spoke to something that is very much resonating with Maine voters. And we need to make sure that we move forward with a process, as Graham suggested, that's open, transparent, and make sure that we're choosing the replacement candidate by empowering everyday Mainers to make that decision.
8: Not party leaders,
0: not the Democratic Party. That's who needs to make this decision.
8: Can you give me specifics on how that process will work? Because you have to do it pretty quickly in one of the most important, frankly, Senate races in the country. Will a new nominee be decided by a reported 600-person convention, or is there a way to give primary voters a voice? What is the plan?
0: Well, I think the 600-person convention is what the party voted on, which they announced this evening. And those are going to be folks that are everyday Mainers. Those are going to be people who aren't party leaders. Those are going to be people who aren't the folks who are in Washington, D.C. and have a vested interest in the outcome of this election. The people that are going to make the decision are the people who care about the future of our state, because the future of the state is what impacts them directly. And I'm really grateful that what the party has decided to do is not the most, it's not going to be the easiest process. Mm-hmm. It's certainly not the most expedient way they could do this, but they're choosing to put the power back in the hands of the people, and that's where it should be.
8: Who chooses those 600 people?
0: Well, I think what we'll see is a process, and I don't have any direct information about what the delegate selection process will look like, but my suggestion would be having the county Democratic committees hold caucuses, and anyone who's interested in putting their name forward to be a delegate should be able to do so. They'll take a vote on the slate of delegates based on who puts their names forward. Hopefully there'll be more than enough candidates for the number of slots. Mm-hmm. And those folks will get to go to the convention and have a say on who should be the nominee. And most importantly, we should have a convention where there's nominations and there are speeches by the folks who are seeking the nomination, and we should make sure that the winner is chosen by a majority of those voters, which in my opinion means having an instant runoff at the convention, not a plurality. We don't want a person selected who was just voted by a fraction of the people at this convention. We should have instant runoff until someone reaches 50% plus one.
8: Well, the magnifying glass is coming. Everyone's going to be watching to see how this all unfolds and the transparency. Speaker Ryan Fecteau, thank you so much.
0: Thanks for having me.
8: I want to turn to CNN political commentator and former senior spokesperson for Hillary Clinton's 2016 presidential campaign, Karen Finney. Also, former Republican congressman from Louisiana, Garrett Graves, here with us as well. I'm glad to have both of you here. I want to play again for a second Plattner's response to the recent allegations of sexual assault, to which he denies, we should note. Listen.
6: Over the past couple of days, I have faced some very serious allegations, and I just want to make it clear, this is all false. The things that have been claimed did not happen. It's not real.
8: This was a different tone from him tonight. What did you think?
10: Oh, I thought there was a lot of hubris in that tone of, you know, he was sort of saying, I get to be part of the process. Behind the scenes, he was saying, I want to be part of the process. And then I think I will tell you what I heard today in talking to people in Maine is nobody's looking for his approval to do anything. And that it's not just, you know, he's saying like the party apparatus is somehow, you know, retreating from him. No, the people of Maine are furious. He lied to them. They feel lied to several times. They trusted him when he said there's nothing else. They gave their time. They gave their money. And look at what he's done to them. And so, you know, he's trying to puff himself up like he's the victim instead of acknowledging that he and his campaign and his apparatus, you know, did they not think that the potential for these types of allegations would be serious? What did they think when they, because some of this came out of their own self-research. So was there a conversation where they said, oh, that'll be okay? I mean, you know, those are the kinds of questions that people are asking. At the same time, people are shell-shocked. Mm-hmm. And so I was glad to hear that the party was able to put the information out there about how they're going to do this process. I think it sounds like they're trying to do this in the way that is as open and inclusive as they can, knowing that they have a short period of time to get it done. And obviously they're going to have to raise the funds to do it as well.
8: There have been some who have, in a way, talked about, well, some conservatives have said that he shouldn't drop out, that he should be in this race. I don't see them. They're not condoning the allegations when they say that. They are talking about voters getting to decide because he was the person to have won this primary. And some of the scandals, this idea of the allegations most recently, distinct, mm-hmm. some Maine voters knew about that and stood beside him on those issues. But what do you think about this, Congressman? Should voters be able to decide and him not having dropped out?
11: Lauren, it is noteworthy. Less than a month ago, the voters in Maine did say that he was their candidate. They were the ones who put him forth. But something I can't stop hearing from the previous speakers is how this party apparatus is going to have a very heavy hand ultimately in selecting who the Democrat candidate is. I really think that we need to take a step back here and look at the increasing involvement of parties. Go back and look at what the founders intended. I think that the parties have begun perverting and disrupting the election process so much that it's actually thwarting the will of voters. Look, the reality comes down to one thing. The reality comes down to the poll showed he couldn't win against Susan Collins. That's why people have left him. Congressman Auchincloss from Massachusetts said months ago that Plattner was disqualified because of his tattoo alone. I think that this is a flawed process that I'll say it again. It distorts the will of voters.
8: I want to hear your response to that. It's an important one. But some Maine Democrats that want to replace him, they're facing a kind of dilemma as well, because there had been a groundswell of support for him in the policy stances that he took that seemed to be frustrated with the establishment. You actually heard the speaker as well saying the same thing about that very notion. And the question I asked one person who's on a kind of short list who ran for governor and came in second, Dr. Nirav Shah, I asked him whether he would welcome Graham Plattner on the campaign trail or his endorsement given the groundswell he'd achieved. Listen.
12: I welcome anyone who supports my values to endorse me. But at this juncture, I don't foresee, if I were to enter the race and become the nominee, I don't foresee campaigning with him.
10: No.
8: Like you're already shaking your head.
10: No, I told you, nobody wants his endorsement. It's going to be toxic. What I disagree with is, though, we've now learned of allegations of violence, serious violence. People did not have that information when they went to the polls. The interviews that our own Jake Tapper has done, I give him a tremendous amount of credit. They were really powerful. And the kinds of violence that these women are talking about are not something that had previously been known. And so I do think, and I am proud of my party that we can get to a point and say, wait a second. No, that is a line that is too far, you know, for us. Obviously, I don't want to make this all about partisan politics. The Republican Party, different story. You know, we have a guy in the White House who has some allegations against him and folks seem to be fine with it. We are not okay with it. And so he will not be on the ballot. I do not think you will see candidates trying to campaign with him. It's sort of interesting. You know, he's attacking the apparatus. Like, so is that Bernie Sanders or is that Morris Katz? I mean, those are the people who are telling you got to get out. And these are also the people who are trying to. And look, I'm all for disrupting the party, but you still got to recognize that your responsibility is to the people who are entrusting you with power. And so it's the right thing for him to do to get out. And again, I think the process they're trying to do will include people, give people an opportunity to vote for who they want to represent them in this process.
8: That's quite a split screen when you have the president of the United States having been adjudicated in the E. Jean Carroll case, for example, and allegations that were against him. And you counter that with what has been denied with this particular person. Obviously, substantively different, but react to that split screen for a
11: moment. I'm going to go back to my comments before. Look, if Plattner showed viability in this race, there wouldn't be a single Democrat abandoning him right now. That's fair. Let me back off.
10: I mean, we're talking about.
11: He wouldn't be pushed out of the race. Is what I'll stand by. He wouldn't be pushed out of the race in this case. I think the fact that his polling numbers are plummeting, the fact that he's not a viable candidate against Susan Collins, a strong candidate, repeatedly reelected and delivered for Maine. I think that's what's going on here. Now, the thing that I'm going to go back to, and I think Karen is actually a problem with both political parties, is the fact that you have, and you heard

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2: Single place references political parties, not once, yet we have fully empowered them to distort the outcome of elections. And I think it's moving this country and our Congress in a direction that's increasingly polarized, increasingly unable to actually change laws, be agile, and do the things that our country needs done. And I think it's a dangerous direction. Let me say it again. Not a single time in the Constitution are political parties identified.
3: Well, the Congress leaves a lot of people out.
4: Yeah,
3: we'll talk more about that later. Karen, Garrett, stick around. 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
5: I say we hit them 20-1. Every time they hit us, we're going to hit them 20.
3: So perhaps the war never ended. 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

0: The ceasefire between the United States and Iran seems to be holding on by a thread tonight, and I'm being generous given that President Trump said the ceasefire was, quote, over and ordered new strikes on Iran. Moments ago, the Pentagon said it completed this round of strikes. They say they hit about 90 military targets, including air defense systems and missile and drone sites. All of this after suspected Iranian strikes hit ships in the Strait of Hormuz. And Trump warned that if Iran kept targeting ships, the U.S. response, quote, will get much worse. In fact, one U.S. official tells CNN Trump was upset that Iran launched these strikes while he was in neighboring Turkey for the NATO summit. Remember, it was just 3 weeks ago that the U.S. and Iran signed that 14-point memorandum of understanding that laid the groundwork for a long-term nuclear and peace deal and negotiations. Even Trump praised it and called Iran's leaders rational. So what happened?
1: I think they are more rational, but based on their actions over the last week or two, they're not doing a service to the people. And I think more than anything else is I got to know them, and I'm not sure I want to make a deal with them.
0: I want to bring in one of the lead negotiators for the 2015 nuclear deal with Iran, Robert Malley. He is the former U.S. Special Envoy on Iran during the Biden administration. Thank you so much for being here. I mean, Robert, with all of this fighting happening now, does this mean the country is back to square one with Iran?
2: I mean, who knows, really, at this point, Laura, I would say it's a bit of whiplash because only a few weeks ago, President Trump was saying he didn't want to go back to war, that war would mean perhaps a recession, certainly a big spike in the price of oil. And today he seems to be contemplating it with some complacency. And I could say, likewise, the Iranians seem to be drawn to some form of de-escalation. That no longer seems to be the case. So whether we are simply in a period of intense tit for tat and we'll go back to what we were living, which is a fragile understanding, fragile peace, or whether we're now on the road to all-out war, I would say the coming days will provide us that answer.
0: The domino effect of that uncertainty is quite staggering. I mean, one U.S. official says that Trump was irked by Iran attacking ships in the Strait of Hormuz while he was at the NATO summit in Turkey. Was Iran, do you think, trying to send a message by attacking while Trump was in the region? And do you think that backfired, if so?
2: No, I think what's happened is a reflection of three things. I think the breakdown or the semi-breakdown is a reflection of three things. First, the two sides, completely opposite interpretations of who won the war, who has the balance of power, who has more leverage. Each side believes that it could sustain a resumption of hostilities better than the other. Secondly, the vagueness and the ambiguity of this memorandum of understanding, which gave rise to two completely opposite understandings. Iran believed, based on the MOU, that it was in charge of the Strait of Hormuz. It would decide, you know, basically how to manage it. The U.S. doesn't seem to have that same interpretation. And if you read the text, you could kind of see how both sides reached that conclusion. Certainly, you could see why there's enough vagueness to lead to those opposing views. And the third is this breakdown is a reflection of the fact that you have divisions, polarization, and confusion within the Iranian political system, and you have divisions, polarization, and confusion within President Trump's mind.
0: Well, there was certainly vacillation at best. I mean, Trump's tone toward the Iranian regime today, very different from a month ago when the MOU first took effect. Listen.
3: And we're dealing with people that I think are very rational people, and they were nice to deal with. They were strong people, smart people.
4: They're scum. They're sick people. They're led by sick people. And they're vicious, violent people. And if they had a nuclear weapon, they'd use it.
0: And then on Air Force One, he said Iran called him today wanting to make a deal. Is Trump getting played here? Therefore, the United States as well?
2: I think I've said this on your show before. We really need to get into the habit, and it's almost impossible to do, of tuning out whatever the president says, because it really, as you just showed, within a matter of a few days, he could say one thing and it's opposite. I think what we should focus on is what's happening on the ground. You have an MOU that is fraying, that is collapsing, and that's because there is no clear understanding about what it means, and because both sides seem to want to show the other that they could live with the alternative. They are comfortable living. They want to project, at least, a comfort of living with a resumption of hostilities, which they think is the best way to get a stronger hand at the negotiating table. And so whatever the president says, I wouldn't say he's being played or not played, because honestly, I don't know what he thinks or what, whether he thinks from one moment to the next. So let's just follow what's happening. We've seen now Iran reacting very clearly when they see ships that are transiting the Strait of Hormuz through a channel that they don't control, the one near the near Oman. And therefore, they fire on those ships. And we see the U.S. responding. Either they reach some kind of understanding about how the Strait of Hormuz is going to be governed for the coming period, or we're going to see a resumption of these hostilities.
0: Robert Malley, thank you.
2: Thank you.
0: Let's discuss more with Josh Rogan, lead global security analyst at the Washington Post Intelligence, and Brad Bowman, former Black Hawk pilot and now senior director at the Center on Military and Political Power at the Foundation for Defense of Democracies, and co-author of the upcoming book, Axis of Aggressors. Two wonderful authors here for me today. Then let me begin with you, Brad, because Trump once again mused about invading Harg Island, the critical oil terminal for Iran. And one Iranian official warned that if that happened, quote, not even a single American soldier will return alive. Is Harg Island and the threat towards it an empty threat, or is that something that he would seriously consider, even given their reaction?
5: It's a great question. I don't know for sure whether President Trump would actually order that, but as someone who served active duty in the U.S. Army for 15 years and it looks at these issues closely in my current position, I think an invasion of Harg Island would be an absolute disaster. I have no doubt that the U.S. military could seize it and seize it effectively. It would come at a cost. Mm-hmm. But I think it would probably get worse from there, because holding it would be even more difficult, and it's completely unnecessary. We don't need to do this. The president wants leverage, but what he thinks is an asset in Harg Island would quickly become a liability as casualties would mount.
0: You know, when Trump agreed to the MOU just last month, he specifically cited the war's impact on the U.S. economy. Remember?
1: So rather than possibly going into a depression, rather than having your favorite president be Herbert Hoover, I was always the one I didn't want to be.
0: I mean, has anything changed that would make Trump less worried now about that possible scenario?
6: No. Trump has waded into the quagmire that everyone predicted would result from entering into a war with no strategy, no clear plan for getting us out of it, no clear objectives, and an MOU that solved nothing in 60 days to negotiate with no realistic expectation of how to get to any resolution on the nuclear deal or anything else. And yeah, Trump is frustrated with what he's created, but he still faces the same basic choice he faced at the beginning, which is he can escalate or he can make a deal that's going to be kind of ugly and kind of tough for him to swallow politically. Mm-hmm. He wants to make the deal, but he's threatening to escalate. And I totally agree with Brad. Taking Harg Island would be a catastrophe. He's threatening to bomb, you know, desalinization plants in Iran, which would be a war crime. And we know that Trump wants out. He says it all the time. He wants out. He wants to be done with this for all the reasons that you just said. So in a sense, he is bluffing, and the Iranians have to know that, which puts us in a weaker position and puts them in a stronger position. It's the complete bass-ackwards way to negotiate. It's not the art of the deal. And it has a very predictable ending, which is that we're going to continue in this quagmire until we get to the end of the 60 days and not solve the problem again. Because if bombing the Iranians was going to solve the problem would have been solved by now. We know for a fact that just bombing them is not going to solve the problem. And we haven't heard any alternative from the president about what he's going to do to get us out of this war, which has already cost a lot of American lives and treasure.
0: Josh describes really a leverage shift that I'm not sure has gone back in the pendulum shifting in that way. I mean, surely Iran knows the economic pressure. Surely Iran knows the potential threshold for pain in the United States or the gas prices and beyond, and of course the political realities. So would that suggest that they would somehow cede that leverage in the near term?
5: No, I think the Islamic Republic of Iran has discovered that they had more leverage in the Strait of Hormuz than they thought they had. They've known they've had it for decades. They've threatened to employ it. And now that it's actually they've actually employed it, it's gone, I think, better than they expected. They have more power and leverage over the Strait than they did before the conflict. And, you know, I think it's important to not miss the strategic picture here. What we are witnessing is a fight to determine what rules of the road should govern the Strait of Hormuz, one of the five most important energy choke points in the world. And any American who thinks that's boring or irrelevant, have you filled your car with gas recently, right? This affects us. And so the question for us is, who should govern? What should govern in that waterway? The rule of law, an international law, freedom of navigation, freedom of commerce, or should it be a toll booth for the Islamic Revolutionary Guard Corps to charge any ship that wants to pass to further fund their nuclear program, their terrorism, their ballistic missile program, and their domestic oppression? I'm not neutral on that. I don't think America should be either. We should be in favor of the rule of law in that waterway.
0: Real quick.
6: Yeah, no, Trump bluffed. They called his bluff, and now he's stuck. And all of his threats are falling on deaf ears, and he's getting frustrated. And we have to start to entertain the possibility that Jared Kushner and Steve Witkoff don't know what they're doing, okay? Because they've got us into this. They have no way to get us out. And we either have to double down or go home. And neither of those is a really good option.
0: Josh, Brad, thank you both so much.
7: He did not deserve to die. He did not deserve to be reduced to a headline of Mexican man shot and killed by ICE.
0: A son's pain after his father gunned down by ICE in Texas. DHS claiming he tried to run them over. But tonight, the family says they don't believe a single word of what DHS is saying. The former acting director of ICE, John Fanweg, live with me on this story next.

0: Lululemon.com and get 20% off plus free shipping.
1: I recognize him immediately. Not from his appearance, but from his voice, crying for help as he lay on the street, bleeding out.
2: A Texas family is demanding answers tonight after their father was fatally shot by an ICE agent in Houston. ICE alleges he was trying to evade arrest. His name? Lorenzo Salgado Aroa. He was a 52-year-old immigrant from Mexico. He's a father, a human being. And his son says that he's been living in the United States for 35 years with no criminal history. Now, CNN obtained video of the scene after he was shot. But I want to warn you, it is difficult to watch.
3: That's so up.
2: We are hearing two very different accounts of what happened from the family and law enforcement. ICE says they were conducting a traffic stop as part of a targeted operation. The agency also says he was living in the United States without legal permission and that this was a clear case of self-defense. ICE has said in a statement he rammed an ICE law enforcement vehicle, refused to follow multiple verbal commands, and weaponized his vehicle in an attempt to run over an ICE law enforcement officer, resulting in our officer firing his weapon in self-defense. Now, the family disputes that. They say he was on his way to work with his crew and that he was afraid when he saw unmarked vehicles approach him.
1: My father was being followed by two unmarked cars. Had my father seen an emblem of ICE or an emblem that says anything about law enforcement agency, my father would have complied, yeah. He would have stopped, he would have not ran away because he feared for his life.
2: Yeah. ICE tells CNN the shooting is being investigated by the Office of the Inspector General at DHS. Joining me now is attorney and former acting ICE director under President Obama, John Sandweg. John, thank you for being here. It's just heartbreaking to hear his son's description. The victim's family, not at all buying ICE's explanation. How much has trust in the DHS eroded because of how it has responded to the killings of Renee Good, Alex Preddy, and others?
4: Tons, Laura, really. I mean, just tons, right? I mean, look, once again, here we are again. And it feels to me a little bit like DHS didn't necessarily learn the lessons of Minnesota. That statement has a lot of echoes of what was said after Alex Preddy's death and after Renee Good's death, right? Where there are conclusions being drawn prior to an investigation being concluded. But look, ultimately, now DHS is paying the price for what happened in Minnesota, where there's a real credibility gap.
2: And of course,
4: there is going to be an investigation. I have confidence that OIG can conduct that investigation in an independent manner. But I'll tell you, the public doesn't have that confidence because we saw the videos in Minnesota. We saw the public statements and they just didn't add up.
2: The OIG would be the one to investigate. How much confidence do you have in the independence of that office?
4: Well, Laura, I mean, there's a reason that the first thing the Trump administration did was fire a lot of the OIGs. Now, the DHS OIG wasn't terminated, but OIGs historically are independent. They're an unusual agency, right, that they report to the secretary, but they also report to Congress, and they have this large degree of independence. They are typically who is going to be responsible for any officer-involved shooting like this. They will have primary responsibility. The FBI would typically also play a role. I have confidence that OIG has the capability of doing a fair, thorough, and independent investigation. I think, though, like all Americans, you have some concerns, especially when you read statements like that. What happens regardless of the conclusions that the OIG reaches, right? No matter what those independent officers make a determination about whether or not the shooting was justified, there's always that concern that what happens as a result of that.
2: John, there's also a lot of questions on the tactics, and the tactics specifically, I mean, the idea of unmarked cars, wearing masks, there's accusations, obviously, of excessive force as well. Do these tactics need to be reassessed in light of what's happened? And you heard his son describing that he thought his father was in fear of his life and didn't know who was pursuing him. Something similar you've seen with other people who have been approached.
4: Laura, I think that is the most critical thing that needs to happen here. Let me explain something very quickly. First of all, there have been 19 shootings of individuals by ICE since the beginning of the Trump administration. 17 involved vehicle stops, 4 fatalities. Why is that occurring? And I think if there's one takeaway, I give Secretary Mullen some credit. We've seen a lot of shifts in tactics since he took over ICE, or DHS, excuse me. We have not seen some of those roving patrols or some of those kind of violent encounters with protesters in Minnesota. But this is an area he needs to take a hard look at. ICE does not typically, federal agents themselves, don't do a lot of traffic stops. The units of ICE that's involved in a lot of these shootings, the Immigration Enforcement side, ERO, does not do a lot of traffic stops. Over the last 5 years, almost the vast majority of ICE arrests occurred picking up individuals who had been arrested at the border by the Border Patrol, or people who are in state and federal, you know, state and federal custody coming out of prisons and jails. This is not what ICE officers are doing. Yet we're putting these officers in a position where clearly they feel that they are under a mortal threat that requires them to use lethal force. And a lot of that is because of the lack of training and experience doing vehicular stops. This is something that I hope, no matter how you feel about the Trump administration's immigration policies, we can all agree people should not be dying in the streets. We shouldn't have 19 shootings, 17 in a car. Let's take a hard look at that. There are ways of enforcing immigration laws without resorting to vehicle stops.
2: This poor family that's grieving. John Sandweg, thank you.
4: Thank you.
2: Up next, it is your turn to drive the conversation. Text us your questions at 818-972-7272. We've had a lot come in already. Karen and Garrett are back with me to take them on next.

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1: We've been getting a lot of questions from all of you tonight, so I want to start answering them. And if you haven't sent us one, you can still participate. Text me, 818-972-7272, and include your first name and city or state. Karen Finney and former Congressman Garrett Graves are back. Let's go to our first one. It's from Ned from Georgia, who says, the Democratic Party is being wholly undemocratic by ignoring 72% of the Maine voters. What's your reaction?
2: My reaction is those voters will have an opportunity to participate in this convention process that they're trying to put together. And unfortunately, given the timing, they're trying to do the best they can to put together a fair, inclusive process with the amount of time they have.
1: I've heard your take on it. You think it is undemocratic. Let's go to Mandy from North Carolina. She asks, setting Plattner aside, other than as an example, how does a candidate get benefit of due process when accusations arise with no time before an election? It's a good question. Good answer.
3: It is a good question. And look, I think it's important to note that some of the things that have been alleged are actually criminal. They would actually break the law. And there does need to be a vetting process to ensure that, you know, if he has broken the law, he needs to be held accountable. But at the same time, you need to be able to vet it to figure out, are these things real or not? So I think it's a good point that certainly needs to be looked into. You can't just let this die.
1: Let's ask Chris from Texas has a question. Why is Graham Plattner not under arrest for rape? Well, it's a segue from our last one. It seems there has not been an investigation into it that would have a criminal prosecution that is decided to do so. But I think that the allegation in 2021 would fall under, depending on the charge, possibly the statute of limitations period. And if they are investigating it, we would certainly hear about it. We will see. But, of course, there is a presumption of innocence in our country as well, if not in the court of public opinion. Jay from Rhode Island asked this question. Why can't Republicans simply hold our president and others in their party to the same standards as Democrats have with their own unsavory candidates?
3: Look, I think I addressed this earlier in the segment. The reality is I think that polls drive who is in the races. I think that in this case, that in addition to the completely outrageous accusations that are out there, I think that the polls show that he's not a viable candidate. And I think that that's what's driving decisions.
1: One viewer says the Maine Dems just handed the win to Susan Collins. If Kamala Harris herself couldn't salvage a campaign with short notice, what makes them think a Mainer with zero name recognition will be able to do so before the election? Karen?
2: Well, a couple of things I would note. Number one, they'll have more than 107 days, so that's something. Mm-hmm. Number two, the candidates that are being mentioned all were just in the gubernatorial contest, so they actually do have name recognition. One of the people is the current Secretary of State, so they're all people who actually are have some public name ID. But that being said, look, they're going to have to run hard and use the time that they have. I will say, in talking to folks in Maine earlier tonight, they were saying, don't underestimate the ire against Susan Collins and the desire to have her removed, you know, no longer in office. And it's been accumulating over several years in terms of frustration with her not really being a moderate. So we'll see.
1: Stephanie from California says, maybe if Trump was more involved with the Iran negotiations and wasn't concerned with the reflecting pool, red cards or helipads, the U.S. would be able to reach a compromise. Garrett?
3: I think the Iranians are going to continue to make bad decisions. And I don't think that there's anything that the president or anyone else can do at this point. I think that he's taking the right steps by making clear that we're not going to just ignore attacks on ships. And I think this one's going to have to play out. But at the end of the day, Iran can't have a nuclear weapon, and that should be a bipartisan position.
1: All right, we've got one more. Robert from Bellevue, Washington asks, Laura, have you ever worked at Whataburger? That outfit's on point. You're making me crave the three piece with gravy. I think I was just called a snack. Okay. Karen, Congressman, thank you. Still ahead. Bookworms, begin your freak out because there is an extinction level event coming for reading. Yes, reading. I just was read. That was a read. Thank you, Bellevue. Next.
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2: Well, it's almost midnight here on the East Coast. I want to go over to the West Coast. Hi, Alex. How are you?
3: Hi, Laura. Good to see you.
2: Good to see you. Look, this article from The Atlantic, it caught my attention today. It called the end. It's called The End of Reading. And in it, scholars are warning that our daily habits of watching short form videos and using AI could lead to a post literate society that does not read or write. In fact, one survey says the number of Americans who read for pleasure every day has dropped from 28% to 16%. How much time do you spend every day reading? Are we about to be post-literate?
3: Well, first off, thank you for explaining that story to me so I didn't actually have to read it.
2: I love it.
3: But no, I love reading, but I do find it increasingly difficult with our attention span to sit down and read. Sometimes I get antsy if I'm doing it for too long, but it is one of my favorite ways to relax. And I like a physical book. I think that's important.
2: I'm
3: what about
2: with you? I have the Kindle. I like to read it, though. I need to have a book in front of me. But I watch a lot of bad TV that also makes me antsy. So it's a general state of being for me. I want to encourage more people to read, though. I'll share my favorite book. It's The Alchemist. It is. And I love it. What's yours?
3: I said 1984, which was pretty timeless.
2: I would say it's very apropos still today.
3: Certainly ahead of its time. You know, that article suggested that more people are currently gambling in America than reading.
2: Okay, well, here's a gamble for America. I bet everyone's watching me right now and wondering what the full shirt looks like because I'm getting a lot of texts about it. So I'm going to stand up for you guys, okay?
3: I was wondering.
2: Here is all the glory, all right? It is fabulous. It has even like little bows, okay? People.
3: What's the inspiration for this? Who made this shirt? Tell me more about this shirt.
2: I am always my own muse. And who made the shirt is Laura Coates. Made it fashionable. You may not agree, but here you go, America. Have a great show, Alex.
3: I can't top that, but I'm going to do the best I can. Laura, have a great show. And you look fabulous, by the way. This story starts right now. I'm Alex Michelson, dressed boringly in Los Angeles. Coming up, the story is damage across Iran after a second night of U.S. strikes. This time, President Trump says the ceasefire is over. Or is all this just one negotiation tactic? The story is suspend and deny. Graham Platner ends his campaign for the U.S. Senate, but says this does not mean he's guilty of any of the violence he's accused of. And the story is making nice with NATO. President Trump is returning from a summit with allies where he tried to patch things up after lashing out. What all this means for Ukraine and the war with Iran.
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3: At this hour, President Trump is in the air on Air Force One, headed back to Washington from the NATO summit in Turkey, as we're watching an escalation of hostilities in Iran. The U.S. unleashing a new round of strikes after President Trump said that the ceasefire is, quote, over. U.S. Central Command just released this video and announced it has completed those strikes, hitting about 90 Iranian military targets. President Trump has warned that the strikes would get much worse if Iran attacks more ships in the Strait of Hormuz. Iranian state media reported explosions in several cities. This video appears to show the aftermath of one U.S. strike on a maritime control tower in a port city on Iran's southern coast. In the north, Iran says a U.S. strike hit a railway bridge overnight. This would mark a rare case of key infrastructure being targeted. Iran's parliament speaker posted reaction on X, saying in part, "If you strike, you'll get hit. The Strait of Hormuz will only open with Iranian arrangements, not American threats." And just like last night, Iran is retaliating, saying it once again struck U.S. military bases in Kuwait and Bahrain. Earlier, aboard Air Force One, President Trump claimed that Iran wants to make a deal.
4: They called a little while ago. They want to make a deal so badly. I just don't know if they're worthy of making a deal. I don't know that they're going to honor the deal. That's the problem.
5: Why do you think they attacked commercial vessels?
4: Because sort of crazy.
3: Joining me live from Washington is retired General Wesley Clark, a former NATO Supreme Allied Commander and founder of Renew America Together. General, thanks for being with us. I'm curious what we should read into what the U.S. is targeting and what they're not targeting, what Iran is targeting and what they're not targeting.
0: Well, I think right now it's still in the stage of, let's call it, control. So there are strikes going on, but the military strikes are going principally after the Iranian assets that could threaten ships in the Gulf. And to me, this is the right way to go. It's a smart way to go because Iran's control over the Gulf is its leverage in these negotiations. And so by taking out their means to control the Gulf, you're reducing their ability to use that leverage. And at the same time, you're holding most of their infrastructure assets in hostage. This would be the energy assets, the Karg Island. It would be the desalination plants and the other infrastructure things that could be struck. But Iran knows that if it retaliates against its neighbors in the Gulf, then the United States is going to come back and strike its infrastructure. So I think it's a smart way to go. And bit by bit, strike by strike, the United States is eroding the capacity of Iran to threaten ships in the Gulf. Can we get all the way there and completely annihilate the threat? That remains to be seen. But there's a lot happening, I suspect, underwater that we're not seeing and not hearing about. So I'm very encouraged by the controlled escalation, by the way that Admiral Cooper is pulling this forward. And I think it's the smart way to go.
3: You know, at the start of this war, it was so much talk about Iran's nuclear program. Now we hear so much talk about the Strait of Hormuz, which, of course, was open at the beginning of this war and is not anymore. Yeah. What can the U.S. do militarily, if anything, to keep the Strait of Hormuz open at this point?
0: Well, I think that the actions that we're taking are all productive in terms of getting the Strait open. I think we've got assets there. We're able to strike when Iran strikes. We're able to retaliate, take out more of their, let's say, installations that are missile installations or radar installations, targeting installations, control centers that are commanding the Gulf. And that's not only in the Gulf, but it's on the southern coast in the Arabian Sea and also up in areas like Bushehr, all the way up into the northwestern part of the Gulf. All of these had defensive installations that could have threatened shipping. So the more Iran threatens, the more it loses in this. And I think this is the appropriate method for the United States to go after. As far as the nuclear matters are concerned, we're going to have to get through the Gulf and get that open before we really are able, I think, to engage on the nuclear.
3: Yeah, such an important moment right now, and we're grateful to have your insight with us. Wesley Clark, thanks so much for joining us, and thanks for your service to our country.
0: Well, thank you, Alex.
3: Oil prices are surging now that President Trump says that the ceasefire with Iran is over. Of course, all this has to do with the strait that the general was just talking about. Brent crude posted its biggest single-day gain since April, rising above $80 a barrel at one point today. You can see the latest numbers for the global and U.S. benchmark, still nowhere close to over 100 that we were at just within a few months. The Dow is looking to recover from its worst day in nearly a month. The blue chips fell 577 points today, more than 1%. These are the latest numbers for the U.S. futures markets. Futures looking good, all in green. The story is breaking news from Maine. Graham Plattner is suspending his campaign for the U.S. Senate. The Democratic primary winner is stepping aside and amid accusations of rape from one woman and physical violence from another. Plattner released a lengthy video statement just a few hours ago, forcefully denying those claims, calling them all politically motivated. He also took aim at establishment Democrats.
5: Accusations are supposed to be the beginning of things, not the end. I think it's really important to understand why this is happening in the timeline, why this is happening right now, much like October when the first attack started, much like the news that was created the week before the primary. There is a reason that this is happening now. I only have until July 13th until I am officially the nominee. This was the last week to try to get me off of the ballot. And that's why this is occurring. It's not the false allegations, though, that have brought us to where we are. It's the fact that they are being used by the political establishment to put structural pressure on us.
3: Filming now live from Portland, Maine, is Billy Coben, a reporter with the Portland Press Herald. Billy, welcome to The Story Is for the first time.
6: Thanks so much for having me.
3: What are you hearing from voters in Maine tonight?
6: Yeah, I think it's, again, a surreal feeling. They're thinking back to August and last summer when this guy, an oyster farmer, military veteran named Graham Plattner, entered the race out of nowhere. Really, not many people had heard about him before, and he seemed to capture, you know, that anger, that populist anti-establishment sentiment that a lot of people in Maine were looking for in terms of a challenger to Susan Collins, you know, a senator who's been in office since the mid-90s. It felt like Graham had all the momentum over these past few months, and then hearing from voters, even not even just today, but in the past few days, it felt like they were resigned to the fact that the accusation of sexual assault that came out against him in the Politico story Monday was the last straw for a lot of them. They don't feel like they could keep supporting somebody after all the other controversies that he made it through largely unscathed to win the primary last month decisively. It just felt like all of a sudden, you know, again, there's this feeling of shock that the candidate that they supported, or at least if they were a Democratic primary voter, many of them supported, is no longer in the race. So it's it's that kind of strange feeling where people are probably still trying to process what happens next.
3: Well, let's talk about what happens next, because there's only a few weeks now for the Democrats to figure out who their nominee is going to be. What are we hearing in terms of a process?
6: Yeah, all the final details are still in the works. It was interesting earlier today feeling like I was calling candidates, calling potential contenders who wanted to throw their hat in the ring, and they were saying that, well, we don't know anything else, you know, and we know about as much as you do at this point. So Maine Democratic Party leaders started to release more details, though, as the afternoon went on. They held a call with about 100 state committee members, and apparently they agreed to hold a nominating convention at a yet-to-be-announced date in a yet-to-be-determined place. It sounds like, from what my colleagues have heard, too, in talking to people tonight, that this is going to have hundreds of delegates, might have 600 people, again, coming back into a convention setting, which we thought had happened, you know, in May, right? When you nominate or you meet as a party, the Republican Party and the Democratic Party both met in different cities, Augusta for Republicans, Portland for Democrats, and they, you know, rallied around certain people. But now we're going to do this again, obviously, for the Democratic side. It sounds like we're still needing to see the rules for who could step forward, you know, and say, I officially want this nomination, just so that it doesn't turn into, of course, the wild, wild process of anybody stepping forward at this meeting with hundreds of people and saying, like, well, I want to be, you know, your next choice. So I want to be, you know, and having like 15 people throw their hat in the ring. So it sounds like it's going to be a little more controlled, of course, and we've already gotten a sense of who wants to seek to replace Graham on the ballot.
3: And so just to be clear, it will be the folks at that convention that make the pick, not voters largely having another opportunity to have some sort of primary vote, but it will be that group there, as far as we know.
6: Correct. The delegates are going to have the power in this case. Obviously, they're coming from all parts of the state. They're going to probably hear from a fair number of people in these next few days to try to gauge interest. But we don't even know, the full list of who's running. We've heard, obviously, from a few. Former Maine Senate President Troy Jackson, who ran for governor last month, lost the primary. Nirav Shah, the former Maine CDC director during the COVID-19 pandemic, said he's been fielding calls, talking with donors to try to get set up. We have, Jordan Wood, who ran in Maine's 2nd Congressional District race for a U.S. House seat, did not win. We have Paige Loud, who ran in that same 2nd District race, came in last place. So we have some names that if you live in Maine, you'll definitely recognize them, and then other names that are definitely not as recognizable, but they're starting to get involved.
3: I think the entire country is getting really familiar with these names in Maine really fast. It's going to be very interesting to watch over the next few weeks. We appreciate your insight in helping us understand it. Billy, thank you so much.
6: You bet. Thanks for having me again.
3: Attorneys general in several U.S. states are said to be finalizing a lawsuit challenging Paramount's looming acquisition of Warner Brothers Discovery, the parent company of CNN. Sources tell us the antitrust suit could be filed next week, arguing the deal would harm competition across the entertainment and news industries. The Justice Department approved the acquisition last month, despite criticism over the Trump administration's close ties to Paramount's leadership. The company says the takeover does not violate any competition laws and will actually expand consumer choice. We'll continue to follow that breaking news out of Maine. Democrat Graham Plattner suspending his campaign. Our panel is here next to discuss this video and the competition already underway. Plus, growing calls for transparency after an ICE agent fatally shoots a Mexican immigrant, a husband and father of three, in Houston. That and other top stories with our panel next.

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1: Welcome back. Let's take a look at today's top stories. The U.S. military says it has now completed a second day of strikes against Iran. U.S. Central Command says about 90 military targets were hit and that the action was meant to, quote, further degrade Iran's ability to attack commercial shipping in the Strait of Hormuz. In retaliation, Iran says it again struck U.S. military bases in Kuwait and Bahrain. Maine Democrat Graham Plattner is suspending his campaign for the U.S. Senate. He released a video message just a few hours ago denying allegations of rape and violent behavior, but Plattner says he will step aside so the people of Maine can choose a different candidate to challenge incumbent Senator Susan Collins. Department of Homeland Security is investigating the fatal shooting of a Mexican immigrant by an ICE agent in Houston. The family of 52-year-old Lorenzo Salgado Araujo says that he was shot during a traffic stop involving unmarked vehicles. An ICE spokesperson says that he tried to evade arrest, rammed into a law enforcement vehicle, and that the agent fired in self-defense. For more on the day's top stories, let's bring in our panel. Joining me now is Fabian Nunez, the founding and managing partner of the consulting firm Actum, and Matt Klink, Republican strategist and owner and president of Klink Campaigns Incorporated. Gentlemen, welcome. Good to see both of you.
2: Great to see
1: Graham Plattner, defiant in his video. Let's watch some of it.
3: That was a disgusting...
1: Oh, this was okay. So he was defiant. Gretchen Carlson was frustrated in her response as somebody who was a sexual assault victim herself. Here's how she responded on CNN.
3: That was a disgusting display of hubris that every woman and man in America should be incredibly upset about.
1: He never said he did anything wrong. He just said, basically, I'm getting boxed out. Your response to his strategy and his tone?
2: Well, he couldn't have left this race soon enough. The fact of the matter is that somewhere in the vetting process, the folks who selected him to run for this seat forgot to do OPPO research, clearly, because in the OPPO research, this stuff would have surfaced. And anybody who does a video like the video that he did just tells you has guilty spelled all over it.
1: Really?
2: He doesn't deserve to do that.

0: And I don't know. I think for him personally and his family, it was a mistake to do that video. It was horrific. It doesn't come across as sincere. It makes me think that not only did he commit those crimes against those women, but I'm sure there are others.
1: Mm. And it was interesting. I want to put up a response from David Axelrod, the sort of legendary Democratic consultant, sure, who was a CNN contributor as well, who basically said, in the end, Plattner chose as his closing act a page right out of President Trump's tawdry playbook. Deny, deflect, refuse responsibility, play the martyr, slime your accusers. Plattner built an admirable movement, but there was nothing admirable about the way he said goodbye. You agree with that?
2: It took David Axelrod about one sentence before he mentioned Donald Trump. Look, the only vetting that Graham Plattner went through was that he polled better than Susan Collins did early in this race. And the Democratic Party so desperately wants to retake control of the Senate that they didn't properly vet this guy. I agree with Fabian that even a cursory top line vet, you knew that where there's smoke, there's fire. There was more. Look at Swalwell. Plattner is the same thing. People that you see a candidate that is attractive to the most progressive elements of the base, they get excited and the rest of the party says, he's our guy. Let's go.
1: Well, Swalwell's a guy who had been in Congress for years, who had run for president before. Plattner really kind of came out of nowhere. So there wasn't even the long history that Swalwell had.
0: Yeah, but in these kinds of races, you know, you're running, the stakes are so high. You're running for the U.S. Senate. If you're on the Democratic or the Republican side, because both parties have made this mistake, what they do is they look for a candidate that fits a certain profile. In this case, it was someone who, okay, they gave money to Bernie Sanders. The guy has his own business. He looks like a real American. Let's drag him into this race because he's going to be the perfect candidate. And we forget about the fundamental reason why people should be running for office in the first place, which is you got to believe in something greater than yourself. And the act of running for office isn't a self-serving endeavor. It's really about contributing to the community, yeah, contributing to the country that you live in. And I think we've lost touch with the real fundamental reason why people should be running for public office.
1: Chuck Schumer didn't want him. No. He wanted Janet Mills, who is the governor of Maine, who the voters there did not want at all. And now, Matt, you have this very interesting situation where there's going to be this convention, apparently, of delegates from around the state who are going to come together in a matter of weeks. And all these people are throwing their hat in the ring. Troy Jackson, the former state Senate president, already has a picture up on his ex with the campaign logo. I mean, he's in this already. There it is. Troy Jackson for U.S. Senate. He's got the campaign going already. How, as a consultant, as a strategist who advises people on campaigns, how would you advise somebody like Troy Jackson or these other folks who now have 3 weeks to win this race?
2: Pivot quickly. It's an insider's race. You've got 600 voters at max to reach out to. It is not going to be a popular vote. Ironically enough, they chose Graham Plattner because he was a progressive populist. And the party mainstream said, we don't like your choice. Democracy didn't work. We will tell you who you're going to pick. So any candidate who's running now, they have a 600-person voter universe that they can reach out to get their votes. It is the ultimate insider's campaign.
1: People pay you a lot of money for your campaign advice. What would your advice be in this situation?
0: I got to tell you, I agree with this advice, but there's another thing. There's another piece here that's really, I think, important to unpack, which is Susan Collins, right?
1: Yeah.
0: Susan Collins, as a U.S. senator, in some ways, she's done some stuff that's admirable, but she's aligned herself with President Trump one too many times, in so much so that I think the people of her own state are distancing themselves from her. I think if any Democrat who is able to galvanize the support of the political insiders, because I think the insider class is ultimately who's going to fund this campaign. Once you get that insider class to support any Democrat, I would choose a woman. Certainly, I would choose a woman to run against Susan Collins. I think Susan Collins is still beatable. Her negatives are so high that I think anyone with a D next to their name could beat her.
1: Well, she's the only senator who's a Republican who is now in a state that Kamala Harris won.
0: Exactly.
1: So she should be the most vulnerable, and yet election after election, it's always, this is going to be the time that Susan Collins loses, and she continues to win.
2: The list is long of yeah. candidates who have underestimated
1: including women that have gone up against Susan Collins.
0: I will say, though, in this occasion, if Democrats, if we don't win that seat, it's of our doing.
1: Yeah,
2: for sure. 100%.
1: And this should be the year that she should be most beatable, but we'll see what happens there. Let's talk about the issue of immigration, which, again, a reminder on what we saw in Texas. A vigil tonight for this Mexican-American who's been here for Mexican national who's been here for decades, has a family in Houston. ICE alleges that this guy drove his car at agents. And then they shot him in self-defense. We have not seen the body cam video yet. We have seen some disturbing images of him sort of grasping for life right afterwards. That's some of this video right here, this disturbing video that we're looking at. A reminder, Fabian, that this issue of immigration, even though ICE is not as in your face as it was when Kristi Noem was in charge, a lot of this stuff is still happening.
0: Yeah, yeah. A couple things I would say about it. First of all, I was looking at it down on my phone to look at his name, Lorenzo Salgado Araujo, Mexican immigrant, a father, a husband, a worker
1: worked
0: with no criminal, worked
1: years.
0: In construction, zero criminal record. If you're ICE and you're conducting these operations and you are alleging that he tried to run into an ICE officer, because we've already seen there's been 8 deaths of immigrants who have been killed in the hands of ICE already. 52 that have died in ICE custody and another 2 protesters that were killed, including Alex Preti. In this instance, if you're going to claim that Lorenzo ran his car into an officer, you need to show the video. You need to show the video because the facts are not on your side when you're making these kinds of cases. You have ICE agents who don't get the proper training, who go out there and believe that they act with impunity, that they don't need to conduct themselves in accordance with the laws and the Constitution of the U.S., and think that it's okay to violate someone's constitutional rights and human rights. And people's lives are at risk here. So, yes, ICE needs to prove that Lorenzo was driving into an officer. They have video footage.
1: Sure.
0: Where is that video footage? Because in the court of public opinion, you cannot hide. That needs to be shown right away. If the facts are on their side, yeah. they need to put in the proof
2: as
0: soon as possible.
2: I agree. Share the video. The part you didn't mention is that he had been in this country illegally, and he was still illegal. He didn't deserve to die. But before we convict the ICE officers, let's at least give them the benefit of the doubt until we see the tape.
0: Hold on a second, man. The fact that he was in this country illegally means nothing about
2: and
0: how
2: if he
0: was
2: drove
0: killed.
2: His car at the officers,
0: well,
2: that doesn't factor into it.
0: That's what I say. Let's see what the video looks like. But if he was here in this country illegally or not, doesn't matter. That's beside
2: let's
0: the point.
2: See,
0: but,
2: no, but, that's but, added to the story that you told yeah, that you forgot to mention.
0: No, not at all. The point here is he's a human being who was killed.
2: The fact that he may or may not be illegal
0: is secondary
2: let's
0: to why he was
2: video.
0: Killed.
2: I'm just saying, you said to give them the benefit of the doubt,
1: and unfortunately, there was a period of time where we were not always getting the facts from ICE, especially for some of the stuff of what Kristi
2: Noem disagreement
1: said.
2: From you on
1: and
2: that
1: so
2: whatsoever.
1: It would be good to see the video, and obviously the idea of driving a car at somebody and trying to kill them is bad, and that would be a more understandable thing. Let's see what happened there.
2: And if they're wrong, they deserve to be prosecuted.
0: But in the court, one of the reasons why I get a little bit worked up about this, and obviously you're my friend, and I have nothing but respect for you, but in the court of public opinion, I feel like Latinos are under siege. And people look at us and like, are you here legally? And does that change that? Do we not have any rights if we're here legally or not? Does that mean that the Constitution doesn't apply to you if you cross the border of the U.S.
2: If you drive
0: into
2: a car
0: into
2: a law enforcement officer, it does.
0: Well, if you drive a car into a law enforcement officer, whether you're legal or not, that's against the law.
2: Yeah. But it's still part of the story. That's all I'm saying. You left that part out.
1: Well,
2: it's
1: I said
2: a relevant
1: it before
2: part.
1: He said that. Yeah. So, I mean, it was part of our conversation. Let's keep this conversation going. Okay. Next hour, we got more to talk about, including Mitch McConnell and his health and what's going on there. So we'll get into that with our panel when they rejoin us in our next hour. But right ahead next, we're going to talk more about the NATO summit. The mood at least initially, was dark. President Trump put a rosy spin on the proceedings. I'll ask a former ambassador to Ukraine about the turnaround, the takeaways, and what all this means for Ukraine.
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1: The latest strikes in Iran come on the heels of President Trump's trip to the NATO summit in Turkey, where he criticized Iran's leaders as, quote, evil, sick people. The president also complained that NATO allies hadn't backed him up against Iran. But he ended the summit on a positive note, praising members for what he called their tremendous unification and love. Meanwhile, Turkey's president said President Trump gave him encouraging signals about the possible sale of U.S. F-35 fighter jets despite a congressional ban. And during a meeting with the Ukrainian president, Donald Trump said he will give Ukraine the ability to manufacture its own Patriot missile defense systems.
2: We're going to give a license to you to make Patriots. That's pretty cool, right? Larry. This way you can't complain that we're not giving them enough. I say, make them yourself. We haven't informed the company of that yet, but that'll work out all right. You know, I'm sure they'll be thrilled. But, you know, they'll be able to do it. You'll be able to figure that out. Most countries couldn't do that. Yeah. If I said that to most countries, they wouldn't know what I'm talking about. But this is a very ingenious group. And what I like about that, it's a defensive situation as opposed to an offensive.
1: William Taylor is the former U.S. ambassador to Ukraine, the Trump administration, a distinguished fellow at the Atlantic Council. He's with us live from Arlington, Virginia. Mr. Ambassador, we know Zelensky went into this with asks from the other countries. We saw him there sitting with President Trump. Is he a winner in all this? Does this change the equation for Ukraine?
3: Alex, I think it does. I think the Ukraine's performance over the last couple of months, while President Trump was focused otherwhere, you know, and on Iran, I think Ukraine's performance on the battlefield and on the technology front has put them in the front. It has given them the initiative. They're on the front foot, and they put the Russians on the back foot. And I think President Trump has realized that. I think the Europeans realized that. And that must have come out in these conversations in Ankara.
1: President Trump, clearly, at least in that meeting, seemed to be playing nice on Ukraine. Was in that part to get the other NATO countries to support him on Iran?
3: That was not obvious, Alex. It's possible. It's possible that that's what he wanted. But you're right about the support that he was showing to Ukraine. He endorsed, supported Ukraine's deep strikes into Russia. President Trump even said that these deep strikes were putting pressure on Putin to come to the table and end the war. That's a good endorsement. You just played his comments about how technologically advanced the Ukrainians are compared to other nations that couldn't probably take on the challenge of making these patriots. All to say that the support for Ukraine, strong in Europe, that is already there. But now you've got the President of the United States on board, recognizing the fact that the Ukrainians are kind of winning, not just kind of, they're winning on the battlefield.
1: Wow. You have worked for President Trump. You have a sense of sort of how his mind works, what the strategy is. He went into this meeting, you know, with all sorts of grievances that he was talking about. Greenland wanting to retake that Spain wasn't spending enough money. And then he gets into this meeting with the leaders and they say he didn't bring any of that up to their faces. And it seems sort of kumbaya-like. What do you make of that as a strategy and sort of the way that President Trump wheels and deals?
3: I am no expert, Alex. I'm not able to analyze that, and I'm not sure there is a great strategy there. I think he was willing to listen to others as they described other nations' leaders, as they were describing what they've been doing, both for NATO as well as for Ukraine. And he must have been impressed. This happened before at an earlier NATO summit. President Trump came out saying, actually, the NATO allies are doing pretty well. And that's really what happened this time as well. He went in with the concern about whether or not they were pulling their weight came out with a recognition, a new understanding, perhaps, that they were, and providing support to Ukraine. He may also have heard from them, Alex, that that they understand the threat of Russia being closer than we are, and that that's why they are now stepping up, both because the Russians have demonstrated that they're willing to invade their neighbor, but also, as you say, because President Trump has indicated with his comments on Greenland and others that they may not, that the United States may not be there in the same way they were. So the Europeans need to step up. And I think he got that message.
1: William Taylor, former ambassador to Ukraine and the best voice of any ambassador. You need a podcast. Thank you so much for joining us. We appreciate it. From a vacation hotspot to a place some residents describe as apocalyptic, Russian-occupied Crimea has been under a state of emergency for weeks. Fuel is in short supply and power outages have become a part of daily life. Ukraine says it has escalated its military strikes on the peninsula, and the hardships are the result of a carefully calculated operation. Nick Peyton Walsh explains what Ukraine wants to accomplish.
4: Ukraine is hitting Russia hard, where it all began. Occupied Crimea. Taken first in 2014, it is a peninsula, and that makes it very vulnerable to being cut off. There are two ways, in or out. First is the Kerch Bridge, which Ukraine has been hitting for years, and it's now beset by queues of thousands of anxious Russians trying to get out. Second is the land bridge through occupied Ukraine. Many saw this as a big strategic gain from Russia's invasion in 2022, a way to cheaply and permanently connect Russia to this tourist mecca, the jewel of the Soviet past.
5: Coast of the Crimean Peninsula, a national resort.
6: Крим і сакральне значення, так же як і храмова гора в Єрусалимі.
4: Ukraine's 2023 counteroffensive tried to break through here, but failed, hitting huge Russian defenses. Now they're flying over them. New mid-range Ukrainian drone capability striking the road along the land bridge and Crimea's air defenses, leaving it vulnerable. And then the actual bridges to Crimea and the Russian trains and the roads. Now they're hitting ordinary infrastructure, refineries, power stations, meaning power cuts in the cities. Queues at gas stations, thick black smoke on the skyline, so yet more Russians are leaving. Zelensky recently claimed that Russia has had to prioritize air defenses in Crimea and around Moscow as well. Putin has recently accepted economic challenges and indeed gas shortages as Ukraine's drone strikes increasingly cause chaos in ordinary Russian life. So what's the goal here? Make Crimea hard to live in, a place without tourists, gas, power, affordable food, and the land bridge to it, already itself a tough place to live in, seems less worth the cost. And this is the wider point for Kiev. Seize on the growing questions inside Russia as to what the war is even for. If Crimea is effectively uninhabitable and the only gains they can claim are tiny bits of land, usually rubble, in the Donbass, turn Crimea from a jewel in Putin's crown to leverage for Ukraine, perhaps in any future peace talks, or even into a damaging thorn in Putin's side as he tries to navigate growing dissent about his war of choice.
1: Our thanks to Nick Peyton Walsh. We'll be back with more of the story as right after.

0: to you.
1: 800-821-4000.
2: The Kirk family believes strongly that if the evidence is being admitted in this preliminary hearing, it should be made public for the world to see. No redactions.
3: A lawyer for the family of Charlie Kirk is asking a Utah judge to play a key piece of evidence in full. The preliminary hearing for the man accused of killing the conservative activist, the judge has ruled that prosecutors must exclude 17 minutes of a 37-minute long interview with a former roommate and reported romantic partner of Tyler Robinson. That interview covers messages the two allegedly exchanged after Kirk was shot to death on a Utah college campus last fall. Investigators say those messages include Robinson's confession to the killing. Now to New York City, where crews are working to stabilize a high-rise that experienced structural damage during a massive renovation project. Construction workers have installed shoring and beams on several floors to try to reinforce that building. CNN's Omar Jimenez is there.
4: There are a few major dynamics we are following right now. First and foremost, we have heard from city officials. They believe the building is stable, which is, of course, the most important considering this is in one of the busiest portions of New York City in the middle of Midtown Manhattan. So the threat of either a partial collapse or otherwise was on the tops of minds of many people here, especially as buildings were being evacuated in the surrounding area for safety. Some of those residents have been able to get back into their buildings, but still four of those buildings remain under evacuation warning. So that's one aspect of things. The second aspect comes from the mayor in terms of wanting a rigorous investigation here to figure out what went wrong. To review for people, it was Tuesday morning. That was when officials first started getting reports of structural issues at this building, a former Pfizer headquarters being turned into residential units. That's when we saw some of those images of those bent beams that, of course, prompted so much concern for people, not just in this immediate area, but across the entire city and beyond as well. And so that's when crews, of course, made it a priority to come in and do some of the work that we've seen over the course of today as well, really just trying to emergency stabilize portions, shoring beams, basically getting it to the point where crews can get in there safely and assess on what to do to move forward. Now, we're also hearing from the developer of this building, Metro Loft, who put out a statement pushing back on some of the risk that's been assessed just even by people walking down the street here, saying that this is a localized issue, a situation affecting less than 30 apartments out of over 1,600. And the statement emphasizes at no time was the building or any portion of it at risk of collapse. They mentioned that multiple times, saying that reports of risk of a collapse were and are inaccurate and that they've identified the issue and developed a clear plan to fix it. But regardless, the images sent a lot of fear through many in this community.
3: That's Omar Jimenez reporting for us in New York earlier. Much more still ahead, including a preview of the quarterfinals in the Men's World Cup. France takes on Morocco on Thursday. We'll preview that match and others in the round of eight. Can you believe we're there already? That's next.
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1: The story is the FIFA Men's World Cup as quarterfinals begin on Thursday. Tournament favorite France kicks off the quarterfinals with their match against Morocco outside of Boston. Then on Friday, it's Spain versus Belgium here in Southern California. Norway versus England and Argentina versus Switzerland will cap off the quarterfinals on Saturday. The French squad looking to keep their momentum going. Les Bleus have won all of their games so far, but the French coach says that they're not taking anything for granted.
2: Planning for a match, Morocco's profile is not that of Paraguay. So Morocco, for those who are not familiar with them, already stepped up when we met them 4 years ago in Doha in the semifinals. They also made it to the final of the Africa Cup of Nations, so they are among the very best teams with very good players. They are not here by accident. It is a matchup between two teams that like to have the ball, that like to attack, that like to score goals.
1: Morocco's Atlas Lions are out for revenge against France after they beat them at the semifinals 4 years ago. A remarkable Wimbledon run continues for an unlikely hometown hopeful. World number 114, Arthur Ferry, who is from Wimbledon, has just booked his place in the semifinal. He defeated Italian ninth seed Flavio Cobellini in straight sets. Ferry is the lowest-ranked men's singles semifinalist in 25 years and received a wild card to enter the championships. He will now place second seed Alexander Zverev for a place in the final. The nominations for the 78th annual Emmy Awards are out honoring the best in television. It's a good day to be a cast member on The Pitt. The medical drama scored 25 nominations, the most of any project nominated this year. Those categories include outstanding lead actor in a drama, 3 nods for outstanding supporting actor in a drama, and 4 for supporting actress in a drama. Hacks is not far behind. The comedy received 24 nominations for its final season, including Outstanding Lead Actress in a Comedy and Outstanding Supporting Actor and Actress in a Comedy. Both Hacks and The Pitt stream on HBO Max, which is part of CNN's parent company. It was also a good year for Apple TV. The network's horror comedy Widow's Bay racked up 19 nominations for its first season. We'll have more on that in the next hour of The Story Is, which starts right now.
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1: I'm Alex Michelson, live in Los Angeles. Coming up this hour, The Story Is, ceasefire over. Tehran responds to a second day of attacks after the U.S. says it hit dozens of targets in Iran. The Story Is, Maine's Senate race. Allegations of sexual assault push Graham Plattner to drop out. Now Democrats must pick a new candidate for the midterms. And the story is Emmy nominations. The Pitt leads the way with 25. Variety's Mark Malkin is live on set. Talk about that and other surprise picks. But we start with our top story. A second night of strikes between the U.S. and Iran after President Trump said the ceasefire is, quote, over. In the last few hours, Iran has been retaliating for those strikes, again targeting U.S. military bases in Bahrain and Kuwait.
4: It's killing me.
1: Earlier, President Trump posted these videos of explosions on social media. He warns that the strikes will, quote, get much worse if Iran attacks more ships in the Strait of Hormuz. Iranian state media reported explosions in several cities. In one strike, Iran says a railway bridge was hit. U.S. Central Command now says its strikes are complete after hitting about 90 Iranian military targets. President Trump had this reaction aboard Air Force One.
5: We just hit them very hard. And I'd say we hit them 20 to 1. Every time they hit us, we're going to hit them 20. And we did it last night. It did a little something today, but it was really retribution for last night. They hit actually 3 boats, not 2. And when they hit, we hit back much harder. They have very little left. And they want to make a deal so badly. They called a little while ago. They want to make a deal so badly. I just don't know if they're worthy of making a deal. I don't know that they're going to honor the deal. That's the problem.
1: Meantime, Iran's top negotiator is warning the U.S., quote, if you strike, you'll get hit. Don't flail around pointlessly or you'll sink even deeper. The Strait of Hormuz will only open with Iranian arrangements. not American threats. A lot to unpack. Joining me live to discuss all this here in Los Angeles is Benjamin Rad, political scientist and senior fellow at the UCLA Burkholz Center for International Relations. And from San Jose, NPR reporter Arezou Rezvani. Welcome back to both of you. Ben, let's start with you. Why is the U.S. targeting what they're targeting? And why are they not hitting some other things?
0: Yeah, so it looks like the diplomacy phase is now over, at least for the time being. And these targets are meant to exact a price on Iran for its decision to go after ships, cargo ships in the Strait, and also for bases in Bahrain and Kuwait. And it's trying to signal to the Iranians that if they can't come to the terms that were given to them as part of the MOU, which were very favorable, then there is no option that would give them full control of the Strait. And that's, I think, what this is about.
1: Arezou, let's talk about the leverage that Iran has right now when it comes to the Strait of Hormuz.
6: Yeah, it's been really interesting to watch Iranian state media in recent weeks. A lot of hardliners, pundits, critics have been urging this government not to give up control of the Strait. You know, for years, people in the government, hardliners, have talked about, controlling the Strait in very theoretical terms, very aspirational terms. And once the U.S. and Israel launched their war, they got a chance to shoot their shot. And they quickly realized that they have an incredible tool for leverage in controlling the Strait of Hormuz. And they do not want to give that up because they quickly discovered that in controlling the Strait, they had an ability to go up against the most formidable military power in the world. So it's not something that they're real readily going to give up.
1: And you say this is something they're talking about often on state TV in Iran.
6: That's right. I think this negotiating team is under tremendous pressure by the hardliner camp to retain control as much of it as possible at any cost.
1: And Ben, we're a reminder, of course, the Strait was open at the beginning of this war. This was not a problem before this war started.
0: Which is why it is too high of a price for this administration to pay in order to obtain the peace that President Trump wants. In other words, he has to find a solution that does not involve losing more than the U.S. started with, which is control of the Strait. And the Iranians know this, and they know that this is a pressure point. They know with the midterm elections coming up, there's a lot of sensitivity, so they're pushing that.
1: Arezou, it's also interesting this week we see this massive moving funeral for the former Ayatollah, who is no longer with us because of this war. You say that in a large part, the lessons that he taught folks are now in play. What do you mean by that?
6: Yeah, it's been really interesting that all of this ceasefire is on the brink of collapse pretty much as this funeral is underway. The late Supreme Leader will be laid to rest Thursday afternoon. And as the ceasefire unravels, it is kind of cementing Khamenei's legacy of creating a system that would not only outlive him, but be able to inflict enormous pain on the global economy, on the U.S. economy. And if Iran comes out of this with any control of the Strait of Hormuz, I think that it's going to be a region forever changed in a way that I don't think the Trump administration quite anticipated.
1: And just to clarify, when I use the word moving, I was referring to the fact that it's literally moving, that we have seen this in multiple locations, in multiple countries as well, as we have seen, his body being moved around. Ben, you say the midterms are impacting the thinking on this. What do you mean?
0: Well, the president is sensitive to the price of gas, the price of goods going up, essentially the economic hardship on Americans going into November. And to create a situation that exacerbates that increases that gives talking points to opponents, risks the Republicans losing control of the House and Senate. Trump wants a ceasefire or stability so that he can have that going into the midterm, so that the Republicans can have that. And so the Iranians know that, too. And they know that he is susceptible to polls and to public sentiment.
1: And an interesting potential divide between his vice president of the United States, J.D. Vance, and his secretary of state, Marco Rubio.
0: Yes. So the decision to pursue the diplomatic track was very much, it's known to be Vance's. And President Trump has basically allowed Vance to take that on. that is now not bearing any fruit. And it is now maybe the chance for Rubio, who's been pushing behind the scenes for a more aggressive posture for the U.S. to use force in order to bring Iran to the table. That might be the time, the opening for Secretary Rubio.
1: Ben, Arzu, thank you so much for joining us. Really appreciate it. We are following breaking news in the U.S. Senate race in Maine. Democrat Graham Plattner is stepping aside after allegations of rape and violent behavior. He denies the charges, calling them politically motivated. CNN's Arlette Sines reports on what happens now.
7: Democratic Senate candidate Graham Plattner officially ended his bid for U.S. Senate in Maine, paving the way for Maine Democrats to soon select a new nominee to replace him on the Democratic ticket in November. Plattner made his announcement in an 11-minute video just over 48 hours after a woman he previously dated made an allegation that he had raped her back in 2021, an allegation Plattner in that video once again denied. But that revelation really led to an unraveling of Plattner's campaign, placing him on this political island by himself. The Democratic Party in Washington said that they would stop spending money here in the Maine Senate race unless he stepped aside from the race. A prominent supporter of his, Bernie Sanders, spoke with Graham Plattner and recommended that he step aside from this race. But as he announced that he would end his campaign, Plattner also took aim at the Democratic establishment. Take a listen.
8: We are suspending campaign operations. This is incredibly difficult because I know that some will think it's an admission of guilt, and it most certainly is not. We're not doing it because of the allegations. We're doing it because of the structures that are being taken away from us by those in power. And I also feel an immense amount of responsibility to everyone who has worked so hard to get us to where we are.
7: Now, Maine Democrats now are grappling with a scramble to try to find a candidate to replace Plattner on the Democratic ticket as they prepare to face off against Republican Senator Susan Collins in November. Once Plattner withdraws formally from this race, the Maine Democratic Party will have until July 27th to put forward a new nominee. The Maine Democratic Party on Wednesday night did approve holding a nominating convention to try to find Plattner's replacement, though a lot of those details are still being worked out. But there are a number of Maine Democrats who have already suggested that they are interested in entering this race. But Democrats are facing a very real time crunch in this moment as they try to find a new candidate to face off against Senator Susan Collins. Maine is a state that will be critical in these midterm elections. Democrats had long hoped that some of the national environment, the public sentiment against President Donald Trump and Republicans might be working in their favor here in this state. But now they will have to contend with this new unknown of, at this point, not knowing who their Democratic nominee will be with the election less than 4 months away. Arlette Sines, CNN, Portland, Maine.
1: Arlette, thank you. Let's bring in our panel. Joining us live, Fabian Nunez is the founder and managing partner of the consulting firm Actum, and Matt Klink is a Republican strategist and owner and president of Klink Campaigns Incorporated. Gentlemen, welcome back. You know, do Democrats have a vetting problem? Here is what Sidney Kamlager Dove, Democratic congressperson from Los Angeles, said on our show last night.
9: Asking Maine voters to put their moral compass on the shelf because you have folks that put vibes over vetting. They should have vetted this candidate and they should have really had a serious conversation about if he was viable to go the distance.
1: Vibes over vetting. You agree with that?
10: Oh, yeah. I mean, that's what I think what I said in the last, similar to what I said in the last segment. I think, you know, when you're running for such a high stakes race for control of the U.S. Senate, the most powerful body in government next to the presidency, and you don't spend the $30,000 to $40,000 it costs to do a proper opposition research on your own candidate that you're running and you're going to put on the ballot, and you're going to ask Democratic voters and Republican voters and independent voters to consider your candidate as the Democratic nominee in that state. I mean, it feels to me like a miscarriage of the Democratic process of justice.
1: So who is that? Bernie Sanders? Is that Elizabeth Warren? Because he was not the choice of the establishment Democrats. He was not the choice of Chuck Schumer. He was the choice of this progressive wing, this Bernie Sanders wing.
10: I think it's the progressive. I think the progressive wing needs to take a full account of how they came to the conclusion that this individual was the right candidate to run for the U.S. Senate, and to put their support behind someone who has done such a horrible job, even in trying to address the issue, which he did today on camera. I mean, it just looks pathetic at best.
1: Matt, you know, there's this fight right now between the progressive wing and the more establishment wing for the soul of the Democratic Party. Yep. All around the country, not just in Maine.
0: Yeah.
1: And does this sort of hurt Bernie Sanders? Does this hurt the progressives around the country as they're saying, trust us?
0: It's hard because, look, the moderates are typically not passionate. Progressives are passionate. And what you saw was Graham Plattner in Maine. He checked all of the top line boxes. He's white. He's male. He's ex-military. He's anti-establishment. He's progressive. And he's super liberal.
1: And he's an oyster farmer.
0: Well, yeah,
1: exactly. For his mother.
0: Yeah, exactly. But he checks all these top line boxes, and then the most passionate people in the Democratic establishment in Maine, they all jump in behind him. And then the national political people, Elizabeth Warren, Bernie Sanders, keep ticking off the check marks. They all jump in behind him, and he had immense flaws. I could have told you when the first couple, you know, peccadilloes came out.
1: Yeah.
0: There was a lot more. People were talking about it.
10: But you know, in this process, one of the things that you do when you're vetting candidates for whatever group you represent, whether it's on the Republican side or on the Democratic side, is you need to look for individuals that mirror the communities that they're going to represent. Meaning that if you're if you're in one of these swing states, you need a more moderate individual to run, because that's who people are going to gravitate towards. You can't necessarily use same party politics that tend to be divisive. Sometimes they're more divisive than more polarizing.
0: Oh, yeah.
10: than when you're dealing with partisanship, and that group of people, ultimately, what they need to really do is think back to what it takes to win these seats, which is you have to have a supply of candidates that mirror the views of the people in the state. Because Susan Collins, by any definition, is not very well liked in that state. So you could have elected anybody with a D
1: next to their name. Winning elections. She's pretty good
0: at that. She's pretty darn popular.
1: But let's, I want to interrupt you because we have some breaking news. We want to take you to Maryland at Joint Base Andrews. President Trump has just touched down. This is a live picture of Air Force One. The new Air Force One is pulling in. There was an incident due to security where they took part of the trip on the old Air Force One. Out of the Turkey, it went to the UK at a base there. President Trump got on the new Air Force One, and that is now just touched down. It is after 1 o'clock in the morning. This is a long and quick trip that President Trump has made, although that's a pretty nice plane to fly on. And I'm curious for both of your thoughts on this NATO summit and where President Trump is coming out of it now, after appearing on the world stage for the last couple days, strikes with Iran, something he talked about while on that plane. We'll see if he talks as he gets off the plane soon. Fabian, your thoughts?
10: I mean, when he entered this war, he said it was going to be a quick war. He said within a couple of weeks, it'll be over. And it isn't over. And I think that, you know, our NATO allies are very, very important to us. I think the president's message to them is a harsh message. Pulling the plug on this deal with Iran could have been the right thing to do, because the Iranians are not easy to trust. They're not a good party to negotiate with to begin with. I think President Trump is reevaluating why

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1: He's made, while he's been in office in just 1 year, over $2.3 billion. I mean, but yet, taxpayers are funding this war.
2: Yeah.
1: And he's just making money.
3: Taxpayers fund every war, so let's be fair. But, I mean, look, the larger point about NATO, I think that he extended more aid, military aid, to the Ukraine, which should make Democrats and Republicans happy.
2: Yeah.
3: The challenge that I think that I have more than anything with Trump and Iran, he's mercurial. So he can have a position one day and then he changes his mind.
2: Or in the same day.
3: Well, correct.
2: We were just
3: joking around. It's like, you know, Trump was like the last to know that the Iranians don't tell the truth when they're negotiating. Of course they don't.
2: Neither does he.
3: The Iranians' goal is the IRGC. They want to keep the Strait of Hormuz fighting because then they can maintain the security apparatus internally. They don't want peace. They're going to drag this thing out, and that is a direct conflict.
2: So then why did he do this? And shouldn't he have known that? I mean, that's something that United States presidents have worried about for years, which
3: correct.
2: Is why so many presidents of both parties
3: said
2: we're not going to get into a war with Iran.
3: They were getting closer to a nuclear weapon. And the question now becomes is America willing to go and do what it takes to ensure they've already weakened them dramatically and a lot of their nuclear material is buried, but they're starting to restart their program.
2: Yeah.
3: So it's like either we got to win or we got to get out. But these half measures, they ain't working.
1: Yeah, right. And I mean, the fact of the matter is they weren't a real threat to us to begin with. They're a threat to the region, for sure, but they weren't a threat to the U.S. And Netanyahu, the reason why we got in this war is, let's be honest, Benjamin Netanyahu persuaded Donald Trump to get into this war, something they've been trying to do for decades.
3: They are a threat. They were a threat to America, and they remain a threat to America. Democrats and Republicans have both said it.
2: All right, Matt, Fabian, thank you so much.
1: Thank
2: we're going to sneak in a quick break. If President Trump speaks on the tarmac, we'll bring that to you when we come back. Also ahead, our Fred Plytkin has a new report from inside Iran. We'll get reaction to the strikes from there. Plus, a family in Houston, Texas, demanding answers after an ICE agent fatally shot a man during a traffic stop on his way to work. What we know about that deadly incident next.

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1: 800-821-4000.
2: Live pictures from Joint Base Andrews. President Trump just walked off of the brand new Air Force One and heading into the Beast. That is the vehicle right there. You see President Trump right there. You can see his face. He is not wearing a tie, which we don't usually see him that way. Looks like he may be reading or watching something on his phone. It is after 1 o'clock in the morning there. It has been a long day of travel. And so now he is on the move, heading back to the White House to spend the night. Tomorrow will be mostly a day away from cameras for President Trump after a very, very busy couple days. But there we see President Trump heading back to the White House, landing safely after a trip to Turkey. On to other news. President Trump says he wants the U.S. Supreme Court to rehear the birthright citizenship case after justices ruled against him last week. The court rejected Trump's efforts to end the process through which children born in the U.S. automatically become American citizens. The president says the ruling was absolutely insane and wrong and warns that it'll destroy America. The Supreme Court rarely grants requests to rehear cases and hasn't done so for several decades. A U.S. federal judge is ordering the release of more than $5 million to former magazine columnist E. Jean Carroll. The judge rejected efforts from President Trump's legal team to delay the payment. The money is part of a larger award made after a jury found that President Trump sexually abused Carroll and later defamed her. Carroll's lawyers asked that the cash, be released after the Supreme Court rejected a challenge to the jury's verdict. Trump's team has filed a notice to appeal the decision. Department of Homeland Security is investigating the fatal shooting of a Mexican immigrant by an ICE agent in Houston. The family of 52-year-old Lorenzo Salgado Araujo says that he was shot during a traffic stop involving unmarked vehicles while on his way to work. The family is demanding answers. CNN's Ed Lavandera has the details and a warning. His report contains images that may be disturbing to some viewers.
3: The family of Lorenzo Salgado Araujo, as well as Latino civil rights activists, are calling for a full independent investigation into the man's shooting death by ICE agents early Tuesday morning in Houston. Immigration and Customs Enforcement officials say that Salgado used the white van that he was driving as a weapon and targeted ICE agents who were trying to take him and several men that were with him in the van into custody, that they had used that van as a weapon. Now, the Salgado's family, as well as these activists, say they do not believe ICE's version of events in this situation. However, there has been no full video that has been released or seen in any way so far that captures the full moment of the shooting. We have obtained a video that caught the aftermath, where you see Salgado on the ground next to the van with several agents around him, but that is the extent of what we have seen so far. Salgado's family and activists say that they point toward what happened in Minneapolis earlier this year, where there were serious questions raised about ICE's versions and explanations for shootings that took the lives of two people there. That's why they say at this moment, given what they know and what the description of what has happened, they do not believe ICE's version of events. Salgado's family says that he's been in this country for 35 years, has no criminal history, was going through the process of obtaining his legal work permit. If he had known that it was ICE agents who were going after him, that they would have pulled over and complied with whatever the situation called for. So a lot of questions still swirling around this as these activists and the family is urging the public, if they have any video of how all of this transpired, to come forward with those videos. But ICE agents and ICE officials maintain that it was Salgado who was threatening one of those ICE agents on the ground using his vehicle as a weapon, and that is why the officer felt compelled to shoot at the driver of that white truck. Ed Lavandera, CNN, Dallas.
2: Thanks to Ed. With hostilities again ramping up in the Middle East, we'll show you what is happening on a crucial U.S. aircraft carrier in the region. CNN's Pamela Brown reports from the USS Abraham Lincoln. Extraordinary access. Next.
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3: Welcome back to The Story. As I'm Alex Michelson, let's take a look at today's top stories. Breaking news in the battle for control of the U.S. Senate. Maine Democrat Graham Plattner suspending his campaign amid allegations of rape and violent behavior. He denies those claims. The Maine Democratic Party is planning a nominating convention to pick his replacement, who will face Republican incumbent Senator Susan Collins in November. The final procession and burial will be held in the coming hours for Iran's late supreme leader, Ayatollah Ali Khamenei. Ceremonies have been held across Iran, even Iraq. Large crowds of mourners carried his coffin to a shrine in the Iraqi city of Karbala on Wednesday. It's part of a week-long funeral for Khamenei, who was killed in a joint U.S.-Israeli attack at the start of the war. U.S. military says it has now completed a second day of strikes against Iran. U.S. Central Command says about 90 military targets were hit, and the action was meant to, quote, further degrade Iran's ability to attack commercial shipping in the Strait of Hormuz. Retaliation, Iran says it again struck U.S. military bases in Kuwait and Bahrain. CNN covering all angles of this story. Pamela Brown is in the Northern Arabian Sea with the crew of the USS Abraham Lincoln. But first to Tehran, where Fred Pleitgen is reporting. And as a reminder, CNN operates in Iran only with the permission of the government, but maintains full editorial control of its reports. Fred.
4: As U.S. Central Command announced that it is striking targets in Iran here on the ground in Tehran, so far things remain quiet. However, Iranian state media is reporting that there are explosions in places, especially around the Strait of Hormuz. Now, some of these places are areas that we've been talking about over the past couple of weeks and certainly also over the past couple of months as that war between the U.S. and Israel and Iran has been unfolding. The Iranians saying that there are explosions, for instance, near the town of Bandar Abbas, where, of course, there is a very large military port that's used by the Navy of the Islamic Revolutionary Guard Corps. Also, the town of Sirik, which is in the eastern part of the Strait of Hormuz, also explosions being reported from there. Now, the Iranians have said that there would be a massive response should there be attacks by the United States. Certainly, the Iranians saying the last set of strikes that the U.S. conducted, that the Iranians retaliated, hitting 85 places that the U.S. uses, for instance, in Bahrain and in Kuwait. The Iranians also warning the United States against a possible ground operation to try and take Karg Island. The Iranians saying they would be waiting and would be a bloody operation for U.S. forces. Fred Pleitgen, CNN, Tehran.
5: This is one of two aircraft carriers in the region. And you see behind me what's called the bridge, the flight tower. This is where all the shots are called. And you see the planes. Here they are on this deck. There's F-35s, F-18s, Growlers, E-2s, all of them play certain roles in the conflict. Now, what we know for sure, per a U.S. official I spoke to, is that there will be defensive missions happening on the USS Abraham. And in fact, there has already been a shift in operational plans in the wake of the Iranian attacks on those vessels. This ship left port early yesterday so that it could be out here at sea and ready to go in case orders are given. So you can see some of that preparation happening right now. There's some maintenance happening over here on this helicopter. And then if we pan over here, you can see they pulled out some armaments, some missiles, to put on the flights. Now, I'm told that would be standard operating procedure because tomorrow is a flight day. But, of course, this takes on new meaning in the wake of the latest rhetoric from the president and the Iranians as well. So we'll have to wait and see. As one source said, it is a very dynamic situation here. Pamela Brown, CNN, from the USS Abraham Lincoln.
3: Some amazing reporting from both Pamela and Fred there with great access here on CNN. Well, there is still time to catch up on the best in television before the Emmy Awards in September. Coming up this year's ceremony, which shows bagged the most nominations? Mark Malkin from Variety here live to talk about it. And it's a good day for our company. Stay with us.

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2: Is this a drill?
3: Westbridge Hospital has shut down all the computer systems.
2: Are we next?
4: We're about to go analog.
5: The stakes were high in season two of The Pitt, which is the talk of Hollywood right now after nominations for the 78th Emmy Awards were announced. The medical drama scored 25 nominations, most of any project nominated this year. Those categories include Outstanding Drama Series, Outstanding Lead Actor in a Drama, multiple nods for Outstanding Supporting Actor and Actress in a Drama. Joining me to break down all of this is Mark Malkin, Senior Culture and Events Editor at Variety. Mark, welcome to The Story Is for the first time.
6: Thank you. I'm glad to be here.
5: So The Pitt, 25 nominations.
6: Not surprised.
5: Double from what they had last year when they won Best Drama and when Noah Wiley won. Basically, the entire cast is nominated. Isn't that good? And for people that may not watch it, is it really worth it?
6: It is that good. There is something about it that it's so realistic. It's so universal. We've all dealt with medical drama in our life. We've all dealt with ERs. It is just that realistic. And it just hits you in the heart like no other show.
5: And literally the heart, because there's open heart surgery yes. in the show as well. So you see, I mean, the premise of The Pitt is it's an entire shift.
6: Yep.
5: You go through hour by hour, kind of like 24, where there is no breaks. There's no commercials on HBO. And so you're able to see it. And they focused on making it the most realistic medical show ever. They work with a lot of doctors and consultants to do it. And it's very emotional. And so it's the episodes are available on HBO Max right now. And they film it, by the way, right across the street.
6: So do you see some of those patients walking by?
5: Here, you can see there. That's a window outside of our building. And the Pitt studio is right there as well. The Warner Brothers lot in Burbank. Speaking of Warner Brothers, Hacks gets 24 nominations. This comedy series, which has been the darling Jean Smart, has won Best Actress all four times she's been eligible. We'll
6: and
5: see
6: she will win
5: what happens.
6: Nope, she is going to win again. I'm going to say it now.
5: The amazing thing about Hacks is that I think the fifth season, the current season, the last season, is the best season, which is almost never the case for shows. Most shows go downhill towards the end, which is why they're taken off the air. How has Hacks been able to do this?
6: Hacks has been able to do it. They've been consistently very good. Is each season equal? No. But this fifth season, they nailed the relationship between Deborah and Avra so well. And they also said that they want to go out on top.
5: Yeah.
6: They didn't want to see people like us saying, it's time to go. This season is really bad. They nailed it so well. Jean Smart is beyond genius, and she will win.
5: And part of the reason that they nailed it is, and I talked with them both about this when it first came out, they weren't fighting the whole season. Most of it was about their love. And they're actually better and have more fun when they aren't fighting, which was some of the seasons that may not have been as good. That was part of our interview with them a little earlier this year. Apple TV had a huge day.
6: Yeah, huge day.
5: This new show, Widow's Bay, which just came out, just made the eligibility window with Matthew Reese. Had 19 nominations.
6: 19 nominations.
5: Yeah.
6: We were watching the nominations this morning. You're just like one after the other. And I will tell you, there are a bunch of people who did text me going, what is Widow's Bay?
5: Yeah, what is it? It's a horror comedy?
6: It's a horror comedy with, you said Matthew Reese, one of my absolute favorite actresses in this town, Betty Gilpin. She could do no wrong.
5: Yeah.
6: If you don't know her, you see her, you will know who she is. She got nominated. 19.
5: Yeah, and also big nominations for Pluribus. And the thing about Pluribus, which is very, very good, and Widow's Bay, which I haven't seen yet, I got to check it out, is they're both weird, right? Strange. And the kind of thing that 20 years ago, a network like CBS or NBC or ABC would probably never have made. But because Apple has so much money, more money than God, to kind of do whatever they want creatively, the shows are different now.
6: Yeah, I mean, they have the money, plus there's so much more competition. Those kind of strange programs are happening on all the other streamers, too. So people, the streamers aren't just looking for that traditional sitcom that was on CBS, NBC, ABC. They're competing for the strange. They're competing for the traditional, the classic, the off the wall. So you're going to see more and more of that. And the Academy loves them.
5: And the weirder it gets, sometimes gets more buzz. And then that's what you need right now is buzz.
6: That's what you need to stand out.
5: The Academy making an interesting choice this year that Mariska Hargitay is going to be hosting, a longtime Law and Order star.
6: NBC.
5: Not a, a comedian by training. What do you make of this choice to not go with a comedian?
6: This is the thing. She's very funny. People don't know this.
5: Yeah.
6: Years ago, I was with a different outlet than Variety. I started a Twitter campaign, Mariska Hargitay, for hosting SNL.
5: Really?
6: She's never hosted SNL. She's on Law & Order.
5: Yeah.
6: One of their biggest shows ever.
5: The biggest show. Yeah,
6: so
5: NBC's
6: I'm saying it right
5: now.
6: So NBC now is hiring her to do the Emmys.
5: Yeah.
6: I'm saying next season, Lorne Michaels hosts SNL.
5: It's got to happen.
6: Yeah.
5: One non-Emmy thing. Dune 3. We got the trailer today. Let's watch some of that.
0: Galaxy. You destroyed thousands of worlds.
4: What are your thoughts on that?
0: I think you're way beyond redemption.
5: Timothée Chalamet clearly back. What do you know about this one?
6: I am so excited for this. You have something like Dune. You have The Odyssey. You have Spider-Man. To bring it to the business, that means theatrical is going to keep going up. Theatrical releases. No, theater is not back the way it was before everything. But you look at this Dune trailer, you need to see that in a theater. You don't want to watch that on your iPad.
5: Yeah, and you've got Moana coming this weekend. Is the Odyssey going to be the biggest movie of the summer?
6: Yes, for sure. Yeah. I mean, the numbers are going to be... Toy Story 5.
5: Okay.
6: There's Toy Story 5 in there. But
5: that's a good one, too.
6: Yeah, but it's just great because people go into theaters.
5: We love that. That's what we're excited about. And that's money for everybody in this town, too. Mark Malkin from... Variety, great to have you here.
6: Same here.
5: Thank you so much. A multi-state stomach bug is leaving hundreds sick for weeks. Still ahead, what doctors believe is behind the outbreak.
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0: Shark Week starts July 26th on Discovery.
1: A parasitic illness is making hundreds of people sick across the U.S. The stomach bug can cause weeks of severe diarrhea and other symptoms. Health officials in several states are reporting an uptick in cases. CNN's health reporter Jacqueline Howard reports.
2: Here's what you need to know. In some cases, this illness has been tied to eating fresh produce. And the illness that we're talking about here is called cyclosporiasis. It's caused by the parasite Cyclospora. And health officials are investigating cases across several states. In some of those states, Illinois, New York, Pennsylvania, and Texas, cases have been linked to eating fresh produce from Mexican-style restaurants, local chain grocery stores, and catered events. Some examples of produce potentially include cilantro, onions, and cucumbers. Now, there are at least eight additional clusters of cases that are still under investigation in several other states as well. And cyclosporiasis, it causes intestinal illness. So symptoms include watery diarrhea, in some cases, explosive diarrhea, and these symptoms can last for weeks. The illness can be treated with antibiotics, but it can be a very miserable illness. So you want to avoid getting sick in the first place. To do that, avoid food or water that may be contaminated with feces. Experts say that's how this parasite can spread. Also, make sure you thoroughly wash any fresh fruits or vegetables that you have. If you have firm fruits like melons, scrub them with a brush. And basic hygiene goes a long way. Wash your hands with soap and water, especially before preparing food. Back to you.
1: It's going to be a big day in soccer. The quarterfinals begin in the Men's World Cup in the next few hours. Tournament favorite France kicks things off with their match against Morocco outside of Boston. Then on Friday, it is Spain versus Belgium here in Southern California. Norway versus England and Argentina versus Switzerland will cap off the quarterfinals on Saturday. And finally this hour, Canadian pop star Justin Bieber is joining the lineup of stars performing at the halftime show for the World Cup final. What a gathering this is going to be. Bieber will feature alongside Madonna, Shakira, and K-pop boy band BTS. We'll also see characters from Sesame Street and the Muppets. That's a crowd you will never get together again in one place. The World Cup final is set for July 19th at the New York New Jersey Stadium, which, of course, is actually in New Jersey. That's going to be something. Thanks so much for watching. The story is, I'm Alex Michelson. We'll see you tomorrow. More news next on CNN.

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3: Good evening. Topping our CNN Global war coverage tonight, a very real demonstration unfolding as we speak of what the president meant earlier today when he said the ceasefire with Iran is over. That's footage from one of many American airstrikes on Iranian targets tonight along the Persian Gulf for the second night in a row. They began not long after the president headed home from the NATO summit in Ankara, Turkey today. Iranian state media reporting explosions in coastal cities on the Gulf, the Strait of Hormuz, and into the Gulf of Oman to the east. Midway through his flight home, the president spoke to reporters aboard Air Force One.
4: We just hit him very hard. And I say we hit them 20 to 1. Every time they hit us, we're going to hit them 20. And we did it last night. We did a little something today, but it was really retribution for last night. They hit actually three boats, not two. And when they hit, we hit back much harder.
5: Are we returning to a full-scale military conflict, sir?
4: I don't know. I don't know. We'd win it very quickly.
3: Well, he also said that he'd been in touch with the Iranian leadership.
4: Called a little while ago. They want to make a deal so badly. I just don't know if they're worthy of making a deal. I don't know that they're going to honor the deal. That's the problem.
3: Well, the president, as you know, has been saying for months now that Iran badly wants to make a deal. That's nothing new. He's also, as you heard, been threatening to escalate the fighting beyond tit-for-tat strikes. Earlier tonight on social media, the president warned Iran against future attacks on shipping, quoting him now, "If it happens again, it will get much worse." And before leaving Turkey, he talked about how much worse.
6: Look, we're not attacking at the highest level. The highest level of the bridges there, which we can knock down. I would say in one day, we knocked down every single bridge in Iran. There's not a thing they can do about it. Their electric plants, where they make their electricity, their we'll take them out. I don't want to do that, but if we have to, we'll take them out. They have desalinization plants. We'll take them out if we have to. I hate to do that. That's probably the one I would like not to do least. Maybe we'll take over Kerg Island. You know, we may take over Kerg Island. There's not a thing they can do about it. But I said, don't hit the pipes. Just hit everything else. And they hit it. They may hit it again tonight.
3: Well, there's no indications yet that Kerg Island, Iran's main oil export facility, is being hit tonight. The attacks, according to a source familiar with the operation, are on drones and other systems that have been targeting ships in the strait. Also, and this is significant, on ballistic missiles that can threaten American warships. Significant because just 3 weeks ago, the president was saying it was only fair that Iran should have missiles.
7: I mean, they have to have some because other people have some. They got to have some. Somebody said, you shouldn't give them one. And I have guys, I like some of these guys. But I don't think they're smart. Sir, you shouldn't let them have any missile. I said, well, what am I going to do? Am I going to let Saudi Arabia have missiles, but they can't have them?
4: I'm saying that if other countries have them, it's a little bit unfair for them not to have some.
3: The president 3 weeks ago to the day saying that Iran is entitled to the very weapons that American service members are now trying to blow up. He said a lot of things back then, trying to sell the memorandum of understanding his team had just worked out with Tehran. Here he is on June 16th praising Iran's leadership.
6: And we're dealing with people that I think are very rational people. I mean, they were nice to deal with. They were strong people, smart people. I think actually they're smarter than the first and second group, but they're not radicalized and they're, you know, looking to help their country.
3: Saying they're not radicalized. A few weeks earlier, he even said he'd be, quote, honored to meet Iran's new supreme leader. Today, a different story.
6: They're scum. You know what scum is? They're scum. They're sick people. They're led by sick people. and they're vicious, violent people.
3: Quite a shift. Then again, just yesterday, he was threatening our NATO allies with pulling all American forces out of Europe and reviewing his claim on Greenland. Today, he described the closing session as if it was one big group hug.
7: I just want to say there was tremendous love in that room. They like the job I'm doing. They said, we love you. These are grown people saying that. Isn't that nice?
3: We begin with CNN's Pamela Brown, who joins us live from the USS Abraham Lincoln in the Arabian Sea. Pamela, what's been the reaction aboard the Abraham Lincoln to these strikes?
8: Well, Anderson, I've been speaking to crew members tonight, and they do say that there is a heightened posture here on board in the wake of the second night of strikes. We know that part of these strikes came from the Navy, not necessarily the USS Abraham Lincoln, where I am now, but it certainly raised the stakes. And crew members here are saying they're left wondering whether this is just a two-night deal or if this is the opening into something bigger. Either way, they tell me that they're unfazed. They're ready to go if need be. And we're seeing part where I am, Anderson. You can see behind me some of the aircraft. Right here is a Growler, which does communication jamming. Over here, you have the F-18s. These have really been the workhorses, along with the F-35s, in this conflict. And I'm told that tomorrow they're going to start flight operations here again on the USS Abraham Lincoln. Now, the plan right now, I'm told, is for defensive operations to protect the ship, to do surveillance over the Strait of Hormuz, but that it could quickly change to more offensive operations. That means targeting anything in Iran, if that is what is ordered down. Basically, there's a wait and see mode right now. I'm told there could be more strikes by a U.S. official who has knowledge of the military planning right now. And they're just trying to see how to proceed from here. It's very touch and go in a very dynamic situation, Anderson.
3: You talked to the captain of the aircraft carrier you're aboard. What did he tell you about the mission?
8: So I asked him about if he feels like they have accomplished what they set out to do. And he said the initial mission here for the USS Abraham Lincoln was to take down Iran. And he says they largely accomplished that when it comes to sinking those big ships. But he did acknowledge that Iran still has capabilities, such as the more unconventional small speedboats and the drones. We've seen Iran use these cheaper drones that the U.S. has then had to use at more expensive million-dollar armaments to take down. And so he did acknowledge that to me. And I asked him what he thought Trump meant when he said we could finish the job. Because as you know, Anderson, Trump has claimed victory multiple times during this war, saying reach the objectives. And yet he is saying there's still a job to be finished. And even with all of these strikes, there are more targets. This is what the captain here of the USS Abraham Lincoln told me about that.
9: There's clearly still targets that are out there that we could go after. And it's just a matter of if he orders us to do it or not. How far that goes, that's a discussion for political leaders. But as a commanding officer and aircraft carrier, I'll wait for my orders and execute the ones that I'm given.
8: So they remain on standby, Anderson. Today, we've seen them preparing, putting armaments on the fighter jets. Now, they've been a while. But, of course, putting those armaments back on the jets in preparation for any scenario takes on new meaning, given the president's rhetoric and the fact that things are escalating here between the U.S. and Iran. Yeah. We're here in the USS Abraham, not far from the Iranian coastline here, Anderson, and we'll have a front row seat overnight tomorrow as well to see how this plays out.
3: All right. Pamela Brown, thanks so much. Appreciate it. I want to bring in our panel for analysis, CNN Global Affairs analyst Kareem Sajapour. Also, Alan Ayer, former senior U.S. diplomat and member of the team that negotiated the 2015 nuclear deal with Iran, and CNN military analyst and retired Air Force Colonel Cedric Layden. Colonel Layden, just from on the strikes, what are your impressions of these latest ones?
10: Well, Anderson, I think what we're seeing here is a continuation of what we saw yesterday. There does seem to be more of a variety of targets, but they seem to be the same type of targets, at least so far. So we're looking at naval installations that are being hit, potentially, as of course, the SAM, the surface-to-air missile employment areas, as well as some of the infrastructure that's military-related. And what we also see is as you go down the coastline, you see everything you know, from Bushehr all the way down to Chabahar. Those areas are now at risk, and that is basically a movement, I think, by on the part of the U.S. To go after almost anything that can strike or do anything of damage in the Strait of Hormuz area.
3: Alan, as you heard President Trump said that Iran has reached out asking to make a deal after the most recent strikes. Do you think that is true? And if the U.S. strategy is to strike Iran with greater and greater intensity until it capitulates, how successful? I mean, to what end do you see that?
11: Yeah, no, I don't think that's true. I think he made that up. I doubt the Iranian leaders reached out. There might have been some communication, but it wasn't the Iranians crying uncle. What started this was Iran's determination to maintain administrative control, effective operational control of the Strait of Hormuz. That's a new red line for them. The U.S. contested that. They were sending ships hugging the Omani coast. That's the basic dynamic here. And unfortunately, the military strikes we're doing seem somewhat of a strategic flail because they're not going to convince the IRGC leadership to cry uncle, nor are they going to sufficiently degrade Iran's ability to threaten and impede marine traffic through the strait. So, to be honest, Anderson, I don't know what we're doing, but I don't think it's going to end well.
3: Kareem, what lessons do you think the Iranians have learned from previous rounds of this conflict, and how do you see what's happening now?
12: Unfortunately, Anderson, I think the lesson that Iran learned from this war is that you gain concessions from the United States not through diplomatic accommodation, but by lashing out, by attacking your neighbors, by closing the Strait of Hormuz. And I think the new normal for the foreseeable future is Iran will be to the Middle East what Putin's Russia has been to Europe. It will seek security, its own security, in the insecurity of its neighbors, and conduct itself like a gangster regime.
3: Kareem, when you hear the president say that this group of leaders of Iran now are less radicalized, is that how you see it?
12: There's no evidence we can point to publicly that shows that this is a regime which has changed its ideology. If anything, Anderson, the takeaway the regime has learned both from this war and also the popular uprising which they survived last January is that revolutionary ideology is the glue that keeps them together. It's the glue that maintains the cohesion of the security forces. And it is true, Anderson, I've spoken to U.S. negotiators who say behind closed doors, the Iranians say something different. Vice President Vance said that as well. And perhaps that is the message that President Trump is receiving. But certainly publicly, we haven't seen any signs whatsoever that this is a different regime prepared to chart a different course in its relationship with the United States.
3: Alan, to you, what is the takeaway from your experience negotiating and working on the deal with Iran?
11: Well, again, I still contend we haven't tried diplomacy in a serious or sustained manner. In the beginning, we were waiting for Iran to capitulate. Then once the war started, we still thought that our superior military dominance would translate into strategic success. That didn't happen. I think, unfortunately, at this point, it's too late for diplomacy. Even the best diplomats, I don't think, could eke a win out of this. But it is a shame because at some point before the bombs started falling, there was a real chance if we had been more persistent, consistent, stopped, you know, all these social truth media postings and inconsistent red lines. But we lost that opportunity. So now we're stuck where we are, which is this M.C. Escher doom loop of military attacks, de-escalation, more military attacks.
3: And Kareem, just in terms of U.S. options, what are they really moving forward? I mean, if you're not having full-scale conflict against Iran to try to destroy the regime, how much can be accomplished?
12: As Alan alluded to, Anderson, there are no silver bullets here. There are no quick fixes. President Trump first sought a quick fix, thinking American bombs can change Iran's politics. That didn't work. Then it was an attempt with American incentives, American bribes, to try to change Iranian politics. That hasn't worked. what we know over the last 47 years is that this regime has only agreed to meaningful compromise on perhaps two or three occasions. And that is when it feels existential pressure, coupled with kind of a face-saving diplomatic exit. And at the moment, I don't think they feel existential pressure, nor is there a face-saving diplomatic exit. That's usually a process of many months of diplomacy.
3: Yeah. Well, Karim Sajapour, thank you. Alan Ayer, Colonel Layden as well, thank you so much. There is breaking news right now. It has been 48 hours since a woman accused Maine Democratic Senate candidate Graham Plattner of raping her, which we should say he denies categorically. Ever since, state and national Democrats have been trying to get him to end his campaign. They are still waiting. Now the president has weighed in. He has now announced, we've just gotten word, and he has now announced that he is, in fact, suspending his campaign. Graham Plattner has announced he will be suspending his campaign. He's released a video. Let's watch.
13: Hey, everyone. It's Graham Plattner here. I think as many of you know, over the past couple days, I have faced some very serious allegations, and I just want to make it clear, this is all false. The things that have been claimed did not happen. It's not real. It has placed an immense amount of weight on me as I think about what needs to happen now. Amy and I are regular people. We were not looking for this experience. We were not looking to get into politics. We had no desire to run for office. I just want you to think about like what you would do as a regular person in a position where a much larger world, large forces were working against you personally to accuse you of the worst thing that a person could do. And it was not remotely true. I learned about this through press inquiries with no time to truly respond, no time for investigations before a corporate media system and the political establishment got to act as judge, jury, and executioner. Accusations are supposed to be the beginning of things, not the end. I think it's really important to understand why this is happening in the timeline, why this is happening right now, much like October.

I only have until July 13th until I am officially the nominee. This was the last week to try to get me off of the ballot. And that's why this is occurring. It's not the false allegations, though, that have brought us to where we are. It's the fact that they are being used by the political establishment to put structural pressure on us. We live in a political system that is not built for normal people. It is a system that is built structurally to make sure that movements like ours cannot flourish. That if they begin to succeed, they can be crushed. What we have accomplished here, you made possible. The people of Maine, the volunteers, the voters, the grassroots donors. And I have all the faith in the world that we could win if we could continue to harness that. But the brutal political reality is that they are going to take everything away from us. Those in power who have the ability to do so are using these allegations as an excuse to take away all of the things that we need to run a campaign. We are going to lose our ability to fundraise. We are going to lose our ability to access voter data. We are going to lose all of the things that any campaign needs on the basic level simply to function. Larger organizations, the national level party, the bigger donor networks, they have all committed to spending no money in this race if I'm in it. They would rather see Susan Collins win than have me be the next senator from Maine. What comes next needs to come from the people. Needs to come from the people of Maine. Needs to come from the voters who on June 9th, at a strength of over 150,000, the largest number in the history of Maine primaries, said no to this kind of politics. Voted for a politics that would actually represent them. Voted against the political system, against the donor class, against the entrenched forces. And I'm not asking for how this process is going to work. I'm not trying to dictate to anyone who it should be or how we get there, but I will say this. It needs to be open, transparent, and democratic. It needs to be reflecting the will and the values of the people that built this movement, the people that showed up on June 9th. People in D.C. need to stay in D.C. Decisions should not be made in back rooms by people in places of political power. Party apparatchiks are not the ones to make these decisions. These decisions need to be made in the open by the people of this state, the people who got us here. This is exactly the kind of political system that everyone voted against on June 9th. And for that reason, we need to be assured that it is going to be open and democratic as we move forward. Amy and I struggled about getting into this. Last summer, right around this time of year, we sat down and we looked at each other and we said, if we believe in the kind of politics we think that we do, we have to do this. Over the past couple days, really yesterday and today, we have had to have that exact same conversation. We believe that for the movement to continue, it can't be made

0: And for that reason, we are suspending campaign operations. This is incredibly difficult because I know that some will think it's an admission of guilt, and it most certainly is not. We're not doing it because of the allegations. We're doing it because of the structures that are being taken away from us by those in power. And I also feel an immense amount of responsibility to everyone who has worked so hard to get us to where we are. We went toe-to-toe with one of the most entrenched political systems in the history of the world, and we won. We beat them on June 9th in overwhelming numbers. We did it the right way. We built a campaign. We engaged in electoral politics. We motivated people. We banded together. We did it the way that we were told we are supposed to make change. And we won. And now they are not going to let us have it. Not if it's me. And so we're suspending campaign operations. I want to make clear, though, I intend to file my paperwork to withdraw. The process needs to assure that what comes next is reflective of the Mainers who on June 9th turned out and showed that they are desperate for a different kind of politics. It needs to be driven not from back rooms, but by the will of the people. And the decisions that come next must come from that. All we were asking for was health care, was to end the genocide, to use our taxpayer dollars at home to uplift our communities instead of waging war overseas. We were asking for a fair system. We were asking for an end to the corruption, the end to the money in politics. We were asking for real democracy, and we did it the right way, and we won. But now the ball is in the court of the Democratic establishment. My name might be on the ballot right now, but that ballot line belongs to the people of Maine. And on November 3rd, it needs to belong to the people of Maine. And the next Democratic senator for Maine needs to belong to the people of Maine. They need to reflect the will and the values of the people of this state. I love this state. I love Maine, and I love Mainers in ways that I can't really describe. I'm immensely proud of what we have built, and I have the utmost faith that we will continue to build, and we will continue to move towards a better future. From the bottom of my heart, thank you. Thank all of you. And keep fighting. We're going to win someday.
1: That's Graham Plattner suspending his campaign in a video, a statement that ran about 11 minutes. I want to bring in Arlette Sines, who is in Portland, Maine, along with our panel. Journalist and Lift Our Voices co-founder Gretchen Carlson, also executive committee chair of the New York State Democratic Committee, Christine Quinn, and Republican strategist Brad Todd. Arlette Sines, let me just start out with you. What happens now that Graham Plattner, he says he's going to file the paperwork. What are the next steps?
2: Yeah, well, Democratic candidate Graham Platner announced that he is dropping his bid for the U.S. Senate here, something that many Democrats had anticipated in the wake of those latest allegations, which until in this video, he also continued to say were false. Now, there are some structural logistical things that need to play out over the course of the next 2 weeks. Platner technically needs to file and drop out of this race by Monday at 5 p.m. That is 5 days away. At that point, that can then kickstart the process once he files his paperwork for Democrats to begin selecting a new replacement nominee. Now, tonight, the main Democratic Party announced that they've actually approved a plan to hold a nominating convention to pick who Graham's replacement would be in this race. There's still a lot of details that need to be announced as in regards to when exactly they would hold that convention, how they would pick the people who would be voting in that convention. But many of these details are still being ironed out within the main Democratic Party. I will note that Platner in this video also took a very strong aim against the Democratic establishment. This is something that he really talked about throughout his campaign, positioning himself as this anti-establishment candidate, something that had resonated with a lot of voters here in Maine. He said that ultimately that this is a decision who will replace him that should be left to the voters of Maine. But we saw that many of the things that a candidate is able to tap into when it comes to fundraising, when it comes to money being spent on the airwaves, that had increasingly been pulled away from Platner as these allegations had unraveled, really placing him in this political island of his own. He lost the support of party leaders in Maine, lost support of many of his endorsers, including Senator Bernie Sanders. And now he has decided to go ahead and end his campaign. Question is, who will replace him on the Democratic ticket?
1: Gretchen Carlson, Platner still denies the allegations. How do you think his statement is going to be received? What are your thoughts right now?
3: That was a disgusting display of hubris that every woman and man in America should be incredibly upset about. Regular people do not abuse women. It's always somebody else to blame. It's typical cry of assaulters. His own wife turned in text messages that he was having with other women. He posted on Reddit many years ago that he believed that women should be responsible for when bad things happen to them sexually, not to mention the Nazi tattoos and a myriad of other things. He is conflating tonight his candidacy of being popular with being an every kind of person, with accusations of rape. That, those are two totally different things. And a real man would stand up and take accountability for what has happened here. This movement has had immense progress over the last 10 years, and these women are believed. And I don't know what this display was in this video, but I wouldn't want the endorsement of Graham Platner, whoever the Democrat is running in this race.
1: Christine, what's your reaction to this statement?
4: I couldn't agree with Gretchen more. I mean, it's so arrogant. It is such an attempt to deflect responsibility, to, you know, blame outside forces. It almost leaves you speechless. He clearly had an opportunity to take responsibility, to stand up and really be, as Gretchen said, a responsible adult about this situation, this horrible situation which he has created. And just like perpetrators do, he blamed it on someone else, on these outside forces, when his own most earnest supporters, Bernie Sanders and Liz Warren, have stepped away from him. Of course, everyone has stepped away from him. He has been accused of rape, of sexual assault, of a litany of horrible things. And it just was really nauseating to see him go on and on and on as if this moment is about him when it is in fact about the women that he has abused.
1: Brad, where do you think this race goes from here?
5: Well, I think, by the way, the race should have gone to this spot a long time ago. I mean, all those things that Gretchen just outlined are exactly true about Graham Plattner, and they were true before this weekend. If you look back at the New York Times on June the 4th, he said that if someone broke in his house, he would rape them to show them he was dominant. So we heard he was physically abusive by a corroborated story from a longtime girlfriend. But Democrats in Washington and in Maine just ignored it. The Sheldon Whitehouse, the senator from Rhode Island, said, oh, those accusations came from a Republican operator, so he didn't think they were anything to worry about. Graham Plattner's been bad all the way from the start. And the only difference was this week is on this weekend, there were polling numbers came out that showed he might be losing to Susan Collins. His cardinal sin to get dumped by the Democratic Party is looking like he might lose. And I think that where this race goes from here, I mean, Maine Democrats are going to pick someone else awful. They're going to pick, they like Graham Plattner because he's bad. They'll pick someone else because he's bad. All so that they can defeat Susan Collins, who voted for the Affordable Care Act, voted against its repeal, voted for Ketanji Brown Jackson, voted for Sonia Sotomayor and Elena Kagan, and for a bunch of Obama policies. I mean, it's really just come down to raw power, and Democrats will tolerate anything for raw power in Maine.
1: Christine, what do you think of what Brad said there?
4: You know, first of all, I think on a day where a federal judge ordered President Trump to pay over $5 million to E. Jean Carroll for sexual assault, I just find it rich. These Republicans and Republican leaders who are now so concerned about sexual assault and rape, when they have stood by President Trump time and time again when he has been accused of horrible sexual misdeeds. Maybe this is a moment where everyone will start to come together and hold everyone accountable and say no one is above the law, even if they are president of the United States. But I sincerely doubt that we will see that. I think we will continue to see hypocrisy on the part of the Republicans.
1: Gretchen, there have been some Republicans who have said, well, this is going to be an undemocratic process now. They point to the process that brought forth Kamala Harris after President Biden decided to not run. To those who say that, you know, this will be an undemocratic process because voters will not be deciding who the candidate is, what do you say?
6: I say that I think people are really tired of hearing both parties bickering about what the process is going to be. I mean, I think the bigger thing here is that we should be talking about the success of the movement of the American culture, believing women now. I mean, when I came forward 10 years ago, that wasn't necessarily the case. Thanks to the work of so many survivors who's all had the courage to come forward and the laws that we've been able to pass, these women are being believed. And I have, you know, you have to have faith in the system that the Maine Democratic Party, they're going to put up who they think that they should put up. But I think the bigger story here tonight is that we would not be in this place if it was not for the fact that people started believing survivors. And that is where we are today. And all credit to women who have had the courage to come forward and say what happened to them at great expense to backlash and everything else that's going to come with it. This is a result of the courage of all of those women, and it should be a lesson to young people today that this will not be tolerated, that this is the path forward, that we are going to fix this in this culture, in both parties.
5: You know, Gretchen, though,
1: President Trump just tonight said about the Plattner allegations, a lot of people say big falsehoods. Is that appropriate?
5: Well, no, I believe Jenny Feifeld and Lindsey Feifeld and Jenny Roscoe. I think that the president is often very quick to jump to people who have been accused of things in their personal lives. I want to know why Democrats didn't believe Lindsey Feifeld a month ago. Kirsten Gillibrand, who chairs the Democratic Senatorial Campaign Committee, basically was a catalyst for the Me Too movement, which was a positive thing in our country. She ran Al Franken out of the U.S. Senate for less than Graham Platner's been accused of. But when it came down to time to maybe put a Senate seat in Maine at risk, she didn't believe Lindsey Feifeld. And I think a lot of Democratic senators owe a big apology today to Lindsey Feifeld for the courage she had to come out in June. And I'd like to know why. Why was Graham Platner someone you were so scared of that you weren't willing to throw him overboard before the primary against Janet Mills?
4: You know, I don't disagree that Lindsey is owed apologies from Democrats and others. I don't disagree with that. But do you believe E. Jean Carroll? You're so quick to point a finger in this situation, but do you agree with her? Do you agree with what the federal judge said today about President Trump?
5: I believe in our court system. We're having a show tonight about Graham Platner. We're having a show about Graham Platner and how Maine's wrong use of power. You're trying to change the subject because this is a really bad day for Democrats who did not believe Lindsey Feifeld's legitimate allegations of abuse last month. And every Democrat who thought maybe Graham Platner could still win,
1: You're asking the question, why didn't people believe the woman who was apparently Republican who made allegations? Christine's asking, do you believe E. Jean Carroll?
5: Well, E. Jean Carroll had a day in civil court. It's not a criminal charge, but I believe our court system, and I believe our court system works. There was no criminal trial in the E. Jean Carroll case. I don't know if there'll be a criminal trial here or not. But I think that there is a situation here where Democrats have told us Donald Trump's character is terrible. Ken Paxton's character is terrible. And certainly there are challenges in plenty of cases across the board in both parties on character. But Graham Platner not only threatened individuals, he threatened up in civic life. Anderson, a year ago, he said, don't let a Republican have dinner in peace if they don't agree with you on Medicare for all. He said we have to exercise secondary power and shut down things in our society. That's real power. Graham Platner has been dangerous from the very jump, and Democrats encouraged him every step of the way.
4: You know, look,
6: I agree with both Brad and with Christine on this, because when you treat women like this with sexual misconduct, it's about power. It shouldn't be about politics. Lindsey should have been believed from the beginning. But the Maine seat was incredibly important to Democrats. We all can understand that. We don't agree with it, potentially, but we can all understand that. But politics should never be above power. And in this situation, again, I agree with Brad on that, and I agree with Christine on E. Jean Carroll. We all have to own this in our country, whether we are a Democrat, a Republican, or an independent. We have to come together and say that we are going to get rid of people that conduct this kind of behavior, and we're going to believe the women that have the courage to come forward at great costs. That's how we heal this nation.
4: And Gretchen is 100% right, and Lindsey does deserve apologies. There's no question about that. We should all come together as it relates to all of the women who have come out against leaders like Platner and about Trump. And that's really what this, if this moment can build on the great things Gretchen and other survivors have done, then we will have out of this these tragedies taken a step forward.
1: In terms of the politics moving forward on this, because now he is now going to be, he says he's going to be filing papers. We'll see how quickly that is done. Christine, what concerns do you have, if any, about the process moving forward in Maine specifically?
4: You know, I think the Maine State Party, they've been very outspoken today. They are trying to pull together in a very quick time frame, a very transparent, inclusive process. We're pulling together the convention and really having candidates kind of stand up to the best degree possible in the state to be viewed and to be, affirmed one way or another by this convention. There clearly, obviously, with the deadline of the 27th, is not enough time to hold any kind of an election or something like that. any kind of a process like this, even the ones with the best intentions, has the potential to be criticized and maybe not be as transparent or inclusive as it could be. So I worry about that. But I really do think the main party is trying to do the right thing. And you're already seeing quite a few people step forward and say they're going to put themselves through the process.
5: What challenge they have in Maine is that
1: Gretchen Carlson. Sorry, go ahead, Brad.
5: Well, the one challenge they have is they need to nominate someone moderate. Susan Collins is the most moderate member of the Senate in either party, and conventions tend to nominate ideologues. And I think Graham Platner is going to put his thumb on the scale and try to push his delegates to pick someone who's pretty far to the left. Maine Democrats would be a lot better off if they pick someone in the middle.
1: Well, Brad Todd, Gretchen Carlson, Christine Quinn, Arlette Simes, thank you. Ahead tonight, growing questions about the new Air Force One, which the president flew to Turkey on but did not leave there on. Namely, is it really fit for the job of flying a president and keeping a president safe? And new people facing charges as crews drain the reflecting pool for another round of repairs. We'll be right back.

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4: You're looking at a split screen of President Trump arriving and departing the NATO summit. On the left side of the screen, he's deplaning from his new Qatari-gifted Air Force One, which was upgraded using hundreds of millions of dollars of American taxpayer money. On the right, he's departing on the previous Air Force One, the old one, a heavily modified Boeing 747-200 that had highly specialized capabilities, including mid-air refueling. He announced the switch this morning in a social media post that read in part, "To honor our brave men and women of the military, we are sending the brand new and truly spectacular Air Force One to Mildenhall Air Force Base in the United Kingdom to give them a chance to tour the aircraft. Everybody is so excited, and we thought that they should be the first. For old time's sake, we'll be taking the former Air Force One from Turkey to Mildenhall." He was asked about the switch by reporters.
5: I like you to address speculation that you're leaving Ankara not in the new Air Force One because of security concerns involving Iran. You've spoken today twice about them possibly assassinating you and possibly being successful. Did that concern have something to do
6: with
5: it?
6: Well, I speak about it a lot because, you know, the life of a president is very dangerous. I'm number one on the kill list for Iran. They're lovely people. I'm number one.
7: Why aren't you flying on the new Air Force One?
6: It's flying to Europe to one of the big bases, two or three of the big bases, where we can show it to the people. And we'll be going home by normal methods.
4: Well, late tonight, the president posted this photo to social media saying, quote, "We just landed and met up with our new Air Force One, which was sent earlier to RAF Mildenhall so we could show the wonderful service members as per the entire base's request." Joining me for more on this is former Secret Service agent and CNN law enforcement analyst Jonathan Wackrow. Does this make any sense to you at all that the president would not fly on the brand new plane, which he is very pleased with and has been hotly anticipating because he wanted to send it to an Air Force base in the UK because the entire base really wanted to see it and tour it?
8: Well, Anderson, good night. Good evening. And, my read on this is that the switch was likely driven by an operational confidence in the new aircraft against the backdrop of these increased hostilities between the U.S. and Iran. So for decision makers, the question became which aircraft gives the president the most secure, the most reliable and resilient platform while they're overseas. And there is a significant distinction between these two Air Force One aircraft. The legacy aircraft, which is the traditional baby blue color, that was purpose-built from the ground up as a presidential mission aircraft. It has advanced capabilities. It was built from the ground up having the secure communications. You referenced the in-flight refueling capability, but it also has advanced medical suite, basically an operating room. It has hardened electronics and really the ability to support the president during any type of crisis, especially overseas. So when you talk about where he is right now in the world, this aircraft becomes part of the national security infrastructure. So the decision to switch back to the original VC-25A aircraft with all of these capabilities was really out of operational necessity based upon this threat environment, not because of any other optic.
4: Which makes absolute sense. The president, however, denied that security concerns were to blame for the switch. He also says that he didn't know that reporters were told to pull down their window shades on the flight out of Turkey. Is this something that, do you think this will mean that the plane will not be used internationally again? Or for, I mean, is it specifically Turkey and specifically during this conflict with Iran?
8: I think that mission planners from the White House military office will take a closer look at the threat environment that these aircraft are going into and really making, you know, a protective decision. And when you think about that from a protective standpoint, the safest aircraft isn't necessarily the newest one or the most luxurious. It's the one that best fits the mission at hand based upon the threat environment and has the capabilities to address any type of incident. Now, we don't know exactly what happened here, but, you know, to make such a significant shift in aircraft and platform seemingly last minute meant that there was some sort of intelligence that was, you know, feeding into this decision that necessitated bringing the utilizing the previous aircraft as now the primary just for this movement from Turkey to the United Kingdom.
4: Jonathan Wackra, really appreciate your time tonight. Thank you very much. Up next, more breaking news. New charges in the reflecting pool investigation as crews drain the water again.
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2: We have more breaking news tonight. Three more people have been charged with damaging the Lincoln Memorial reflecting pool. Crews have also begun to drain it again. You likely remember the refurbishing of the pool has been a big makeover project for the president, who praised the new bottom for being American flag blue. But eventually, the water appeared more green because of algae blooms. For more on all of it, I'm joined now by Sunlin Serfati. So what exactly is going on at the reflecting pool now?
3: Well, Anderson, it may not look like it, but the pool is starting to be drained. And that's according to the Interior Secretary Doug Bergman, who said on Sunday is the day that it started to be drained after that fireworks show here on Saturday evening in Washington, D.C. But as you can see behind me, there is still plenty of water in the pool, and it's unclear if there's more draining to happen or if this is the extent of the draining that will be done. Previously, the administration had said that this pool could potentially be partially be drained and still make the renovation and repairs, this next round of renovation and repairs that this pool needed because of all the problems and because of, in their words, the vandalism that happened at this pool. And we heard from the Interior Secretary in a podcast earlier this weekend. He said, as far as the scope of what happens next, he said, drain the water, clean up the fireworks stuff, repair the vandalism that was done, fill it back up again, but did not give specifics as far as a timeline or anything for this project going forward. Meantime, we just learned this evening, Anderson, that three people have been additionally criminally charged here in D.C. because of damage at the reflecting pool that happened in June 20th. According to the court documents that we just viewed this evening, three people are facing misdemeanor charges of destroying property and causing damage worth less than $1,000. And notably, in one of those court documents, it says a woman had a piece of liner in her purse that the police found. Also, another man was charged because he was taking a bit of that paint chip and putting it on his person and walking away. And those people, Anderson, they have been ordered to stay away from this reflecting pool until their next round in court later in August.
2: And there's an update on the Kennedy Center tonight. What do you know about that? And what is the tarp still up on the Kennedy Center?
3: The tarp is still indeed up, Anderson, over at the Kennedy Center, where it has been up since the Kennedy Center was ordered to take down President Trump's name on June 12th. Now, this movement by the court today is certainly a setback for Trump. It is a setback for him as chairman of the Kennedy Center board. A federal appeals court today for the second time said it would not reverse that court decision to order President Trump to take down his name. Now, the Trump administration, they had argued that without President Trump's name on the side of the Kennedy Center, that it really set back their efforts at fundraising. But the court essentially today, this three-panel judge, did not buy it. They said that the administration failed to provide any evidence that the center's fundraising efforts would be harmed if Trump's name was not included. Now, this, of course, follows a very tumultuous time for the Kennedy Center. They are likely heading into a big board meeting next week, where they have certainly been the subject of a lot of news headlines and a lot of controversy. And the center's president really laid out to board members in advance of this next week their options here, that they will be discussing what the path is going forward. But as of now, Anderson, that tarp does still remain on the Kennedy Center.
2: Sunlin Serfati, thanks. The news continues right here on CNN.
4: Tonight, Trump declares the Iran ceasefire over. And the negotiations?
5: They're a little loco. They're a little crazy.
4: What happens now with the war that was supposed to only last a few days? Plus, a potential Democratic presidential candidate points to a turning point with Israel.
6: Israel does not have a problem in the Democratic Party. Israel has a problem in America.
4: Also, Plattner exits.
7: We are suspending campaign operations.
4: And in Maine, the race is on to find a new candidate fast. And Trump talks communism.
5: I would be the greatest communist in history. I'd be right up there with Lenin.
4: He says the threat from democratic socialism is greater than world wars, Pearl Harbor, and 9/11.
5: You'll be living in squalor and...
4: Live at the table, Neera Tanden, Scott Jennings, Peter Meyer, Jamel Hill, and Brad Palumbo. Americans with different perspectives aren't talking to each other, but here they do.
8: Good evening. I'm Abby Phillip in New York. Tonight, it's over. That's how President Trump is describing the 60-day agreement that he had signed with Iran just 21 days ago. For the second night, the U.S. military launched another round of strikes in Iran. Central Command says that at the direction of President Trump, the U.S. is holding Iran accountable for, quote, unjustified aggression against commercial shipping in the Strait of Hormuz. Now, today, at the NATO summit in Turkey, the president unleashed his harshest insults yet against the Iranian leadership in recent weeks. And he made it clear that the ceasefire is finished.
9: Well, it's a...
10: Is the ceasefire done? Is the MOU dead?
9: It's a very interesting question. To me, I think it's over. I don't want to deal with them anymore. They're scum. You know what scum is? They're scum. They're sick people. They're led by sick people. And they're vicious, violent people. And if they had a nuclear weapon, they'd use it. As far as I'm concerned, it's over. As far as I'm concerned, it's just a waste of time dealing with them. They're liars. There's something wrong with them. They're cuckoo. As far as I'm concerned, it's over.
8: Iran's deputy foreign minister said that the insults are not a sign of strength. Instead, they show Trump's policy based on brute force and sanctions and threats have failed. He then called Trump a criminal and murderous. But Trump's rhetoric today is just a complete 180 from the tone that he's struck over the last month. Listen to this.
9: And we're dealing with people that I think are very rational people. I mean, they were nice to deal with. They're very dangerous people from Iran. They're sick. There's something wrong with them. And of course, they're dirty players, so they go after everyone. I don't like them. And they're evil people. They have a new group of leaders that I think is, actually, I think they're smarter. I think they're very smart. I think they're far less radicalized. I don't think they know what the hell they're doing, but they're bad people, very bad people. I think they're incompetent, and they're a bunch of scum. You want to know the truth? They're scum.
11: I think they're really good. They love their country.
9: These are evil, sick people, and we have to rid their cancer. They're cancer. And you know what you do? You got to cut out cancer early. They're liars. They're cheats. They're sick people. They've hurt their people.
8: Just hours after departing Turkey, Trump claimed that Iran called him, wanting a deal. But he isn't sure if they're worthy. Kian Tajbakhsh is with us in our fifth seat. He's a former political prisoner in Iran and an international relations professor at New York University. But before we open it up to the table here, we invite you at home to join the debate. Go to CNN.com/Abby and weigh in. We'll get to some of your comments throughout the show. Kian, it just seems that all of this was entirely predictable.
12: Yes, I think it was. It was predictable in two ways. There's a long-term animosity by the Islamic Republic against the United States. This is part of the DNA of this regime. That is to say, their mistrust is really not rooted in the fact that President Trump ripped up the JCPOA or reneged on other kinds of deals. This is whatever the United States does, the Iranian regime believes that it is an enemy of the United States. That's the long-term issue. The short-term issue that I think was predictable was the fact that the MOU was, in fact, so ambiguous and gave the store away so much to the Iranians, in my view, that what the Iranians, and I'd be following internal media from Iran, is they think that the MOU represents a moment of weakness in the United States. And so they're going to not lose the opportunity for a historic opportunity to grab the Straits of Hormuz. And in other words, it doesn't matter what's in the MOU, what they promised. They are not going to give up their you know, what they see as a historic opportunity.
8: Yeah, I mean, look, it's hard to not see what Kian is describing, because Trump thinks that, you know, however many days of bombing bombed Iran into submission, when in fact, not only has the opposite happened, they are exerting control of the Strait of Hormuz, they come to the negotiating table, they're treated as equals, but it seems to have hardened Iran in a position that is adversarial to us. The past week, during the funeral for the now dead supreme leader of Iran. The Iranian president was attacked by a crowd of hardline supporters, according to the New York Times. They were shouting death to the appeaser because he was at the negotiating table with Trump. Another government official, the foreign minister, Agarachi, was assaulted with a rock on Monday as he was chased down an alley during the funeral, again, for sitting down with Trump. So they are getting it from the hardliners, and the people at the negotiating table are losing.
13: Yeah, I don't agree that this conflict has somehow hardened Iran even further. I think they were already as adversarial to the United States as they could be. They've been adversarial to us for 47 years. And it was this president that decided to try to do something about it. He also tried to give diplomacy a chance. I concur that, you know, there was always a high percentage chance the Iranians were never going to come to the table here in a meaningful way in good faith. I'm not surprised it's ending this way. You know, the morning that the president signed the MOU, I talked to him and he said to me, as he'd said publicly, look, if they don't behave and they don't meet their obligations, we'll go back to the military campaign. That's what he has decided to do. And now it may just be time to say, look, we're not going to have some grand peace deal. And we're going to have to monitor these guys. We're probably going to have to hit them from time to time. We are going to keep enough oil flowing through the strait. We're going to move other oil producing nations away from reliance on the strait. They're not going to get a penny in sanctions relief. And, you know, and the outcomes here are we've destroyed their military and turned all their neighbors against them. That's a way to declare victory out of this. And
8: I don't know
13: if that's what the president
8: victory.
13: Will do.
8: That seems like not a victory at
13: they
8: all.
13: They don't control the strait.
8: Because they already got 20 days of sanctions relief. The Iranians are still exerting some control over the Strait of Hormuz. And on top of that, we are committing ourselves to indefinite bombing.
14: Right.
8: And how does that work for in our favor?
14: They're bombing other countries. The Strait of Hormuz is essentially a contested area. You can say it's easy for everyone to get through, but it's contested. That is a problem for the global economy. You know, it is. I think the real problem here is that the president cannot get a face-saving deal out of the Iranians, and that is why he's back to bombing. But as a reminder to everyone, when there are bombings of Iran, essentially we all pay more for gas because prices of gas and prices of oil go up, as they did today. And I think this is the conundrum that the president is in.
13: What's the price of gas today? You know,
14: the barrel went up to $78 okay. crude.
13: So and it was what's before, the price of a gallon of gas in the United States right now?
14: It's $4.30.
13: No, negative.
8: But
13: what was the highest price of gas under?
8: No,
13: Joe
8: no,
13: Biden.
8: I don't. That's
13: did you
8: not
13: ever conduct
8: Scott. That's actually
13: about
8: not
13: gas
8: the
13: price.
8: Question. The question is
15: gas price
8: the question is
15: no,
8: how are what is
15: gas
8: the
15: is lower today than it was
8: Scott,
15: before he?
8: No, it's not.
14: $3.20.
8: Gas is not
14: Joe
8: lower
14: Biden
8: today than when Trump took office. And it's not lower today than it was when before Trump started the war. So, look, you can dismiss the gas thing, but it's a real thing that people are going to the gas pump, filling up their tank, and it's costing them $70.
14: I appreciate
16: Brent crude
14: conservatives
16: was $80
14: don't care.
16: On January 2025. Just saying.
13: It's less.
16: Yeah, we're at a lower Brent crude price today than we
8: were
16: on
8: January 20. What is the price at the pump? Compared to when Trump came to office.
16: I mean, it varies.
8: The average gas price is higher today than it was when Trump came to office.
14: Lower you then.
8: But look, let's go back to where are we in this war? The president seems to have made a complete 180. I'm trying to see the people who have said that President Trump doesn't seem to know what he's doing seem to be getting a lot of evidence, given the fact that 21 days later, he has decided all of a sudden that the people that he said were trustworthy and were completely different. And we've turned a corner. And J.D. Vance said that the Iranians have changed for good and they want to approach the world differently. And now he's saying the exact opposite. It seems like they don't really know what's going on.
16: No, I mean, the very simple response is that when the Iranians are abiding by the terms that they agreed with, Trump will say nice things about them. When they are not, he won't. They go back to compliance.
8: How do you explain them saying that? But how do you explain them saying that they have changed? That's a different thing.
17: Okay, can I add an angle to that? Look, I think that, you know, we've been at this, the Americans, for many, many years. I was involved as a civil society activist working, you know, going to the White House, going to the State Department, telling that about how to negotiate with the Iranians. One of the ways to make sense of this apparent switch about who these people are is that they're talking about different people. That is to say, the United States, and I'm sorry to say this, has fallen for the trap that the Iranians have laid for every administration. First of all, personally, I think it's very undignified that the Vice President of the United States is our representative, too, with someone who the counterpart is really just the fourth level person in Iran. This guy, Ghalibaf, he is not in this. So, but what happens is that he sent, unfortunately, in my view, Vice President Vance to meet with a group of diplomats. These are the smoothest, most sophisticated diplomats you can find. They will tell you whatever you want to hear in public. And remember, I said this, I think, on the show last time, is that in the Middle East, you have to understand what anyone says to you in private, in English, is meaningless. It's only what they say in their own language and publicly that has any meaning. So what happens is...
8: And that's the opposite of what people would expect
17: in
8: the West.
17: It's different from the United States, where, you know, politicians, lie in public and tell the truth off record. But it's exactly the opposite in Iran. So what happened? So Vance and Witkoff, apparently, and Trump didn't realize this. They went to Istanbul. They heard, you know, first of all, there was no photograph of Vance and Ghalibaf in the same room. By the way, that's a kind of a scoop. I mean, there is no evidence that they were actually in the same
8: room. Red flag.
13: They had mediators, right? Weren't they in separate?
17: Well, that's the other thing.
8: The United States should never have accepted this absurd.
17: You know, the Iranians can't impose the terms of the deal. So what happens is the people that Vance reported to Trump. That, I'm talking with these people and they're very rational. Well, they are. I've met them too. They're very smooth. But the people who are shooting at the ships are different. They are the IRGC and the leadership, and they don't care what the diplomats are saying.
13: So that's why you bomb those guys and you don't bomb the diplomats you're talking to.
8: One of the problems I think for the Trump administration is that they already used the war card. The problem with using the war card early and often is that it loses its effect as it goes along, because now we're searching for targets. We're rebombing the same targets, and it's almost like playing whack-a-mole with this regime. And that is the problem that they're facing right now. Every time they go in for strikes, it's degrading a little bit, but Iran keeps coming back, and they're still the problem that they were 4 months ago.
15: Yeah, I mean, I think the bigger problem in the strategy is that Iran from the beginning has been fighting a different type of war than the type of war we want to fight. It's like we want to get into a fist fight with people who have understood that Americans in this country do not have a stomach for endless war, don't want it, definitely don't have stomach for higher gas prices. And so they know that they are okay with suffering. We are not. That is the biggest leverage that they have. And so because they have that leverage, well, now it looks as if our government has been exposed of being incompetent and not knowing what they're doing. So to me, the Iranians have been able to win the narrative war because they don't want, they know what we can't stomach.
14: The truth is, the president won't put down troops there, right? Because he knows, I mean, that would be an important event.
16: We learned our lessons from Iraq and Afghanistan, that you don't go in with a land invasion to try to change a regime. You try to do that through the least effective way ever. Worked in Bosnia, has worked in the past in our efforts to control and to change the direction.
8: But that's not true. There's no example of a war by air successfully alone changing a regime.
16: Venezuela, right now, Delcy Rodriguez is in power.
8: Rodriguez is the regime. Okay. Delcy Rodriguez was the second in command from hostile to the regime.
16: From hostile to now you're on the
8: Venezuelan regime is still in place. We did not oust that regime.
17: Right, but maybe this is the problem. The Americans are understanding, you know, this administration is misunderstanding the nature and the depth and intensity of the ideological revolutionary nature of this regime. The core of this regime is built on resistance. That is to say, they're not built on making a compromise. They, you know, and so there was a lot of talk, and I was very dismayed to see Vice President Vance say, you know, this was a, well, he said, this was really cool. I met people who really wanted to make, you know, I mean, he literally used the word cool.
0: Yes,
17: and you know, part of the problem with that, Abby, and I want to bring in the Iranian people here, by the way, because today is 6 months exactly after the massacre of January 8th and 9th. And Amnesty International has come out with a report saying that the international community, let alone the Iranian inside, which, of course, they'll never find anyone accountable, but the international community has not done a good enough job in pursuing international law against that. Mm. But essentially, when the U.S. administration comes out and says things like, these people are wonderful, the people inside Iran are completely demoralized. Yeah, even those who were looking to the United States, they say to themselves, oh, my God. Either he doesn't know what he's talking about, or he's being suckered, or they just threw us under the bus. Yeah. And either way, the Iranian people are highly demoralized.
8: Yeah. I can definitely see that being the case. Next for us, Rahm Emanuel says Israel doesn't have a problem with the Democratic Party. Israel has a problem in America. So is that a sign of the future change for centrist Democrats? And some breaking news, Graham Platner drops his bid for the Senate. What now for his supporters and the main Democratic Party? We'll debate that ahead.
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1: Tonight, a turning point for mainstream Democrats on U.S.-Israel relations. Speaking in Tel Aviv, potential Democratic presidential candidate Rahm Emanuel said that unconditional U.S. support for Israel must end, warning that its leadership has turned into a territorial pariah.
2: I want this to get across. Mm-hmm. Israel does not have a problem in the Democratic Party. Israel has a problem in America. And very specifically, a generational problem under 30. I don't know if you saw this, but there's a poll out today. Mm-hmm. Mandani is more popular with American Jews than your prime minister. Mm-hmm. I want that to sink in.
1: He's right. That new poll out today shows that Netanyahu is negative 17 points in terms of his favorability among American Jews, while Mamdani is up by 5 points. And I know that's counterintuitive, but if, given how many people are critical of Mamdani when it comes to Israel, but it, I think what it really shows is just how deeply underwater Netanyahu is. And that is Democrats, but it's also spreading to other parts of the electorate as well.
3: Yeah, and I think there's, Netanyahu doesn't make himself the most easy figure to like on the U.S. side of the House. And he's a very easy person to pin blame on for the consequences.

0: consequences post October 7th of the Israeli campaign. But I think that also misses a point that the vast majority of what Netanyahu has done, maybe not the entirety of his cabinet, maybe not some specific actions, but 98% of the prosecution of the war would have been the same under any other Israeli government. Mm-hmm. If it was Yair Lapid, it probably would have been the same thing. So I don't know how much you can read into it that it's just one person as opposed to Netanyahu being a relatively easy person because of his association with Trump to say, you know, we're pinning it on him versus an alternative.
1: Maybe, but it's not just the war, right? It's also this perception and maybe the reality, because some of the reporting in Maggie and Jonathan's book, for example, indicates that even in the White House, the president is starting to believe that actually maybe Netanyahu doesn't want the wars to end. Maybe he just wants to be fighting perpetually in a way that is counter to American interests.
2: Yeah, I think Israel has kind of a narrative issue in this country now. Obviously, you have people who have vast access to a lot of information. So people are changing their minds and opinions in real time. And I also think that there's a lot of people here who just don't like the idea or feel like we were talked into something, that feel like he had won over on the president and that he was somehow suckered into getting into this conflict. And so people just don't like the idea of Israel running the shots for us and controlling what we do. And I think that's the perception, whether that is one rooted in fact or just one rooted in emotion. To a lot of outsiders, that's what it looks like, is that we're not calling the shots here and that Israel is the one determining our action instead of the other way around. And given what this economy looks like right now, people see the vast amount of money that we're pouring into Israel and they don't like it. They don't like the idea that we are single-handedly writing blank checks to this country. And people are asking a lot of questions about that.
3: I actually think this is a really crucial point, which is the fact that Marco Rubio at the beginning of the war pointed to Israel, that there's been reporting that essentially Netanyahu talked the president into the Situation Room, talked him into this war, that the president himself is pointing fingers at Israel, basically saying they want to continue this war, that he's calling them up to pull them back from Lebanon, is a sign. I think the real problem here is that under Netanyahu, Israel has seemed like an aggressor nation, and in a way that has undermined support for people. It's really pushing.
4: Who was the aggressor on October the 7th, just for the record?
3: Absolutely, Hamas was the aggressor. Oh, but okay. Right now, who did... Has Israel told the president, this is the reporting, that Netanyahu told the president the war would be over in 2 weeks, that their regime would fall, that this would end. And I think many people think he kind of pushed him into this war that the president has had to spend a lot of time trying to resolve. And I personally think that Israel's role in the war with Iran is actually another reason why so many Democrats...
1: Let me add just one more factor. I mean, here's Rahm Emanuel about the violence in the West Bank, which is also something that has accelerated under Netanyahu and especially post-October 7th. Listen.
5: Your government has been complicit in the horrors now being inflicted on innocent families in the West Bank. That undermines your international legitimacy as a small nation at a time when you can least afford it. The hard truth is that America's silence through the years has engendered the worst of your domestic politics. To that end, if I have anything to say about this in the future, every Israeli found attacking Palestinian civilians or their property in the future will be sanctioned.
1: So Keon, you've long said October 7th changed everything, and it certainly did in the region. It also changed a lot in the West Bank. It enabled a huge surge in violence against Palestinians. And it also seems to have crushed any idea that maybe there could be a world in which Palestinians can live safely and in peace in the West Bank or in Gaza. In Gaza.
6: Yeah. Look, my views on Israel are deeply shaped by my experience with the Iranian regime. I was always, looking at the question of Israel from a realist perspective, until I spent many months, many years under the boot, literally, of the IRGC as a political prisoner. When I looked them in the eye and they told me how important the destruction of the state of Israel is to them, I came to believe it in a way that I hadn't before. And in other words, many people said, well, this is not actually a very ideological thing. Iran needs to do this. They need to support Hezbollah, for example, so that that would be a first line of defense if Israel wants to attack Iran. And none of that made any sense. In fact, it seems to me that the issue of Netanyahu's government is a government, and I'm not entering into domestic Israeli politics here at all. But what I hear when I talk with Israeli policymakers or Israeli students, and I've been teaching at Columbia University for the last 10 years, and I was there on October 7th, so I have lots of stories to tell there. I'm astonished by the way, and I think it's coming through this thing, I'm astonished by the way the narrative in which Israel is the aggressor has become so dominant in the United States and especially among young people. Okay. The question of the West Bank, the question of Gaza, the question of the Houthis, these are all a linked form under the Iranian regime, and they're designed to strangle Israel and ultimately eliminate it. And I think, coming back to your point, which I agree, I think that any leader in Israel, whether it would be Netanyahu, and Yair Lapid, actually, just the other day, he said that he criticized Netanyahu for not continuing the bombing. And so any leader of Israel, I think, quite apart from any kind of coalition politics or right-wing politics or domestic politics, realizes that Iran is an existential threat that it has to be dealt with.
1: We do have to leave it there. Next for us, breaking news. Graham Platner has suspended his campaign and denies the allegations against him. What that late exit means for Democrats in Maine as they scramble for a replacement.
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1: Breaking news tonight. Graham Plattner is suspending his bid for Maine Senate, clearing the way for Democrats to choose a new candidate in one of the most consequential races that could decide who controls the chamber in November. Plattner made the announcement just days after facing accusations of rape, which he denies.
2: We are suspending campaign operations. This is incredibly difficult because I know that some will think it's an admission of guilt, and it most certainly is not. We're not doing it because of the allegations. We're doing it because of the structures that are being taken away from us by those in power. And I also feel an immense amount of responsibility to everyone who has worked so hard to get us to where we are.
1: Plattner had been under immense pressure to drop out as his initial support crumbled. We're told behind the scenes Plattner worked with staffers to navigate that exit. Maine's Democratic Party says it's approved a plan to hold a nominating convention to replace Plattner, and several candidates are already jockeying to try to fill that spot. Brad Palumbo joins us at the table. Several candidates hitting the airwaves tonight. They've already declared. But what do you make of how Graham Plattner exited and how long it took him to do
3: that? Well, I just got my little violin out for him. You got to feel so bad. He's playing the victim. It was really probably AIPAC that made him get a Nazi tattoo, lie about it for years. It was probably AIPAC that made him allegedly physically abuse a Republican woman he used to date. And it was probably AIPAC or the establishment or something that made this latest accusation. I think he's disgraceful. I genuinely think that's one of the worst, I don't even know, announcement videos I've ever seen. No accountability, no reflection, just a weird combination of backing away, but also denying the allegation, not even standing on business. This whole thing is such a black eye for the Democratic Party writ large, though. It's not just him. They're doing the right thing eventually. But where was this energy when Lindsay Fifield came forward? Yes, she's a Republican operative. Doesn't mean she couldn't be a victim. She had contemporaneous corroboration that Graham Plattner, that she said at the time, physically abused her and locked her in a room. That should have been enough for the Believe Women Democrats. Zohran didn't withdraw the endorsement, didn't withdraw support. Bernie didn't. What are we doing here?
1: No. Yeah, look, I think that for some Democrats, for sure, it was enough. And that's what the civil war in the party was for a while there. And now those the Bernie Sanderses of the world, the Ro Khannas, they have egg on their face, mm-hmm. quite literally tonight. Because also there's a lack of contrition for sure. He denies the allegations. He doesn't even really address the women mm-hmm. that have come forward. Actually, I shouldn't say doesn't really. He did not address them yeah. in this 11-minute video.
4: He called them liars, basically.
1: Yes,
4: because he said everything's false.
1: Yes.
5: Yeah, he did. And, you know, while he was being supported through all the things that Brad was talking about, Democrats like Ro Khanna and Bernie Sanders and Elizabeth Warren and on and on and on and on, kept saying that, oh, he's gotten over the rough patch in his life. You know, he's apologized, Ro Khanna. He's on a redemption. He'll bring redemption to our nation. So they were willing to overlook or believe all of his explanations up until now. The only thing that changed is that he's no longer politically viable. His poll numbers went down to the point where it wasn't politically palatable to say that this redemption tour was going to be good for America anymore. I think you're right. He's never actually taken accountability for any of these things. The Democrats knew 98% of the things we knew about Graham Plattner, we knew before the Democrats voted in the primary in Maine, and they still voted
4: for
5: him.
4: 98% is a lot. Look, there were lots of Democrats who had some concerns. I definitely got yelled at for my concerns. So I want to be clear about that. I have to say, I'm not going to accept lectures from people who support Donald Trump, who was credibly accused by 13 women of sexual assault for listening to women. Okay. Other people can talk about this, but people who stand up for Trump every day as he's faced those assaults on any side should not be throwing egg at the Democratic Party. It is unfortunate. It is unfortunate that some people were willing to look past some of these things, but the Democratic Party has done something different than the Republican Party, let me finish.
3: Sure.
4: They are finally acting against a candidate who is credibly accused. He's not found guilty, but credibly accused of assault. And That is very different than what has happened under Donald Trump's presidency and the Republican Party.
3: I was just going to ask, honestly, Scott, Peter, maybe you can answer this. As an independent, I really feel like everyone's abandoned any pretense of character in politics. But I do agree Republicans have been particularly egregious at that. And when we have this serious corroborated allegation against Graham Platner, but you have dozens of accusations against Donald Trump, one of them was litigated, you have a court finding against him, isn't that significant more weight behind accusations against Donald Trump than there even is against Graham Platner? How can one be disqualifying but not both?
5: Well, I mean, the president would say there isn't serious corroboration
4: There's a judgment by a jury, a federal jury.
5: Yeah, and the person who accused him couldn't even remember when it happened.
4: Well, that's the argument.
1: At the same time, Trump identified the person who accused him as his ex-wife in those proceedings. But what do you say? I mean, you said what Trump would say. What would you say to the question that Brad had?
5: Look, my view is this. If there is serious allegations, if there's serious evidence or corroboration.
1: I mean,
5: everybody has to take responsibility.
1: To Brad's point, those are serious allegations. Those are serious allegations. And then if you add to the, look, I don't want to, it's not a, I think it is just a fair question that if you're going to be throwing the book at Graham Platner, not just about what the women have accused him of, but also about his own statements about women and rape, then you should at the very least have a look at Donald Trump. He's on video saying that he could grab women by their genitals.
6: Have we not played that video 15,000 times?
1: That's exactly the point. American people have voted.
4: I think that's what Graham Platner
1: is arguing, is that the main voters voted. And that's why Democrats said, actually, no, that's not good enough. You are not a good enough candidate to hold this job. And that's a different position.
4: It was running even.
6: But
4: for God's
6: let me be
4: sake.
6: Very clear
4: it's
6: about
4: like
6: what happened.
4: Losing.
6: There were
5: no, he's
6: both,
5: losing now.
6: Both, Jenny Rascott and Lindsey Fifield. Jenny Rascott and Lindsey Fifield. They both said, and this, some of this is going back several months, this guy is a creep. Do not trust him. He's bad.
4: There are
6: as they were not believed.
4: They were assaulted.
6: We were talking
4: by
6: about Graham Platner because he dropped out tonight. We've been talking about Donald Trump the past 10
4: minutes. I'm so sorry. You do not get to throw stones at a Democratic Party when you have stood by Donald Trump.
6: I'm talking about the media right now. I'm talking about the media and the fact that these women were not believed. It got to the point where Lindsey Fifield had to say he took off a condom while he was having sex with me. She had to leave the... Give
4: it
6: those details.
4: It is horrible
6: that had to happen.
4: You are 100% right. It is horrible.
6: That was what it took for them to actually get believed.
3: The
6: Free Beacon was reporting all this
3: are
6: months
3: trolling
6: ago.
3: People on X and saying, if you voted for Platner, you voted for a rapist, which in fairness to the Platner voters, they didn't know about this accusation when they voted for him in the primary. There's just something very tone deaf when you've just rallied around Trump on every single thing, doing this on the Republican account.
7: But I hope this is, frankly, I hope this is...
6: Everyone's glass houses. It's politics.
7: Yeah, but well, like, glass houses are right.
4: You shouldn't do that yourself.
6: Eric Swalwell, Tony Gonzalez.
4: Yes.
6: We have these...
7: And that's why they're gone. But this is a bigger problem. The bigger problem was the premise that a lot of people supported Graham Platner around of trying to come to terms with this idea of maybe the Democrats should run the Republican game plan. That was what I always rejected about this. Like, Democrats have to stop holding everybody up to a purity test. Okay, I agree to some extent, but Nazi tattoo.
4: 100%.
7: I agree with you. And then all of the rest of the signs all pointed to the fact that they were trying to run a bad play from the beginning.
1: All right, we're going to leave it there. We'll be right back after a quick break.

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1: 801-0252.
2: Tonight, Donald Trump departed from Turkey on an old Air Force One plane, and not the new Qatari-gifted jet. The New York Times reports that this came at the urging of Secret Service as a precaution related to the resumption of hostilities with Iran. Trump offered little clarity on the swap when he was asked today.
3: So you're saying there wasn't a security concern?
4: No. Why would
5: it? Do you know why they had us close our window blinds? That was not usual. So
4: probably on a dangerous flight because of the sleaze bags that we have to deal with.
5: So you think that Iran was possibly thinking, trying
4: to... Well, I mean, if they asked you to close your windows, probably they'd feel that way. They didn't ask me to close mine, but if they did, I would have done it.
3: Were you aware of any credible threat by Iran against Air Force
4: One? Well, I have a threat all the time. I'm number one on their list before you. But if I go, you go. Mm-hmm. Right?
3: But was there a specific
4: perhaps someday you want to change professions.
2: Trump later boarded the new Air Force One at Royal Air Force Middle Hall, at a base that was used by the U.S. troops. The Times is also reporting that people briefed on the plane's capabilities, the new Qatari plane, say that it does not have the capabilities of the normal Air Force One planes, including sensitive security features that made this precaution necessary. Not necessarily a specific threat, but the general issue that they rushed the retrofit of this plane at great expense, and it's still not up to snuff.
6: Yeah, not to mention the optics of the fact that a lot of people at the time had a lot of questions about what exactly gifting that plane, what kind of currency that was getting the Qatari government with the president. So there were ethical concerns about this throughout. But in general, I mean, just, and this is bothersome for me as just a citizen, is that seeing his callousness and seeing his flippancy about something that's very serious, which is we're talking about being the enemy of another country and putting people's lives in danger. It's like, this is not the time for all that jokey stuff. There are people's real lives that are being affected by the decisions that you're making. And people would like to have some sense of confidence that you're actually someone who's fit for the leadership that comes with handling the position that you're in. And a lot of times I just do not get that sense from him that he understands the gravity in which what we are dealing with.
7: And this was the concern to begin with.
8: He was shot at a few times. He probably gets it. That's just the way he is.
2: But this was the concern to begin with.
6: Really good enough,
2: about,
6: at least not for me.
2: In addition to the ethical concerns, this was the concern to begin with about this Qatari plane, was that there's a reason Air Force One takes a long time to become Air Force One. Mm-hmm. And it's because it's a military-grade plane that has state-of-the-art capabilities that are designed to keep the leader of the free world safe. And if they felt like they could keep him safe on that plane, they would have kept him on that plane. But they didn't.
9: Yeah, I think there's probably a big difference between flying around U.S. airspace and flying around overseas, number one. Number two, I think the president ought to be in whatever conveyance, wherever he is, on the ground or in the air, and whatever the security people say he has to be in. So if he has to switch planes for this particular flight, that's what you have to do. And if they can use this new Air Force One when they're in the United States, that's what, if that's safe, that's what they, I guess that's what they should
2: be
9: able to do.
2: So we spent, what was it, $400 million retrofitting a plane that he can only really use safely in the continental United States?
10: If I could, I mean, so this, the VC-25A bridge that we're talking about, the Qatari plane, that's supplementing the two existing Air Force One 747s, the kind of original models are close to 40 years old. The new ones were supposed to be delivered several years ago. They're running behind. So this is a bridge. To your point, it does take a long time because there are very sensitive countermeasures against all types of threats that take a lot of time and are going to be highly classified. When you're in an area where you need those countermeasures, it makes a lot of sense to use the ones that don't.
2: Trump poo-pooed the time that it takes to make the plane safe.
6: Right.
2: He criticized that time. It is necessary time to make the plane safe. You either want a plane that can do what it's supposed to do or you don't. The idea that there needs to be a bridge just because he would like a nicer plane That is just a Donald Trump thing.
10: He needs a reliable plane.
1: Other presidents have been relying on these two planes. I guess
10: I think it's 40 years going back to
11: the horse and buggy if you want.
8: But could we all agree?
1: But those are the only options.
8: Probably shouldn't
1: apparently
8: be gifted by foreign
1: jet.
2: I don't know. Can we all agree on that? I
6: hope we can all agree on that.
8: That it shouldn't be gifted from foreign governments.
9: Gifted to the United States?
8: Yeah. From Qatar. Maybe we should pay for our own planes, avoid even the appearance of impropriety. Because that would seem a little bit, you're negotiating with these leaders and they're also gifting you multi-million dollar planes. A little bit conflict of interest-y.
1: Could seem like a bribe.
9: What's the payoff?
1: I don't know. Okay.
2: I guess we cannot agree on that. All right, next for us, a new addition to the table. You at home, we're going to read some of your feedback when we come back.

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1: We've got some viewer feedback from CNN.com/Abby. A lot of folks weighing in on gas prices across the country. It's almost like a little Insta survey. Here's one person who says, I just paid $4.70 per gallon in Alaska, almost a dollar more than before the war. I thought gas prices were supposed to be lower in Alaska, but I guess not.
2: Shipping is refining.
1: Another said, I paid $4.68 today in Illinois. And another said, gas in San Diego is $5.39 with cash.
3: California.
4: Yes. In Alaska. Yeah. Interesting.
3: National national gas prices, current average, according to AAA, $3.79.
1: Yes.
3: Now, that's the national average.
4: Yes.
1: And the national average of gas when Trump took the oath of office, it was $3.07. So we are about 70-something cents above where we were a year ago.
3: In Kentucky, $3.37. That's where I live. My dad paid $2.79 in southern Indiana the other day. So it varies widely based on where
1: you live. That's why we use averages.
4: People concerned about this are obviously
3: But you would admit some states do things that make the price of gas much higher. California being the number one offender.
1: Yes, California. California is
4: Alaska,
1: the worst offender.
4: Alaska, what's concerned
5: about California?
2: Jones Act.
5: But
2: we suspended the Jones Act, so now we can get some.
4: But it didn't work, apparently, because the gas prices are high.
1: A new show coming up, Confessions and Obsessions, drops tomorrow, including some familiar faces. They reveal things that they want to get off their chest and some things that they can't stop thinking about. You can stream it now at CNN.com/confessions and obsessions or on the CNN app. And thank you for watching Newsnight. 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
6: Good evening. Topping our CNN global war coverage tonight, a very real demonstration unfolding as we speak of what the president meant earlier today when he said the ceasefire with Iran is over. That's footage from one of many American airstrikes on Iranian targets tonight along the Persian Gulf for the second night in a row. They began not long after the president headed home from the NATO summit in Ankara, Turkey today. Iranian state media reporting explosions in coastal cities on the Gulf, the Strait of Hormuz, and into the Gulf of Oman to the east. Midway through his flight home, the president spoke to reporters aboard Air Force One.
7: We just hit him very hard. And I say we hit them 20 to 1. Every time they hit us, we're going to hit them 20. And we did it last night. We did a little something today, but it was really retribution for last night. They hit actually three boats, not two. And when they hit, we hit back much harder.
8: Are we returning to a full-scale military conflict, sir?
7: I don't know. I don't know. But winning very quickly.
6: Well, he also said that he'd been in touch with the Iranian leadership.
7: They want to make a deal so badly. I just don't know if they're worthy of making a deal. I don't know that they're going to honor the deal. That's the problem.
6: Well, the president, as you know, has been saying for months now that Iran badly wants to make a deal. That's nothing new. He's also, as you heard, been threatening to escalate the fighting beyond tit-for-tat strikes. Earlier tonight on social media, the president warned Iran against future attacks on shipping, quoting him now, if it happens again, it will get much worse. And before leaving Turkey, he talked about how much worse.
7: Look, we're not attacking at the highest level. The highest level of the bridges there, which we can knock down. I would say in one day, we knocked down every single bridge in Iran. There's not a thing they can do about it. Their electric plants, where they make their electricity and their... we will, if we have to, we'll take them out. I don't want to do that, but if we have to, we'll take them out. They have desalinization plants. We'll take them out if we have to. I hate to do that. That's probably the one I would like not to do least. Maybe we'll take over Kerguelen. You know, we may take over Kerguelen. There's not a thing they can do about it. But I said, don't hit the pipes. Just hit everything else. And they hit it. They may hit it again tonight.
6: Well, there's no indications yet that Kerguelen's, Iran's main oil export facility, is being hit tonight. The attacks, according to a source familiar with the operation, are on drones and other systems that have been targeting ships in the strait. Also, and this is significant, on ballistic missiles that can threaten American warships. Significant because just 3 weeks ago, the president was saying it was only fair that Iran should have missiles.
5: But I mean, they have to have some because other people have some. You got to have some. Somebody said, you shouldn't give them one. And I have guys, I like some of these guys. But I don't think they're smart. Sir, you shouldn't let them have any missile. I said, well, what am I going to do? Am I going to let Saudi Arabia have missiles, but they can't have them?
7: I'm saying that if other countries have them, it's a little bit unfair for them not to have some.
6: The president 3 weeks ago to the day saying that Iran is entitled to the very weapons that American service members are now trying to blow up. He said a lot of things back then, trying to sell the memorandum of understanding his team had just worked out with Tehran. Here he is on June 16th praising Iran's leadership.
7: And we're dealing with people that I think are very rational people. I mean, they were nice to deal with. They were strong people, smart people. I think actually they're smarter than the first and second group, but they're not radicalized, and they're, you know, looking to help their country.
6: Saying they're not radicalized. A few weeks earlier, he even said he'd be, quote, honored to meet Iran's new supreme leader. Today, a different story.
7: They're scum. You know what scum is? They're scum. They're sick people. They're led by sick people. And they're vicious, violent people.
6: Quite a shift. Then again, just yesterday, he was threatening our NATO allies with pulling all American forces out of Europe and reviewing his claim on Greenland. Today, he described the closing session as if it was one big group hug.
7: I just want to say there was tremendous love in that room. They like the job I'm doing. They said, we love you. These are grown people saying that. Isn't that nice?
6: We begin with CNN's Pamela Brown, who joins us live from the USS Abraham Lincoln in the Arabian Sea. Pamela, what's been the reaction aboard the Abraham Lincoln to these strikes?
9: Well, Anderson, I've been speaking to crew members tonight, and they do say that there is a heightened posture here on board in the wake of the second night of strikes. We know that part of these strikes came from the Navy, not necessarily the USS Abraham Lincoln, where I am now, but it certainly raised the stakes. And crew members here are saying they're left wondering whether this is just a two-night deal or if this is the opening into something bigger. Either way, they tell me that they're unfazed. They're ready to go if need be. And we're seeing part where I am, Anderson. You can see behind me some of the aircraft. Right here is a Growler, which does communication jamming. Over here, you have the F-18s. These have really been the workhorses, along with the F-35s, in this conflict. And I'm told that tomorrow they're going to start flight operations here again on the USS Abraham Lincoln. Now, the plan right now, I'm told, is for defensive operations to protect the ship, to do surveillance over the Strait of Hormuz, but that it could quickly change to more offensive operations. That means targeting anything in Iran, if that is what is ordered down. Basically, there's a wait and see mode right now. I'm told there could be more strikes by a U.S. official who has knowledge of the military planning right now. And they're just trying to see how to proceed from here. It's very touch and go in a very dynamic situation, Anderson.
6: You talked to the captain of the aircraft carrier you're aboard. What did he tell you about the mission?
9: So I asked him about if he feels like they have accomplished what they set out to do. And he said the initial mission here for the USS Abraham Lincoln was to take down Iran. And he says they largely accomplished that when it comes to sinking those big ships. But he did acknowledge that Iran still has capabilities, such as the more unconventional small speedboats and the drones. We've seen Iran use these cheaper drones that the U.S. has then had to use at more expensive million-dollar armaments to take down. And so he did acknowledge that to me. And I asked him what he thought Trump meant when he said we could finish the job. Because as you know, Anderson, Trump has claimed victory multiple times during this war, saying reach the objectives, and yet he is saying there's still a job to be finished. And even with all of these strikes, there are more targets. This is what the captain here of the USS Abraham Lincoln told me about that.
10: There's clearly still targets that are out there that we could go after. And it's just a matter of if he orders us to do it or not. How far that goes, that's a that's a discussion for political leaders. But as a commanding officer and aircraft carrier, I'll wait for my orders and execute the ones that I'm given.
9: So they remain on standby, Anderson. Today we've seen them preparing, putting armaments on the fighter jets. Now they stopped a while. But, of course, putting those armaments back on the jets in preparation for any scenario takes on new meaning, given the president's rhetoric and the fact that things are escalating here between the U.S. and Iran. Yeah. We're here in the USS Abraham, not far from the Iranian coastline here, Anderson. And we'll have a front row seat overnight tomorrow as well to see how this plays out.
6: All right. Pamela Bram, thanks so much. Appreciate it. I want to bring in our panel for analysis. CNN Global Affairs analyst Karim Sajapour. Also, Alan Ayer, former senior U.S. diplomat and member of the team that negotiated the 2015 nuclear deal with Iran. And CNN military analyst and retired Air Force Colonel Cedric Layden. Colonel Layden, just from the on the strikes, what are your impressions of these latest ones?
11: Well, Anderson, I think what we're seeing here is a continuation of what we saw yesterday. There does seem to be more of a variety of targets, but they seem to be the same type of targets, at least so far. So we're looking at naval installations that are being hit, potentially, as of course, the SAM, the surface-to-air missile employment areas, as well as some of the infrastructure that's military-related. And what we also see is as you go down the coastline, you see everything from Bushehr all the way down to Chabahar. Those areas are now at risk, and that is basically a movement, I think, on the part of the U.S. To go after almost anything that can strike or do anything of damage in the Strait of Hormuz area.
6: Alan, as you heard President Trump said that Iran has reached out asking to make a deal after the most recent strikes. Do you think that is true? And if the U.S. strategy is to strike Iran with greater and greater intensity until it capitulates, how successful? I mean, to what end do you see that?
12: Yeah, no, I don't think that's true. I think he made that up. I doubt the Iranian leaders reached out. There might have been some communication, but it wasn't the Iranians crying uncle. What started this was Iran's determination to maintain administrative control, effective operational control of the Strait of Hormuz. That's a new red line for them. The U.S. contested that. They were sending ships hugging the Omani coast. That's the basic dynamic here. And unfortunately, the military strikes we're doing seem somewhat of a strategic flail because they're not going to convince the IRGC leadership to cry uncle, nor are they going to sufficiently degrade Iran's ability to threaten and impede marine traffic through the strait. So to be honest, Anderson, I don't know what we're doing, but I don't think it's going to end well.
6: Karim, what lessons do you think the Iranians have learned from previous rounds of this conflict, and how do you see what's happening now?
13: Unfortunately, Anderson, I think the lesson that Iran learned from this war is that you gain concessions from the United States not through diplomatic accommodation, but by lashing out, by attacking your neighbors, by closing the Strait of Hormuz. And I think the new normal for the foreseeable future is Iran will be to the Middle East what Putin's Russia has been to Europe. It will seek security, its own security, in the insecurity of its neighbors, and conduct itself like a gangster regime.
6: Karim, when you hear the president say that this group of leaders of Iran now are less radicalized, is that how you see it?
13: There's no evidence we can point to publicly that shows that this is a regime which has changed its ideology. If anything, Anderson, the takeaway the regime has learned both from this war and also the popular uprising which they survived last January is that revolutionary ideology is the glue that keeps them together. It's the glue that maintains the cohesion of the security forces. And it is true, Anderson. I've spoken to U.S. negotiators who say behind closed doors, the Iranians say something different. Vice President Vance said that as well, and perhaps that is the message that President Trump is receiving. But certainly publicly, we haven't seen any signs whatsoever that this is a different regime prepared to chart a different course in its relationship with the United States.
6: Alan, to you, what is the takeaway from your experience negotiating and working on the deal with Iran?
12: Well, again, I still contend we haven't tried diplomacy in a serious or sustained manner. In the beginning, we were waiting for Iran to capitulate. Then once the war started, we still thought that our superior military dominance would translate into strategic success. That didn't happen. I think, unfortunately, at this point, it's too late for diplomacy. Even the best diplomats, I don't think, could eke a win out of this. But it is a shame, because at some point before the bombs started falling, there was a real chance, if we had been more persistent, consistent, stop, you know, all these social truth media postings and inconsistent red lines. But we lost that opportunity. So now we're stuck where we are, which is this M.C. Escher doom loop of military attacks, de-escalation, more military attacks.
6: And Kareem, just in terms of U.S. options, what are they really moving forward? I mean, if you're not having full-scale conflict against Iran to try to destroy the regime, how much can be accomplished?
13: As Alan alluded to, Anderson, there are no silver bullets here. There are no quick fixes. President Trump first sought a quick fix, thinking American bombs can change Iran's politics. That didn't work. Then it was an attempt with American incentives, American bribes, to try to change Iranian politics. That hasn't worked. What we know over the last 47 years is that this regime has only agreed to meaningful compromise on perhaps two or three occasions. And that is when it feels existential pressure, coupled with kind of a face-saving diplomatic exit. And at the moment, I don't think they feel existential pressure, nor is there a face-saving diplomatic exit. That's usually a process of many months of diplomacy.
6: Yeah. Well, Kareem Sajapour, thank you. Alan Ayer, Colonel Layden as well, thank you so much. There is breaking news right now. It has been 48 hours since a woman accused Maine Democratic Senate candidate Graham Plattner of raping her, which we should say he denies categorically. Ever since, state and national Democrats have been trying to get him to end his campaign. They are still waiting. Now the president has weighed in. He has now announced, we've just gotten word, and he has now announced that he is, in fact, suspending his campaign. Graham Plattner has announced he will be suspending his campaign. He's released a video. Let's watch.
14: Hey, everyone. It's Graham Plattner here. I think, as many of you know, over the past couple days, I have faced some very serious allegations, and I just want to make it clear, this is all false. The things that have been claimed did not happen. It's not real. It has placed an immense amount of weight on me as I think about what needs to happen now. Amy and I are regular people. We were not looking for this experience. We were not looking to get into politics. We had no desire to run for office. I just want you to think about, like, what you would do as a regular person in a position where a much larger world, large forces, were working against you personally to accuse you of the worst thing that a person could do. And it was not remotely true. I learned about this through press inquiries with no time to truly respond, no time for investigations before a corporate media system and the political establishment got to act as judge, jury, and executioner. Accusations are supposed to be the beginning of things, not the end. I think it's really important to understand why this is happening in the timeline, why this is happening right now, much like October when the first attack started, much like the news that was created the week before the primary. There is a reason that this is happening now. I only have until July 13th until I am officially the nominee. This was the last week. to try to get me off of the ballot. And that's why this is occurring. It's not the false allegations, though, that have brought us to where we are. It's the fact that they are being used by the political establishment to put structural pressure on us. We live in a political system that is not built for normal people. It is a system that is built structurally to make sure that movements like ours cannot flourish, that if they begin to succeed, they can be crushed. What we have accomplished here, you made possible. The people of Maine, the volunteers, the voters, the grassroots donors. And I have all the faith in the world that we could win if we could continue to harness that. But the brutal political reality

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2: The national-level party, the bigger donor networks, they have all committed to spending no money in this race if I'm in it. They would rather see Susan Collins win than have me be the next senator from Maine. What comes next needs to come from the people. Needs to come from the people of Maine. Needs to come from the voters who on June 9th, at a strength of over 150,000, the largest number in the history of Maine primaries, said no to this kind of politics. Voted for a politics that would actually represent them. Voted against the political system. Against the donor class, against the entrenched forces. And I'm not asking for how this process is going to work. I'm not trying to dictate to anyone who it should be or how we get there, but I will say this. It needs to be open, transparent, and democratic. It needs to be reflecting the will and the values of the people that built this movement, the people that showed up on June 9th. People in D.C. need to stay in D.C. Decisions should not be made in back rooms by people in places of political power. Party apparatchiks are not the ones to make these decisions. These decisions need to be made in the open by the people of this state, the people who got us here. This is exactly the kind of political system that everyone voted against on June 9th. And for that reason, we need to be assured that it is going to be open and democratic as we move forward. Amy and I struggled about getting into this. Last summer, right around this time of year, we sat down and we looked at each other and we said, if we believe in the kind of politics we think that we do, we have to do this. Over the past couple days, really yesterday and today, we have had to have that exact same conversation. We believe that for the movement to continue, can't be me. And for that reason, we are suspending campaign operations. This is incredibly difficult because I know that some will think it's an admission of guilt, and it most certainly is not. We're not doing it because of the allegations. We're doing it because of the structures that are being taken away from us by those in power. And I also feel an immense amount of responsibility to everyone who has worked so hard to get us to where we are. We went toe-to-toe with one of the most entrenched political systems in the history of the world, and we won. We beat them on June 9th in overwhelming numbers. We did it the right way. We built a campaign. We engaged in electoral politics. We motivated people. We banded together. We did it the way that we were told we are supposed to make change. And we won. And now they are not going to let us have it. Not if it's me. And so we're suspending campaign operations. I want to make clear, though, I intend to file

0: my paperwork to withdraw. The process needs to assure that what comes next is reflective of the Mainers who on June 9th turned out and showed that they are desperate for a different kind of politics. It needs to be driven not from back rooms, but by the will of the people. And the decisions that come next must come from that. All we were asking for was health care, was to end the genocide, to use our taxpayer dollars at home to uplift our communities instead of waging war overseas. We were asking for a fair system. We were asking for an end to the corruption, the end to the money in politics. We were asking for real democracy, and we did it the right way, and we won. But now the ball is in the court of the Democratic establishment. My name might be on the ballot right now, but that ballot line belongs to the people of Maine. And on November 3rd, it needs to belong to the people of Maine. And the next Democratic senator for Maine needs to belong to the people of Maine. They need to reflect the will and the values of the people of this state. I love this state. I love Maine, and I love Mainers in ways that I can't really describe. I'm immensely proud of what we have built, and I have the utmost faith that we will continue to build, and we will continue to move towards a better future. From the bottom of my heart, thank you. Thank all of you. And keep fighting. We're going to win someday.
1: As Graham Plattner suspending his campaign in a video, a statement that ran about 11 minutes. I want to bring in Arlette Sines, who is in Portland, Maine, along with our panel. Journalist and Lift Our Voices co-founder Gretchen Carlson, also executive committee chair of the New York State Democratic Committee, Christine Quinn, and Republican strategist Brad Todd. Arlette Sines, let me just start out with you. What happens now that Graham Plattner, he says he's going to file the paperwork. What are the next steps?
2: Yeah, well, Democratic candidate Graham Plattner announced that he is dropping his bid for the U.S. Senate here, something that many Democrats had anticipated in the wake of those latest allegations, which until in this video, he also continued to say were false. Now, there are some structural logistical things that need to play out over the course of the next 2 weeks. Plattner technically needs to file and drop out of this race by Monday at 5 p.m. That is 5 days away. At that point, that can then kickstart the process once he files his paperwork for Democrats to begin selecting a new replacement nominee. Now, tonight, the Maine Democratic Party announced that they've actually approved a plan to hold a nominating convention to pick who Graham's replacement would be in this race. There's still a lot of details that need to be announced as it regards to when exactly they would hold that convention, how they would pick the people who would be voting in that convention. But many of these details are still being ironed out within the Maine Democratic Party. I will note that Plattner in this video also took a very strong aim against the Democratic establishment. This is something that he really talked about throughout his campaign, positioning himself as this anti-establishment candidate, something that had resonated with a lot of voters here in Maine. He said that ultimately that this is a decision who will replace him that should be left to the voters of Maine. But we saw that many of the things that a candidate is able to tap into when it comes to fundraising, when it comes to money being spent on the airwaves, that had increasingly been pulled away from Plattner as these allegations had unraveled, really placing him in this political island of his own. He lost the support of party leaders in Maine, lost support of many of his endorsers, including Senator Bernie Sanders, and now he has decided to go ahead and end his campaign. Question is, who will replace him on the Democratic ticket?
1: Gretchen Carlson, Plattner still denies the allegations. How do you think his statement is going to be received? What are your thoughts right now?
3: That was a disgusting display of hubris that every woman and man in America should be incredibly upset about. Regular people do not abuse women. It's always somebody else to blame. It's typical cry of assaulters. His own wife turned in text messages that he was having with other women. He posted on Reddit many years ago that he believed that women should be responsible for when bad things happen to them sexually. Not to mention the Nazi tattoos and a myriad of other things. He is conflating tonight his candidacy of being popular with being an every kind of person, with accusations of rape. That, those are two totally different things. And a real man would stand up and take accountability for what has happened here. This movement has had immense progress over the last 10 years, and these women are believed. And I don't know what this display was in this video, but I wouldn't want the endorsement of Graham Plattner, whoever the Democrat is running in this race.
1: Christine, what's your reaction to the statement?
4: I couldn't agree with Gretchen more. I mean, it's so arrogant. It is such an attempt to deflect responsibility, to, you know, blame outside forces. It almost leaves you speechless. He clearly had an opportunity to take responsibility, to stand up and really be, as Gretchen said, a responsible adult about this situation, this horrible situation which he has created. And just like perpetrators do, he blamed it on someone else, on these outside forces, when his own most earnest supporters, Bernie Sanders and Liz Warren, have stepped away from him. Of course, everyone has stepped away from him. He has been accused of rape, of sexual assault, of a litany of horrible things. And it just was really nauseating to see him go on and on and on as if this moment is about him when it is in fact about the women that he has abused.
1: Brad, where do you think this race goes from here?
5: Well, I think, by the way, the race should have gone to this spot a long time ago. I mean, all those things that Gretchen just outlined are exactly true about Graham Plattner, and they were true before this weekend. If you look back at the New York Times on June the 4th, he said that if someone broke in his house, he would rape them to show them he was dominant. So we heard he was physically abusive by a corroborated story from a longtime girlfriend. But Democrats in Washington and in Maine just ignored it. The Sheldon Whitehouse, the senator from Rhode Island, said, oh, those accusations came from a Republican operator, so he didn't think they were anything to worry about. Graham Plattner's been bad all the way from the start. And the only difference was this week is on this weekend, there a polling came out, polling numbers came out that showed he might be losing to Susan Collins. His cardinal sin to get dumped by the Democratic Party is looking like he might lose. And I think that where this race goes from here, I mean, Maine Democrats are going to pick someone else awful. They're going to pick, they like Graham Plattner because he's bad. They'll pick someone else because he's bad. All so that they can defeat Susan Collins, who voted for the Affordable Care Act, voted against its repeal, voted for Ketanji Brown Jackson, voted for Sonia Sotomayor and Elena Kagan, and for a bunch of Obama policies. I mean, it's really just come down to raw power, and Democrats will tolerate anything for raw power in Maine.
1: Christine, what do you think of what Brad said there?
4: You know, first of all, I think on a day where a federal judge ordered President Trump to pay over $5 million to E. Jean Carroll for sexual assault, I just find it rich. These Republicans and Republican leaders who are now so concerned about sexual assault and rape, when they have stood by President Trump time and time again when he has been accused of horrible sexual misdeeds. Maybe this is a moment where everyone will start to come together and hold everyone accountable and say no one is above the law, even if they are president of the United States. But I sincerely doubt that we will see that. I think we will continue to see hypocrisy on the part of the Republicans.
1: Gretchen, there have been some Republicans who have said, well, this is going to be an undemocratic process now. They point to the process that brought forth Kamala Harris after President Biden decided to not run. To those who say that, you know, this will be an undemocratic process because voters will not be deciding who the candidate is, what do you say?
3: I say that I think people are really tired of hearing both parties bickering about what the process is going to be. I mean, I think the bigger thing here is that we should be talking about the success of the movement of the American culture, believing women now. I mean, when I came forward 10 years ago, that wasn't necessarily the case. Thanks to the work of so many survivors who's all had the courage to come forward and the laws that we've been able to pass, these women are being believed. And I have, you know, you have to have faith in the system that the main Democratic Party, they're going to put up who they think that they should put up. But I think the bigger story here tonight is that we would not be in this place if it was not for the fact that people started believing survivors. And that is where we are today. And all credit to women who have had the courage to come forward and say what happened to them at great expense to backlash and everything else that's going to come with it. This is a result of the courage of all of those women, and it should be a lesson to young people today that this will not be tolerated, that this is the path forward, that we are going to fix this in this culture, in both parties.
5: You know, Gretchen, though, Jenny Roscoe and Lindsey Feifel.
1: President Trump just tonight said about the Plattner allegations, a lot of people say big falsehoods. Is that appropriate?
5: Well, no, I believe Jenny Feifel and Lindsey Feifel and Jenny Roscoe. I think that the president is often very quick to jump to people who have been accused of things in their personal lives. I want to know why Democrats didn't believe Lindsey Feifel a month ago. Kirsten Gillibrand, who chairs the Democratic Senatorial Campaign Committee, basically was a catalyst for the Me Too movement, which was a positive thing in our country. She ran Al Franken out of the U.S. Senate for less than Graham Plattner has been accused of. But when it came down to time to maybe put a Senate seat in Maine at risk, she didn't believe Lindsey Feifel. And I think a lot of Democratic senators owe a big apology today to Lindsey Feifel for the courage she had to come out in June. And I'd like to know why. Why was Graham Plattner someone you were so scared of that you weren't willing to throw him overboard before the primary against Janet Mills?
4: You know, I don't disagree that Lindsey is owed apologies from Democrats and others. I don't disagree with that. But do you believe E. Jean Carroll? You're so quick to point a finger in this situation, but do you agree with her? Do you agree with what the federal judge said today about President Trump?
5: I believe in our court system. We're having a show tonight about Graham Plattner. We're having a show about Graham Plattner and how Maine's wrong
4: use
5: of power. You're trying to change the subject because this is a really bad day for Democrats who did not believe Lindsey Feifel's legitimate allegations of abuse last month. And every Democrat who thought maybe Graham Plattner could still win,
1: You're asking the question, why didn't people believe the woman who was apparently Republican who made allegations? I mean, Christine's asking, do you believe E. Jean Carroll?
5: Well, E. Jean Carroll had today in civil court. It's not a criminal charge, but I believe our court system, and I believe our court system works. There was no criminal trial in the E. Jean Carroll case. I don't know if there'll be a criminal trial here or not. But I think that there is a situation here where Democrats have told us Donald Trump's character is terrible. Ken Paxton's character is terrible. And certainly there are challenges in plenty of cases across the board in both parties on character. But Graham Plattner not only threatened individuals, he threatened to upend civic life. Anderson, a year ago, he said, don't let a Republican have dinner in peace if they don't agree with you on Medicare for all. He said we have to exercise secondary power and shut down things in our society. That's real power. Graham Plattner has been dangerous from the very jump, and Democrats encouraged him every step of the way.
4: You know, look, there is
3: Anderson,
4: no
3: let me just
4: debate.
3: Say that I agree I agree with both Brad and with Christine on this, because when you treat women like this with sexual misconduct, it's about power. It shouldn't be about politics. Lindsay should have been believed from the beginning. But the main seat was incredibly important to Democrats. We all can understand that. We don't agree with it, potentially, but we can all understand that. But politics should never be above power. And in this situation, again, I agree with Brad on that, and I agree with Christine on E. Jean Carroll. We all have to own this in our country, whether we are a Democrat, a Republican, or an independent. We have to come together and say that we are going to get rid of people that conduct this kind of behavior, and we're going to believe the women that have the courage to come forward at great costs. That's how we heal this nation.
4: And Gretchen is 100% right, and Lindsay does deserve apologies. There's no question about that. We should all come together as it relates to all of the women who have come out against leaders like Plattner and about Trump. And that's really what this, if this moment can build on the great things Gretchen and other survivors have done, then we will have out of this these tragedies taken a step forward.
1: In terms of the politics moving forward on this, because now he is now going to be, I mean, he says he's going to be filing papers. We'll see how quickly that is done. Christine, what concerns do you have, if any, about the process moving forward in Maine specifically?
4: You know, I think the Maine State Party, they've been very outspoken today. They are trying to pull together in a very quick time frame a very transparent, inclusive process. We're pulling together the convention and really having candidates kind of stand up to the best degree possible in the state to be viewed and to be, you know, affirmed one way or another by this convention. There clearly, obviously, with the deadline of the 27th, is not enough time to hold any kind of an election or something like that. Any kind of a process like this, even the ones with the best intentions, has the potential to be criticized and maybe not be as transparent or inclusive as it could be. So I worry about that. But I really do think the Maine party is trying to do the right thing. And you're already seeing quite a few people step forward and say they're going to put themselves through the process.
5: What challenge they have in Maine is that
1: Gretchen Carlson. Sorry, go ahead, Brad.
5: Well, the one challenge they have is they need to nominate someone moderate. Susan Collins is the most moderate member of the Senate in either party, and conventions tend to nominate ideologues. And I think Graham Plattner is going to put his thumb on the scale and try to push his delegates to pick someone who's pretty far to the left. Maine Democrats would be a lot better off if they pick someone in the middle.
1: Well, Brad Todd, Gretchen Carlson, Christine Quinn, Arlette Simes, thank you. Ahead tonight, growing questions about the new Air Force One, which the president flew to Turkey on but did not leave there on. Namely, is it really fit for the job of flying a president and keeping a president safe? And new people facing charges as crews drain the reflecting pool for another round of repairs. We'll be right back.
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1: You're looking at a split screen of President Trump arriving and departing the NATO summit. On the left side of the screen, he's deplaning from his new Qatari-gifted Air Force One, which was upgraded using hundreds of millions of dollars of American taxpayer money. On the right, he's departing on the previous Air Force One, the old one, a heavily modified Boeing 747-200 that has highly specialized capabilities, including mid-air refueling. He announced the switch this morning in a social media post that read in part, "To honor our brave men and women of the military, we are sending the brand new and truly spectacular Air Force One to Mildenhall Air Force Base in the United Kingdom to give them a chance to tour the aircraft. Everybody is so excited, and we thought that they should be the first. For old time's sake, we'll be taking the former Air Force One from Turkey to Mildenhall." He was asked about the switch by reporters.
2: "I like you to address speculation that you're leaving Ankara not in the new Air Force One because of security concerns involving Iran. You've spoken today twice about them possibly assassinating you and possibly being successful. Did that concern have something to do
3: with
2: it?"
3: "Well, I speak about it a lot because, you know, the life of a president is very dangerous. I'm number one on the kill list for Iran. They're lovely people. I'm number one."
4: "Why aren't you flying on the new Air Force One
3: home?" "It's flying to Europe to one of the big bases, two or three of the big bases, where we can show it to the people. And we'll be going home by normal methods."
1: Well, late tonight, the president posted this photo to social media saying, quote, "We just landed and met up with our new Air Force One, which was sent earlier to RAF Mildenhall so we could show the wonderful service members as per the entire base's request." Joining me for more on this is former Secret Service agent and senior law enforcement analyst Jonathan Wackrow. Does this make any sense to you at all that the president would not fly on the brand new plane, which he is very pleased with and has been hotly anticipating, because he wanted to send it to an Air Force base in the UK because the entire base really wanted to see it and tour it?
5: Well, Anderson, good night, good evening. And, you know, my read on this is that the switch was likely driven by an operational confidence in the new aircraft against the backdrop of these increased hostilities between the U.S. and Iran. So for decision makers, the question became which aircraft gives the president the most secure, the most reliable and resilient platform while they're overseas. And there is a significant distinction between these two Air Force One aircraft. The legacy aircraft, which is the traditional baby blue color, that was purpose-built from the ground up as a presidential mission aircraft. It has advanced capabilities. It was built from the ground up having the secure communications. You referenced the in-flight refueling capability, but it also has advanced medical suite, basically an operating room. It has hardened electronics and really the ability to support the president during any type of crisis, especially overseas. So when you talk about where he is right now in the world, this aircraft becomes part of the national security infrastructure. So the decision to switch back to the original VC-25A aircraft with all of these capabilities was really out of operational necessity based upon this threat environment, not because of any other optic.
1: Which makes absolute sense. The president, however, denied that security concerns were to blame for the switch. He also says that he didn't know that reporters were told to pull down their window shades on the flight out of Turkey. Is this something that, do you think this will mean that the plane will not be used internationally again? Or for, I mean, is it specifically Turkey and specifically during this conflict with Iran?
5: I think that mission planners from the White House military office will take a closer look at the threat environment that these aircraft are going into and really making a protective decision. And when you think about that from a protective standpoint, the safest aircraft isn't necessarily the newest one or the most luxurious. It's the one that best fits the mission at hand based upon the threat environment and has the capabilities to address any type of incident. Now, we don't know exactly what happened here, but to make such a significant shift in aircraft and platform, seemingly last minute meant that there was some sort of intelligence that was, you know, feeding into this decision that necessitated bringing the utilizing the previous aircraft as now the primary just for this movement from Turkey to the United Kingdom.
1: Jonathan Wacker, I really appreciate your time tonight. Thank you very much. Up next, more breaking news. 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
3: We have more breaking news tonight. Three more people have been charged with damaging the Lincoln Memorial reflecting pool. Crews have also begun to drain it again. You likely remember the refurbishing of the pool has been a big makeover project for the president, who praised the new bottom for being American flag blue. But eventually, the water appeared more green because of algae blooms. For more on all of it, I'm joined now by Sunlin Sarfati. So what exactly is going on at the reflecting pool now?
4: Well, Anderson, it may not look like it, but the pool is starting to be drained. And that's according to the Interior Secretary Doug Bergman, who said on Sunday is the day that it started to be drained after that fireworks show here on Saturday evening in Washington, D.C. But as you can see behind me, there is still plenty of water in the pool, and it's unclear if there's more draining to happen or if this is the extent of the draining that will be done. Previously, the administration had said that this pool could potentially be partially be drained and still make the renovation and repairs, this next round of renovation and repairs that this pool needed because of all the problems and because of, in their words, the vandalism that happened at this pool. And we heard from the Interior Secretary in a podcast earlier this weekend. He said, as far as the scope of what happens next, he said, drain the water, clean up the fireworks stuff, repair the vandalism that was done, fill it back up again, but did not give specifics as far as a timeline or anything for this project going forward. Meantime, we just learned this evening, Anderson, that three people have been additionally criminally charged here in D.C. because of damage at the reflecting pool that happened in June 20th. According to the court documents that we just viewed this evening, three people are facing misdemeanor charges of destroying property and causing damage worth less than $1,000. And it, notably, in one of those court documents, it says a woman had a piece of liner in her purse that the police found. Also, another man was charged because he was taking a bit of that paint chip and putting it on his person and walking away. And those people, Anderson, they have been ordered to stay away from this reflecting pool until their next round in court later in August.
3: And there's an update on the Kennedy Center tonight. What do you know about that? And what is the tarp still up on the Kennedy Center?
4: The tarp is still indeed up, Anderson, over at the Kennedy Center, where it has been up since the Kennedy Center was ordered to take down President Trump's name on June 12th. Now, this movement by the court today is certainly a setback for Trump. It is a setback for him as chairman of the Kennedy Center board. A federal appeals court today for the second time said it would not reverse that court decision to order President Trump to take down his name. Now, the Trump administration, they had argued that without President Trump's name on the side of the Kennedy Center, that it really set back their efforts at fundraising. But the court essentially today, this three-panel judge, did not buy it. They said that the administration failed to provide any evidence that the center's fundraising efforts would be harmed if Trump's name was not included. Now, this, of course, follows a very tumultuous time for the Kennedy Center. They are likely heading into a big board meeting next week, where they have certainly been the subject of a lot of news headlines and a lot of controversy. And the center's president really laid out to board members in advance of this next week their options here, that they will be discussing what the path is going forward. But as of now, Anderson, that tarp does still remain on the Kennedy Center.
3: Sunlin Sarfati, thanks. The news continues right here on CNN.
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6: We're following this breaking news in the war with Iran after another night of strikes between the U.S. and Iran. Is the U.S. getting ready to return to full-scale war?
7: We just hit them very hard. And I'd say we hit them 20 to 1. Every time they hit us, we're going to hit them 20. And when they hit, we hit back much harder.
6: Good morning, everyone. I'm Audie Cornish. I want to start here. The uncertainty in the region this morning. A U.S. official telling CNN the ceasefire with Iran has, quote, temporarily ceased. But the situation remains dynamic. So overnight, the U.S. military hit 90 targets in Iran. This is video obtained by CNN. You can see here it's showing some damage to what is a maritime control tower in a port city in the southeastern coast of Iran. Now, Iran claims the U.S. also hit a railway bridge northeast of Tehran. And if confirmed, this would be a rare case where civilian infrastructure was targeted. Iran's military says it targeted U.S. military bases in Kuwait and Bahrain. Their top negotiator posting this warning on X, quote, America still hasn't learned that bullying and breaking promises are no longer cost-free. If you strike, you'll get hit. So we're bringing in CNN's Paula Hancock, joins us from Abu Dhabi. I want to start with the targets. We know that Iran has threatened to hit back. Do we have any sense of whether they were able to cause damage to U.S. military bases or civilian places in the region?
0: So, Audie, we haven't had confirmation from those Gulf nations at this point as to exactly what damage there was, if there was any damage. But we do know it was a second night of sleeplessness for residents in both Bahrain and Kuwait. Bahrain saying that they had intercepted several attacks, calling it a flagrant violation of international humanitarian law. Iran also claiming that it targeted Qatar in the retaliation against these U.S. military assets. Now, this is really the most serious escalation in violence that we've seen since this memorandum of understanding was signed. We are hearing from many around the world concerns that this will continue to escalate. I have a statement here from the United Nations spokesperson I want to read to you saying, quote, the Secretary General reiterates that a return to full-scale hostilities would have catastrophic consequences for the peoples of the region, for international peace and security, and for the global economy. Now, it really is focusing around the Strait of Hormuz, starting when U.S. officials say that Iran targeted three vessels in the Strait of Hormuz, which sparked this 48 hours of U.S. strikes followed by Iranian retaliation. We are seeing the number of vessels managing to get through that critical waterway lessen because of the increase in hostilities. On Wednesday, we had some facts and figures from marine traffic saying that in the previous 24 hours, about 20 ships had managed to get through. Now, bear in mind, it's usually 110 per day at the pre-war level. So certainly we are seeing a significant impact on the region. We're also hearing from the UN Maritime Agency that they still have some 6,000 seafarers that are still stranded in the Persian Gulf since this war began. So many of them since February 28th, that they are unable to get out of this waterway at this point because of these hostilities that are ongoing. Audie?
6: Paula, I do want to follow up on that last part because we're coming off a NATO summit. Al Jazeera just spoke to Germany's foreign minister, and he said that they were ready to at least take some supportive action in the Strait of Hormuz. I want you to take a listen.
8: We have deployed a minesweeper in the region. We are ready to begin our work. But, of course, a permissive environment is needed. So we need an agreement with Oman and with Iran that they agree that European units are doing this work. We are urging all parties to come back to the negotiation table.
6: So does that mean that these minesweepers can't get to work unless there is another ceasefire?
0: Well, certainly there are very few countries who are going to want to put their carriers, their personnel in the middle of what is happening at the moment. These mines are believed to be planted by Iran in the central route through the Strait of Hormuz. There is still a northern route which hugs the Iranian coast, but that is the route where you have to have Iranian permission and coordination. Now, many vessels don't want to do that, so they are using the southern route of this Strait of Hormuz, so hugging the Omani coast. And that is where this problem lies. As far as Iran is concerned, they believe that they are in control of the Strait of Hormuz. They believe that this memorandum gives them control over the logistics, the coordination, and all ships transiting through have to coordinate with them. Then any that are trying to avoid that and go via the Omani route, some of them are being targeted. We know a Saudi tanker, a Qatari tanker earlier this week were both targeted. So when it comes to this central route, it's simply not being used by many vessels at this point because that is where the mines are believed to be. But as I say, it's hard to believe that any country, any of these European nations offering the mine sweeping capabilities are going to want to put their vessels and their personnel in the middle of this tit-for-tat that we are seeing at this exact moment. Audie?
6: Okay, that's Paula Hancock speaking to us from Abu Dhabi. We want to talk about what's been happening in Iran domestically. This new round of strikes is coming as the week-long funeral procession for Iran's former supreme leader nears an end. Earlier today, we're talking about this marathon funeral continued in Iraq, where mourners carried Ali Khamenei's coffin in a crowded mosque. His coffin is now being taken to its final resting place, the town where he was born in Iran. The question looming over today's events, will the new supreme leader, Khamenei's son, make an appearance? So CNN's Fred Plankton is in Tehran. CNN is operating inside the country with permission of the government, and CNN retains full editorial control of our reporting. Fred, I want to start with the former leader being finally laid to rest. The question has been, given the threats to Iran's leadership, whether his son Mojtaba would be there today, and what's the sense of whether that could happen?
9: Hi there, Audie. Well, I think it's highly unlikely that Mojtaba Khamenei is going to make an appearance in Mashhad. You're absolutely right. He hasn't been seen since taking the reins of the Islamic Republic of Iran. He's really only communicated by a written statement, so we don't even have any audio messages from him. One of the things, though, that the leadership here says is they say that he's fully in charge, he's fully in control. And certainly, if you ask the supporters of the Islamic Republic of Iran, and many of them, of course, were out here on the streets over the past couple of days, as this marathon funeral ceremonies were going on here in Tehran and other cities in Iran, as you mentioned, also all the way to Iraq and the holiest Shiite cities there, finally ending in Mashhad in the east of Iran today, that many people came out. They were out in force. They were very angry at the United States. They called for revenge for the killing of Ali Khamenei. But essentially what the people here are saying is whether or not Mojtaba Khamenei makes an appearance, which is, it seems pretty unlikely at this point in time, that he is the one calling the shots, and he is also the one directing Iran's reaction, for instance, to those U.S. strikes and also to all the negotiations that are going on with the U.S. as well. So they say whether or not he's seen in public, he certainly is a big presence as far as running the Islamic Republic is concerned. And one of the things, Audie, by the way, that we also have to keep in mind is that the Office of Supreme Leader is actually a pretty large body, and it's also a big administration as well. So in any case, that seems to be functioning in a way that at least is effective enough to control those negotiations, but then also, of course, to oversee the ceremonies that we're seeing there happening in Mashhad, which is, of course, the holiest place in Shia Islam on Iranian soil, Audie.
6: For people who aren't familiar with how this is supposed to work, why the mm-hmm. length of time between the supreme leader's yeah. death and these funeral proceedings?
9: Mm. Well, that's basically due to the war that was going on between the United States, Israel, and then Iran on the other side. You'll recall that Ayatollah Ali Khamenei was killed in the early hours of the U.S. and Israel's attacks on Iran in a massive airstrike here in Tehran on his headquarters in the center of the city on February 28th. Of course, the Iranians have been vowing revenge, but then the actual kinetic operations between the U.S. and Iran, and of course, Israel on the U.S.'s side, went on for an extended period of time. And the Iranians simply felt that it was too dangerous and logistically difficult to conduct the large funeral ceremony that they wanted to conduct. And if you look at what's been going on here over the past couple of days, it's been one event after another. I think you called it a marathon funeral ceremony, and that certainly is what it was. The body, not just of Ayatollah Ali Khamenei, because some members of his family were also killed in that strike, including a 14-month-old granddaughter. They lie in state for 2 days. Then there was a very big procession here in Tehran. Then the body was brought to a very important holy site in Iran, then to the two main Shia holy sites, Najaf and Karbala, on Iraqi soil, and then finally today to Mashhad in the east of Iran. So As you can imagine, this is a huge logistical operation on the part of the authorities, on the part of organizations that are pitching in as well. And then, of course, also big logistic operation as far as people traveling to those places on planes, trains, and automobiles, that is something that required a lot of deliberation by the authorities. And they simply said they didn't have the capacity to do that as that ceasefire between the U.S. and Iran, of course, was extremely shaky before the signing of that memorandum of understanding. And now we're seeing seems shaky once again.
6: One other thing, I've been reading that there are people with signs in English there and that there have been calls for revenge within the crowd. Can you talk about the mood in and around the cities as they are going through this process?
9: Sure, absolutely. And you're absolutely right. There are a lot of people with signs in English calling for revenge against the United States, revenge against Israel, revenge specifically against U.S. President Donald Trump. And a lot of those signs are obviously meant to show that anger also to Western audiences and to U.S. audiences as well. I can tell you from anywhere that we've turned up at these funeral processions, people were very keen to show us those signs. People if they didn't speak very good English, in English told us that they would have revenge on the United States and on U.S. President Donald Trump. So that whole notion of revenge is one that is extremely important to the supporters of Ayatollah Ali Khamenei. And they certainly did come out in force here on the ground over the past couple of days. Or is that to caveat that? Of course, there are people here in this country who opposed Ayatollah Ali Khamenei's role and his rule. But we did see over the past few days, as these processions were going on, that the government here was able to bring out people in force, with many hundreds of thousands of people coming on the streets specifically for that procession that happened in Tehran, and really voice their support. And I think that the people who are in power here in this country certainly see that as also shoring up the support that they have as they are in these negotiations with the United States and now again in that standoff with the United States as well, Audie.
6: Okay, that's our Fred Plekin joining us. He's live in Tehran. Thank you so much. And coming up on CNN this morning, we're going to talk about the strategy out of Tehran, whether they are trying to box President Trump in, keep the clock ticking until the U.S. midterm election day. Plus, President Trump ditches the new Air Force One for at least one leg of his trip home. We're going to find out what's behind that switch up. And in the state of Maine, Graham Plattner is out of the Senate race. Democrats have to find a new candidate in one of their most important races of the midterms.
10: Accusations are supposed to be the beginning of things, not the end.

0: grass.
1: So when President Trump left Turkey for England on the first leg of his trip home, he was on the old Air Force One instead of his new Qatari donated plane. And the switch came at the urging of the Secret Service. A source tells CNN they were concerned about the security capabilities of the new aircraft in international settings. The president claims that he sent the Qatari gifted jet to Mildenhall Air Force Base in the UK to give our soldiers, quote, a chance to see it. But that's left reporters with a lot of questions.
2: So you're saying there wasn't a security concern?
3: No. Why would there?
4: Do you know why they had us close our window blinds? That was not usual.
3: Because you're probably on a dangerous flight because of the sleaze bags that we have to deal with.
4: They think that Iran was possibly thinking, trying
3: to... Well, I mean, if they asked you to close your windows, probably they'd feel that way. They didn't ask me to close mine, but if they did, I would have done it.
1: So we're bringing in Becca Wasser, defense lead at Bloomberg Economics. Becca, we've talked about this plane in the past, what it would cost to retrofit.

0: retrofitted. And now we are here, right, in the moment when it has to travel internationally. And I want you to help clarify a thing. I mean, sometimes the flight attendant tells you to put the shades down because of the sun. So what do you hear between this conversation of, is it a security concern or something else?
1: Listen, I think what's

0: Listen, I think what's happening here is the efforts to try and retrofit this aircraft so quickly means that there are some gaps in what it needs to be a secure Air Force One for an international visit. And what I'm hearing between all of this is really the lack of three things that caused him to fly home on the older Air Force One. And it's about security, it's about communications, and it's about survivability. So if, you know, there was this rush to try and get the Qatari aircraft to be his Air Force One, that means that it's probably lacking some of its missile detection and countermeasures that it likely needs. Additionally, it probably doesn't have the full secure communications network that President Trump would also need to essentially prosecute a war from afar with some of the strikes on Iran that we've seen in the past 2 days. And then lastly, it probably lacks some of the basic survivability that it would need. Some of those older Air Force One airplanes really were built to be survivable under even the worst things, like being able to survive a potential nuclear blast. And it is very clear that the Qatari jet definitely lacks that capability.
1: Becca, I'm sorry. This is crazy. These are the three things that are the point of an Air Force One. I mean, security, communications, yep, and survivability. I mean, was this kind of inevitable? I had always wondered, would it have to be gutted to the studs to be what the U.S. needs it to be?
0: I think it probably had to, but that wasn't the timeline that, frankly, the Air Force was offered. So they managed to do this under a year, and that could possibly work for domestic use of Air Force One. But when the president is flying overseas in international airspace under different conditions, you're going to want something that is a little bit more secure than what that could offer. And I think that's exactly why we're seeing him fly home on some of the older jets.
1: In the end, is that kind of what this is for, though, his domestic comfort?
0: It could be, but I think it was very clear that Qatar offered a gift to the president, and it was one that he wanted to take. And so, you know, the U.S. military was essentially given a job to do, which is make this work. And what they've done is tried to make it work. But that doesn't necessarily mean that it meets the standard that is required for the president's overseas travel and to be able to do some of the secure, messages that he would probably need to do.
1: So what's at stake here? We are in the middle of renewed hostilities with Iran. Trump flew on this Air Force One as this was escalating. After that, they switched planes. Is there a concern, you think, about Iran specifically, or, as we said, this kind of general concern about international, support for the leader of the free world?
0: I think it's more about general concerns and, again, having that secure communications network that you would need to be able to, help, develop military operations and make those calls. Iran lacks capabilities with the correct ranges to be able to come after some of where the president would be. You know, it's Iranian drones are short range. They aren't able to get to Turkey. Additionally, while it does have missiles that have greater range, that's probably not, what the biggest concern was here, even though it is definitely something that, I'm sure the Secret Service has been very concerned about.
1: Okay, Becca Wasser, thank you for talking with us about this. I know you will be back as we talk about this fresh round of strikes on Iran. And after the break on CNN this morning, President Trump has lost again in court. There's a judge here who says that E. Jean Carroll is owed millions of dollars, but will she ever collect? Plus, who has the leverage in this Mideast standoff, the balance of power in the U.S. war with Iran?

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1: They have very little left, and they want to make a deal so badly. They called a little while ago. They want to make a deal so badly. I just don't know if they're worthy of making a deal. I don't know that they're going to honor the deal.
2: So the president claims Iran now wants to make a deal as the two countries exchanged a new round of strikes. U.S. Central Command saying they carried out attacks on 90 military targets across Iran. Iran's Revolutionary Guard saying it responded with drones and missiles aimed at U.S. military bases in Kuwait and Bahrain. So at this point, who has the upper hand in making a deal?
3: We came into the situation with maximum leverage and maximum strength. Their nuclear program was destroyed. Their conventional military was destroyed. And you've got some people within the Iranian system who are saying, you know what, we want to change our relationship with the United States. We want to turn over a new leaf. And the president said, okay, we will sit down at the table and negotiate and see if the smart people in that system can take over from the crazy people.
2: Joining me now, Sabrina Singh, CNN Global Affairs commentator, also former Deputy Pentagon Press Secretary. Sabrina, good morning. I want to start with what the president was saying there, talking about maximum leverage, because we heard him describe it as leverage militarily. Can you help me parse that with where we are now, the U.S. having to do strikes again?
4: Yeah, good morning, Audie. The United States military does retain significant capabilities within the Middle East. I mean, we have an aircraft carrier there with multiple destroyers that can continue to launch waves of strikes that you saw last night and the night before on Iran. So there is military leverage, but can Iran be bombed into submission over time? And I think the answer that we know to that is no. Just look at the course of the war and how it's played out. This war started February 28th. President Trump said then that this was about to be, you know, around 4 to 6 weeks. Obviously, that timeline has just blown by. We're almost at mid-July at this point, and the war is continuing. So the United States retains some military capabilities, which allows it some leverage, but it does have economic leverage. And that really comes in the form of sanctions. And before the sanctions were lifted on Iran and Iran was able to sell its oil on the global market, its economy was cratering. So the U.S. has put some of those sanctions back in place. We still hold some of those cards, like the president likes to use that term. But overall, Iran really has time on its side, and they can continue to run down the clock.
2: Now, in the House, Democratic Congressman Adam Smith, who's on the Armed Services Committee, he, of course, has been critical of how and why the president started the war in the first place. But this is what he had to say about the latest move from Iran.
5: But I will say, I think Iran is kind of pushing their luck a little bit. I mean, they had a pretty good deal here where they could get paid to open the strait. Instead, they wanted to say, well, we'll open the strait a little bit, not entirely. And that's why they're shooting at some ships going through the lanes they don't want them to go through. Now, I think we're looking at a protracted conflict, and the negotiations are going to be in trouble for a while.
2: Can you talk about this? I've heard this in other places, that Iran, in its strikes in the strait in the last couple of days, was essentially nudging people into the lane that it wanted them to traverse because they hoped to one day have a toll.
4: Yeah, this is the problem with the MOU that was signed between the United States and Iran. It was very murky in its details. And in one of the lines in the MOU, it does say that Iran is responsible for clearing the Strait of Mines. Now, Iran is obviously interpreting that as it controls the Strait of Hormuz. And because the details, I mean, it was 14 points, 1.5 pages. I mean, I think we've talked about having grocery lists that are longer than the MOU. There's going to be misinterpretations on both sides of the MOU and how it should be executed. But Congressman Smith is right. I mean, the MOU hugely, largely favored Iran. They were able to sell their oil on the global market in American dollars. And so this was a very good deal for them. Now they're exerting some power. They're trying to project power as they've attacked some of those ships transiting. They want ships to pay some type of fee or toll to them. And the United States is basically saying that goes against freedom of navigation, international law, and the MOU that you signed. But this is really the problem. Both sides signed a very murky agreement, and now to implement it and execute it, it's proving to be very difficult, as we're seeing kinetic action over the last few days.
2: What can you tell us when you look at the targets, meaning the U.S. focusing on these coastal parts? You've got Iran at least aiming in the direction of U.S. military bases. When will we know that this is quite serious based on the target?
4: Well, what is interesting is also Iran launched strikes at Qatar, and we know Qatar has been a main interlocutor when it comes to securing this peace agreement. So it's a little confusing why they're also antagonizing a party that is trying to bring both sides to the table, but they are saying that they're targeting U.S. bases in those three countries. Now, the U.S. military is targeting military sites that they're saying are in the southeast of Iran. These are the sites that are really being used to control the Strait of Hormuz. I think when it gets beyond those sites along the strait and we see strikes within central Iran, the western part of the country, that's when we're going to see a larger expansion of this war. I really don't think either side wants to go back to a full-scale war. It is just depleting of not only just munitions, but time and energy. I think both sides do want to see some type of agreement and ceasefire put back in place. But it is very possible that this war expands, and then you're going to have Gulf countries brought back into this. And they were really the ones that said to this administration, we need to stop this war and put some type of ceasefire into place because we just can't handle the level of strikes that are coming towards our country right now.
2: Yeah, it'll be interesting to see what we hear from those countries out of the region today. Sabrina Singh, thank you for being here. Appreciate your time.
4: Thanks, Adi.
2: Now, straight ahead on CNN this morning, we're going to turn to that high rise in Manhattan that had seemed on the verge of collapse. Now investigators want to know, how did things get to that point? And coming up in the next hour, has Israel become a dividing line for Democrats? I'm going to talk about why Rahm Emanuel says the party needs a new strategy.

0: This is our business.
1: It's now almost 40 minutes past the hour. This is your morning roundup. Democrats in Maine are scrambling to find a new candidate for Senate as Graham Plattner drops out of the race.
2: I intend to file my paperwork to withdraw. What comes next needs to come from the people. Needs to come from the people of Maine.
1: Now, this all comes after allegations of sexual misconduct from several women, which caused a mass exodus of endorsements and contributions to his campaign. Plattner denies the accusations. The Maine Democratic Party will hold a nominating convention to select a new Senate nominee, and they have until July 27th to make that decision. And a federal judge orders the release of nearly $6 million to E. Jean Carroll from President Trump. His team immediately appealed the decision. They were denied. President Trump has been trying to delay paying Carroll after he was found liable for sexually abusing and defaming her. In New York, there is significant progress in the stabilization of a Manhattan high-rise that had been at risk of collapse. Crews added steel supports to each floor from the ninth to the roof. The New York Department of Buildings has inspectors and engineers on site monitoring and investigating what caused the structural failure earlier this week. And next on CNN This Morning, what's life like on the front lines of the war with Iran? We take you aboard a U.S. aircraft carrier patrolling the Arabian Sea. Plus this.
3: This way you can't complain that we're not giving them enough. It's a make them yourself.
1: Could this be the change Ukraine needs in its war with Russia? How President Trump is boosting Ukraine's air defenses.

0: to you.
1: 800-821-4000.
2: So, a big political win for Ukraine, hand-delivered by President Trump. He announced the U.S. will be buying Ukrainian drones and, more significantly, will be teaming with Ukraine to co-produce Patriot missile interceptors, a development that could significantly improve Kyiv's air defenses.
3: We're going to give a license to you to make Patriots. That's pretty cool, right? This way you can't complain that we're not giving them enough. I say, make them yourself. We haven't informed the company of that yet, but that'll work out all right. You know, I'm sure they'll be thrilled. But, you know, they'll be able to do it. You'll be able to figure that out. Most countries couldn't do that. No. If I said that to most countries, they wouldn't know what I'm talking about. But this is a very ingenious group. And what I like about that, it's a defensive situation as opposed to an offensive.
2: Joel Rubin joins us. He's the former Deputy Assistant Secretary of State for Legislative Affairs under the Obama administration. Good morning, Joel.
4: Good morning.
2: There's actually a lot to unpack in that short statement, but I want to start with this. The turnaround from when Trump was sitting next to Zelensky and telling him, you don't have any cards, you can't dictate this process. What do you think has changed in the backdrop and leading up to this moment?
4: Audie, it's great to be with you, and clearly Trump likes a winner, and what he's seeing now and what the intelligence is demonstrating is that Russia is on the defensive. Ukraine is able to strike into Moscow at will, that the losses on the ground by Russia have been significant, and they're not making progress. And so President Trump, he sees that, and you combine that, and I got to say that the moment yesterday and at NATO was really surreal. President Trump basically has now flipped his narrative on NATO. He now sees it as a value add to American security. And so combining that with the move on Zelensky, I think Trump realizes that he can gain a lot more with our allies and our friends and sees Ukraine as winning in this war.
2: At the same time, Ukraine is not winning. It has Russia at a standstill.
4: Yeah.
2: And I was surprised to hear the president use the word there, this is defensive, when Ukraine, as you mentioned, has pushed its missiles further and further deeper into Russian territory.
4: Yes, the Patriots are a defensive weapons system, a missile defense system. Now, the Russians are going to say that this is an aggression because they don't like there being any missile defense near them because that inhibits their ability to strike. But for Ukraine to hold Russia to a standstill, that's winning because, again, Russia is invading into Ukraine. But these strikes into Moscow, that's the game changer. The Russian people are noticing that the war is now coming home. And that's creating pressures on Putin as well. And I think for President Trump to see Ukraine not only being able to strike inside Moscow, but then, of course, to defend his territory, if he can add this extra nudge, maybe he thinks that can get Putin to a deal. I hope he's right. But certainly it is quite a turnaround with Ukraine.
2: I want to connect the dots here because we're at this inflection point with the war with Iran. And there are some connections between what's happening with the war in Iran and what's happening between Ukraine and Russia. One example is drones. Just Ukraine really showcasing it is now at the forefront of innovation on drone battlefield warfare. And the U.S. now dealing with a country that can churn out drones. Is that like yet another aspect of this that has kind of shifted things? And then I want to ask you about sanctions.
4: Yeah, look, you know, I was just in Israel last week, and the drone wars are real. They're across the Middle East, and Ukraine, out of necessity, has perfected drone technology on the cheap. But also there's another factor as well, which is that Iran was providing drone technology to Russia to bomb into Ukraine as well. So all of these wars now, they seem to be connecting. The technology is real. It's robust coming out of Ukraine. They have a value-added an edge, frankly, in the global marketplace. And I think for Trump, he sees that as well. And that's the future of warfare. Those drones and that technology that Ukraine has is the top of the line.
2: Does this open up the channel or make it easier for Netanyahu in Israel to continue the war against Hezbollah? I mentioned this to someone yesterday, but from a diplomatic point of view, I'd love to hear from you what you think. Is it basically all bets are off if the New York Post is supposed to, you know, peace out on the ceasefire deal?
4: I mean, Adi, there's two parallel tracks on diplomacy with Iran. Of course, the ceasefire that's now in abeyance between us and Iran. And then there's a separate track, which is Israel and Lebanon, government to government, being sponsored by the State Department and Marco Rubio. That's always been a tension point in the diplomacy. So I wouldn't say that it's a guarantee that we're going to see fighting renewed inside of Lebanon, because the Israeli government and the Lebanese government are talking right now. And that actually seems to be bearing more fruit than the Iran-U.S. MOU that's obviously collapsed.
2: Before I let you go, short time left. After this NATO summit, is the U.S. in a stronger position with Europe? Is a Putin going to be concerned that relationship has improved?
4: Well, he can't be pleased, right? Like, if you're Vladimir Putin, your whole goal for the last decade, frankly, if not longer, has been to separate the United States from NATO and to break NATO, to break that collective security arrangement inside Europe. So when the mood music changes, as it did with President Trump yesterday, where the United States and NATO and our European allies are essentially talking from the same sheet, that is a sign to Putin that he can't break the alliance. And that is a strong position for American national security.
2: Okay, Joel, don't get any breakfast yet. I need you in the next hour. We're going to talk more about some of these regional concerns. Next on CNN This Morning, a CNN crew aboard the USS Abraham Lincoln in the Arabian Sea. It's one of more than 20 Navy warships patrolling the waters near the Middle East. And in the next hour, President Trump promised cheaper gas prices. Is freedom fuel the answer?

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1: Our breaking news coverage continues now as the U.S. and Iran trade new strikes overnight. The U.S. military touting its presence in the region, posting new video of its more than 20 Navy warships patrolling the waters near the Middle East. CNN's Pam Brown was on one of those ships in the Northern Arabian Sea yesterday with the crew of the USS Abraham Lincoln.
2: This is one of two aircraft carriers in the region, and you see behind me what's called the bridge, the flight tower. This is where all the shots are called, and you see the planes. Here they are on this deck. There's F-35s, F-18s, Growlers, E-2s, all of them play certain roles in the conflict. Now, what we know for sure, per a U.S. official I spoke to, is that there will be defensive missions happening on the USS Abraham, and in fact, there has already been a shift in operational plans in the wake of the Iranian attacks on those vessels. This ship left port early yesterday so that it could be out here at sea and ready to go in case orders are given. So you can see some of that preparation happening right now. There's some maintenance happening over here on this helicopter. And then if we pan over here, you can see they pulled out some armaments, some missiles, to put on the flights. Now, I'm told that would be standard operating procedure because tomorrow is a flight day. But, of course, this takes on new meaning in the wake of the latest rhetoric from the president and the Iranians as well. So we'll have to wait and see. As one source said, it is a very dynamic situation here. Pamela Brown, CNN, from the USS Abraham Lincoln.
1: And I'm Audie Cornish. Stay with us. Our breaking news coverage continues right now.
0: This is CNN Breaking News.
1: And the breaking news, we are following the war with Iran. New threats, new attacks. Are we in a new phase of this war?
3: When they hit, we hit back much harder. They're sort of crazy. They're a little bit out of control, but they want to make a deal. Badly.
1: Good morning, everybody. I'm Audie Cornish. We're going to start with a big question this morning. Are the U.S. and Iran about to return to full-scale war? The U.S. military hit more than 90 military targets last night. President Trump posted these videos on Truth Social showing some of the attacks. And Iran's military is hitting back, claiming to have targeted U.S. military bases in Kuwait and Bahrain. The spokesperson for Iran's foreign minister sent a warning to Gulf allies and NATO leaders, writing on X, quote, those who provided their territories, military bases, and infrastructure to enable the aggression cannot evade responsibility for their contribution to an unprovoked aggression and its grave consequences. To unpack some of this, we have Becca Wasser, defense lead at Bloomberg Economics. Becca, thanks so much for being here. So first, I want to talk about who's aiming at what. What do you see in what the U.S. is targeting in terms of this kind of ceasefire falling apart?
4: Well, in the past 2 days, the United States has struck over 170 targets in Iran. Most of these have been along the Iranian coastline. It's been military sites, capabilities, and infrastructure needed to launch some of the attacks that we've seen Iran carry out against commercial shipping. But I will say, in those 90 strikes last night, we did see a slight shift in the target set. And here, we did see an expansion of the geography that the U.S. was hitting, as well as the U.S. striking two railway bridges. And to me, that's a signal that the U.S. is trying to send to Iran to tell them that if these strikes continue and if things escalate further, the U.S. is going to go after infrastructure that is not only military in nature, but also civilian in use. And that puts us on a very different plane. And then you also have Iran continuing to strike at U.S. bases in the Gulf, particularly in Bahrain, Kuwait, and also now Qatar. But in many cases, these bases are co-located in populations and other civilian areas. So it is really hard to disentangle what is a U.S. military facility from Gulf territory.
1: The Institute for the Study of War put out a new analysis yesterday where their takeaway is that Iran is willing to return to a large-scale conflict with the U.S. if necessary to secure its control over the Strait of Hormuz. I want to ask you about that because prior to this breakdown, we were still seeing attacks and little strikes on ships, nudging ships in the direction that they want them to go. Is this about control of the Strait and therefore leverage?
4: I think for both Iran and the U.S., it's about control over the Strait. I think, you know, that assessment is right. I believe Iran is willing to potentially go back to full-scale war if control over the Strait is in such dire question. But that's not necessarily their preference, and they think that they can achieve what they need to without having to revert to that. At the same time, the United States wants to ensure that there is the free flow of traffic through the Strait of Hormuz, specifically commercial traffic carrying oil and energy. That does not mean that the U.S. wants to go back to war either. And both sides are really trying to use this to shape not only the negotiations, but also the outcomes of what it means for the Strait to be open. And I think that's very much what we're seeing here. And for now, I don't think either side wants to return to high intensity conflict, which is why you're going to continue to see these kinds of tit for tat strikes, this kind of skirmishing, which frankly has become a feature of the conflict rather than a bug.
1: Yeah, you're the one who told me, I think when you were sitting here, that this was more fire than cease. So you've always looked at this as being very tentative. But are you implying that this could be basically the new normal, this low-level skirmishing rather than full-scale war or this thing ever coming to an end?
4: This is the new normal. This is no war, but no peace either. And that's where we've been. And I think that's where we're going to continue to be. That doesn't mean that there aren't risks for escalation. That doesn't mean that there's not going to be some of these close calls. But right now, both sides, despite being frustrated with the other, are committed to not returning to full-scale conflict because, frankly, there is not much that either can achieve that they couldn't have gotten from those 39 days of fighting. So if the U.S., for example, were to go back to all of its high-intensity airstrikes against Iran, they're not going to get much from that.
1: And we were, Becca, I want you to stick around. Thank you so much for talking with us, because we are going to talk about the diplomatic part of it. But so much of this military aspect is driving the conversation. So thank you for your time. And coming up on CNN this morning, we're going to talk about the president's about face on Iran. You got folks at home, people like Joe Rogan, fanning the flames of the MAGA rift over this war. Plus, what President Trump says about Mitch McConnell's health as everyone looks for answers. And Graham Plattner drops out of the Maine Senate race, finally, but not without a parting shot.
5: A corporate media system and the political establishment got to act as judge, jury, and executioner.
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0: Talkmasters, Monday night at 9.
1: We've got more breaking news this morning. Democrats in Maine scrambling to find a new candidate for the Senate race there as Graham Plattner drops out. The collapse of his campaign comes after allegations of sexual misconduct from several women, which caused a mass exodus of endorsements and contributions to the campaign.
2: We are suspending campaign operations. This is incredibly difficult because I know that some will think it's an admission of guilt, and it most certainly is not. We're not doing it because of the allegations. We're doing it because of the structures that are being taken away from us by those in power. And I also feel an immense amount of responsibility to everyone who has worked so hard to get us to where we are.
1: So what happens now? Joining me in the group chat, Anna Kramer, reporter at Notice, Joel Rubin, former Deputy Assistant Secretary of State in the Obama administration, Mike Dubke, former Trump White House Communications Director, and Megan Hayes, former Biden White House Director of Message Planning. So first, I want to talk about just the dropping out. To begin with, this is not a campaign that had a lot of high roller donors behind it. It had more small contributions. Is that correct, Anna?
3: Yeah, it is. And the reality is that now the folks who had endorsed Graham Plattner, once they started pulling them, there's a lot of concerns, I think, that he just wasn't going to have the funding to keep going. It's not clear whether he actually wanted to drop out.
1: Which they raised themselves, I think, like a week and a half ago. They were like, gee, we really could use more money. And everyone was like, but is another shoe going to drop?
3: Exactly. And then the other shoe seems to have dropped and the infrastructure sort of collapsed out from under him. So now we have a problem where he doesn't have a choice but to drop out, regardless of whether that's what he wanted to do.
1: Like all Democratic political autopsies, this one is a vivisection. People are now looking at the strategists. Who brought this guy into Maine? Who recruited him? The Wall Street Journal did an interview with some of the folks behind that back in June. I just want to play a sample for you. This is reporter Aaron Zittner asking about the vetting process, which we all have questions about now.
4: Did the vetting process turn up the tattoo that became so controversial?
5: No.
4: The Reddit posts, did that turn up in the vetting process?
5: The firm sent us a thing and it had some of the posts.
6: Yeah.
5: I said none of this will or should stop him from becoming a U.S. senator.
1: Sounds like there's a lot more here than the tattoo, right? Which also was revealed by an ex-girlfriend. I saw you scribbling up a storm, Joel. So what are your thoughts here?
7: I can't help it. Look, Audie, this is a fake candidacy. This was a fake candidate. There was no vetting process done, but that's because they did it as a pageant. They brought in people to try to figure out who they could put in as their candidate to carry a message. And so what Daniel Maraff is pointing out there is, no, we didn't do vetting because he wanted political vetting. He didn't care about the actual person himself.
1: I know, but just sometimes because something's bad doesn't mean it's malignant. I mean, is this just a bad campaign in the sense that it's not done well, not a malicious one?
8: I'm sorry, when you've got a womanizing Nazi, what could go wrong?
3: I mean,
7: right.
8: That's the original question here. And he proved it in his own text and ink on his body. So There's a lot of questions to be looked at here. I'm actually more interested, and this is where I'd ask the reporters this question, knowing that the date of July 13th was coming up, how many Democrats were leaking to reporters all the other things that they had found when they finally vetted the guy?
1: Yeah.
8: Because I think there was a desperation by the Democratic Party to get this guy out. To me, that's the story. That's the fun part. I don't mean that in a bad way, but that is the more interesting.
1: It's not a leak. It's just like the faucet.
9: There was a lot of rumors strolling around that the Republicans were going to drop something after this the July 13th date, so you couldn't replace
8: right.
9: them. But the fact of the matter is these are the same consultants that are bringing you Abdul El-Sayed in Michigan. They're the same people who are bringing you other candidates that are not vetted because they think that if you are online and you are popular online, that you are going to win people.
8: Right.
9: And it is disgusting and gross. This person was bad from the beginning. I have said it for months. He has no business being in the Senate. He has no business being on a campaign. And the fact that the Democratic Party stood with him after the first allegations and the men of the Democratic Party stood with him is disgusting. And the women are the only ones that stood up to him.
1: Something here. Abdul Sayed is not facing any kind of allegation of sexual abuse.
9: And he's an unvetted, untested candidate.
1: He's also a former public health worker. I just want to put that out.
9: Totally fine.
1: I want to make sure that we are not taking a very serious allegation and smearing it across the entire slate, because I think that is a question that has come up time and time again about Trump. As we are talking today, a judge is trying to force the president to release payment that is due to her for a case that involved sexual abuse and then damages for defamation, saying she was lying about it. So this has been, I'm watching all the cable shows, and it is a whataboutism waterfall of which men in which party are the ones that should be disqualified.
3: One thing I'd like to note, too, is that with the campaign moving forward now, our reporters have been talking to folks about how there's this fear that Graham Plattner may sort of remain as a specter for the remaining candidates. And there's this question of, will the remaining candidates be tainted by association with him? Will whoever gets the nomination end up being someone who has to run away from his endorsement, even though he might want to endorse?
1: The answer is yes.
3: Yeah.
1: I mean, I'll just help you out here. The answer from my junkie is yes.
9: Did we not learn as children, two wrongs don't make a right? The Democrats didn't want to vote for Donald Trump because of all these allegations. They shouldn't have wanted to vote for a Democrat in the same token. Yeah, so how can we have it both ways?
7: I want to pick up on what Megan is saying. Look, I think the whole ethical problem here for Democrats is that we've been spending years saying that we're not going to do what the Republicans did. We're not going to support a candidate who now is going to have to pay money to someone who he sexually abused. But here we are essentially turning a blind eye to a candidate who, and I got to say, as a Jewish person, it really bothers me that the Nazi tattoo wasn't enough, that that wasn't somehow disqualifying. And Senator Sanders, who I worked for as his Jewish director in 2020, you know, he pushed this candidate into the system.
1: Right.
7: This was not an endorsement. This was a creation of Bernie Sanders. And I feel like he owes us all an apology for forcing a candidate like that into the system, who obviously backfired. And now it may blow up the chances to get that seat back, which is a highly winnable seat for Democrats.
1: Okay,
9: and
1: I hear you bringing the Sanders name and apology. You're the second person to say this on air to me. So, okay, you guys, stay with me. Obviously, a lot to talk about after the break on CNN this morning. There is an outbreak of a parasite in Michigan, a stomach illness, making more than 1,000 people sick. Plus, another landmark will bear the Trump name, what some Florida travelers are already noticing starting today. And in the meantime, a live look at the Vegas Strip.

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0: at Carvana.
1: Okay, it is now 21 minutes past the hour. Here are five things making news this morning. Nearly 1,000 people diagnosed in the largest parasitic outbreak in Michigan history. It's an infection that causes weeks of watery diarrhea. Similar outbreaks have been reported in 28 other states. The cause of the infection, frankly, it's hard to pin down, but the parasites usually spread through contaminated food. Sources telling CNN that lawyers for several states now finalizing an antitrust lawsuit challenging Paramount's pending acquisition of Warner Brothers Discovery. The suit claims the deal would harm competition across the entertainment and news industries. A Paramount spokesperson responded saying, quote, "We continue to engage constructively with regulators, including state attorneys general, and are prepared to address any legitimate antitrust issues." The Justice Department cleared the deal last month. But federal clearance does not prevent states from bringing their own claims. Of course, Warner Brothers Discovery is a parent company of CNN. And President Trump officially has an airport named for him. As of this morning, the Palm Beach International Airport becomes the President Donald J. Trump International Airport. The new airport code of DJT will take effect next month. There are two separate local lawsuits hoping to stop the name change. And the White House announced a new network of gas stations that it says will offer lower prices. 25 privately owned, quote, Freedom Fuel gas stations will be located in the greater Philadelphia area and South New Jersey. The one that opened on Wednesday initially sold gas for $3.47 per gallon, which a nod to Trump being the 47th president during his second term. The price has already gone up at that location. And many are still asking this morning, how is Senator Mitch McConnell's health? But don't ask President Trump.
2: Have you spoken to Senator Mitch McConnell since the conference?
3: No, I haven't. How's
2: he doing?
3: I have no idea. I have no idea how he's doing.
1: The 84-year-old has been hospitalized for 3 weeks. It's unclear why he was admitted or what his condition is. Kentucky Governor Andy Beshear is now asking the senator directly to disclose more about his condition, writing a letter saying that Kentuckians are concerned. And yesterday on the show, we displayed quotes from a Republican, some Republicans about Senator Mitch McConnell's stay in the hospital. One of them was mistakenly taken from a parody account on Twitter. Now, obviously, we should not have done that, and we regret the error. Straight ahead on CNN this morning, Iran concludes funeral honors for the late Supreme Leader just as strikes with the U.S. are ramping up. Is Tehran prepared for another wave of war? Plus, Rahm Emanuel saying Democrats are at a crossroads. Is the party's divide over Israel getting deeper? And the marathon funeral.
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0: Monday night at 9.
1: The marathon funeral of Iran's former supreme leader nearing its end, with his burial happening today. Now, the funeral procession has now moved to a city in northeast Iran, the birthplace of Ali Khamenei. That is where he will be laid to rest. Mourners traveling from Iran's capital may have been delayed after a reported U.S. strike on railways connecting the two cities. Iran's Revolutionary Guard accused the U.S. of trying to overshadow the final burial with the strike. So, you guys, we wanted to talk about this funeral procession because this is happening leading up to where we are now, which is a fresh round of strikes.
2: Right.
1: And I remember a few days ago, the president even sort of alluded to, well, they're in the middle of funeral proceedings. How does this alter the kind of landscape for the moment we're in now, just sort of diplomatically?
2: Well, it shows there's a diplomatic collapse right now. The confidence is gone between the sides. J.D. Vance, the vice president, really tried to sell this agreement, but it never really took. And I think for those of us who want diplomacy but also looked at that MOU skeptically, this was highly predictable. The MOU was so broad and there were so many holes within it that both sides misinterpreted each other, and now we're back to war. And I got to tell you, I don't know how we get through this,
1: yeah.
2: And we may just have a bunch more strikes back and forth until hopefully we see some intermediaries step in, maybe Pakistan, but this was highly predictable.
1: And it's interesting because J.D. Vance has come out at a certain point and said that he felt the people who were in charge were not necessarily in charge because the IRC.
2: They both said their own
1: thing. We've got Fred Pleitgen. He's in Tehran. CNN operates inside Iran with permission of the government. We retain full editorial control of the reporting. And Fred, we were just talking about kind of who's in charge, who could be at the table when it comes to diplomatic talks. And you're there while these funeral processions are going on. Is there a sense of sort of who runs Iran, so to speak?
3: Well, certainly, right. Iran is run, if you will, by several entities. At the forefront, of course, is the office of Iran's supreme leader. And I know that there's been a couple of discussions about the actual state of the supreme leader, Mujtaba Khamenei, who, of course, is the second eldest son of Ayatollah Ali Khamenei, who is being laid to rest in Mashhad. In Mashhad for that procession. But really, right now, one of the interesting things I think that's happened in Iran, Audie, is that the power center has sort of shifted a little bit. The institutions are basically the same, but the power within those institutions has certainly shifted to a certain degree. If you look at the way that the Iranians conducted the negotiations for their side, a lot of the direct negotiations would have happened between the Iranian foreign ministry, between Foreign Minister Abbas Araghchi and Steve Witkoff on the American side. But for every single one of the points of that memorandum of understanding, for all the changes that happened to those points, the Iranians put that through several different entities here inside Iran, the Supreme National Security Council, the military, and then, of course, also the Supreme Leader's Office as well. So all those entities have a say. In the end, the final say lies with the Supreme Leader and the Supreme Leader's Office. But, of course, it makes those negotiations quite difficult. And now, with some of the friction that you're seeing, especially in the Strait of Hormuz, it does certainly seem as though there is definitely a different understanding on the U.S. side and on the Iranian side as to what exactly specifically this Article 5 of the Memorandum of Understanding stipulates, which essentially calls on Iran to set the conditions for a transition of the Strait of Hormuz. But the Iranians clearly interpret that as them having the say of how the strait can be transited, whereas the U.S. believes it just means that the Iranians take obstacles out of the way and allow free transit, even if that is via the route that goes through Omani territorial waters, Audie.
1: As we said, the late supreme leader's body being laid to rest at his birthplace. Is there a chance we are going to see his son, Mujtaba Khamenei?
3: Well, I think that's probably highly unlikely. There certainly aren't any indications right now that the new supreme leader, Ayatollah Mujtaba Khamenei, is going to be there on the ground. One of the things that you've been talking about, which is absolutely correct, is that this is really a marathon funeral proceeding that's going on. It started this weekend as the bodies lay in state, not just of the late supreme leader, Ayatollah Ali Khamenei, but also several family members, including a 14-month-old daughter. Then there was a big procession here in Tehran that happened on Monday. And there, many people already believe that if they were going to see Mojtaba Khamenei, the new supreme leader, it would have been at that event, because that event was in the Iranian capital. There also was a service where he might have appeared. So far, that's not happened. I mean, one of the interesting things for our viewers is that Mojtaba Khamenei is the new supreme leader. He's been named. The Iranians say he's in charge. He hasn't actually heard from Apple's statements. He has from Lindsay, and Lindsay's unlikely.
1: Okay, Fred, we might be losing you just a minute. We want to let people know that right now Fred is actually in Iran, where there are these funeral processions for the former supreme leader. Fred, thanks so much. We'll come back to you later in the day. As these funeral processions are happening, of course, U.S. has returned to strikes. Iran is threatening the region with strikes against U.S. bases in other countries. And that means, yes, oil prices continuing to weigh the impact of the end of the ceasefire with Iran. And so this is a question, of course, for many Americans about, after this brief reprieve, are we about to see gas prices rise again? Patrick DeHaan with Gas Buddy says that's already happening. Quote, we're up 2 cents per gallon since Monday, still lower than a week ago, but he warns potential price increases will happen soon. The group chat is back. You know, it was very clear the president was happy to announce this memorandum of understanding ahead of July 4th, ahead of what was a very important kind of week for him symbolically at home. And he specifically mentioned global recession. So what are the concerns now as we sort of return to what people have been euphemistically calling kinetic action?
0: Well, I think the concerns are exactly where they were before and prior to this, and the shutting down of the Strait of Hormuz.
1: Global recession?
0: Well, global recession. Yes, we've got strategic oil reserves around the world that are at all-time lows that this was supposed to alleviate. But as we look at this, I read a lot of stories in The Economist and Financial Times and The New York Times that a lot of these oil experts had it wrong, that these prices were coming down faster than everyone thought. You heard the up like a rocket, down like a feather analogy over and over again. And we're back down to 78 today. What was that? $78 a gallon for Brent. So a lot of people were going, wow, I can't believe the oil prices came down as fast as they did. That still doesn't alleviate what the president said 2 weeks ago about global recession. This is still a problem.
1: Is it improved by Europe saying, look, if you guys could take a break, we could actually get a minesweeper in there? We were hearing from Germany's foreign minister.
2: Look, I think the idea of having our allies involved would be very helpful. Look, we're going to have to get a deal that is firm, that has clear language that both sides believe is identical and that they're both on the same sheet of music there. Because if we don't, we're basically not going to have any resolution to the Strait of Hormuz. You know, just the other day as well, we reinstalled sanctions that were repealed as part of the MOU.
1: Yeah,
2: so
1: the sanctions it's
2: all over the place.
1: Strange to
2: There's no
1: around.
2: Clarity on this diplomatic program, as opposed to the track now between Lebanon and Israel, which is much more structured, where there's a signing ceremony, there's agreed upon text, the United States is a co-signer to that, and we know what we're doing in that case. Here we have no idea, and we need to get back to diplomacy 101.
1: And there's some irony there because these were U.S.-Israel strikes at the outset. That's how this war started. I'm glahd you brought that up. I want to turn to this. Rahm Emanuel, potential presidential candidate in 2028. He's always been, of course, a big supporter of Israel. But right now, this former chief of staff for President Obama is delivering a pretty scathing critique of Israel, and he did so in Israel on a trip to Tel Aviv. This happened on Wednesday.
4: The hard truth is that America's silence through the years has engendered the worst of your domestic politics. We've done you no favors by averting our eyes from, in my view, your misjudgments. And to that end, if I have anything to say about this in the future, every Israeli found attacking Palestinian civilians or their property in the future will be sanctioned.
1: All right. So we wanted to talk about this because there's been a lot of conversation about Democrats and policies on Israel. An AP poll in June found 45% of Democrats think the U.S. is too supportive of Israel. 34% of Democrats say it's about right. Group chat is back. Joel, I want to come to you just to start because you and I always talk offset about, like, what is going on? How come neither party knows how to express a coherent policy on Israel right now. And I wanted to talk to you about this because Rahm Emanuel went straight to the Israeli people and said, you don't have a problem with Democrats. Your problem is with the U.S., that Americans are frustrated with Netanyahu and that needs to sink in.
2: Yeah, Adi, I was just in Israel last week at a security conference, and surprise, surprise, the Israelis don't follow all the nuances of American politics. They have a few other things on their mind, which means a lot of war. So Rahm Emanuel's speech should be viewed within that context of at least giving some insight as to what's happening here. But from my perspective, this was a speech to the Democratic base. This was not really a speech to the Israeli people. There was no explanation about how we're going to help you. And in fact, I did a little research last night. President Obama made a similar speech in 2013. Senator Schumer in 2024. President Biden spoke tough. It's sort of now almost like rote, where Democrats who are running for office need to show that we're tough on Israel in order to have the base feel good about
1: people,
2: us.
1: Well, they weren't called self-hating Jews by Benjamin Netanyahu.
2: Yeah, okay, BB went overboard on that.
1: The messenger. And I think certainly a lot of black Americans look back at that period with Netanyahu and Obama and don't see it fondly either. I want you to hear what Emanuel had to say about Netanyahu on this trip.
4: The prime minister and his government have led Israel into a dead end. For too long, American policy towards Israel operated under the assumption that the best thing Washington can do for Jerusalem is to blindly, to silently stand behind your government without conditions, without demands, without consequences, even when we disagreed. That has been our mistake, and it's been not a favor to you.
1: Megan, can I get your point of view on how he's phrasing this?
5: I mean, I think that Joel is right. This is to the Democratic base, and we're trying to push the conversation. And I think that Democrats, we are in this weird where the establishment is very pro-Israel, and then we have a lot of the very progressive base that's not, and it's causing a lot of conflict within our party. You see it right now in the primaries, and this is, you know, people want this to be a litmus test in 2020. I disagree that that should be a litmus test for the presidential candidates, but I'm glad that Rahm Emanuel is taking a stance here and pushing the conversation forward, because we need to have this conversation now before we get to 28, because we need to put forth the best candidate.
0: This isn't a brave stance. This is Rahm Emanuel putting on a fig leaf so that he can talk to the pro-Palestinian elements of the Democratic Party and say, look, I went to Israel and I talked real tough was in Israel.
5: Yeah,
0: that's what that was. That is nothing but a presidential speech that he's giving outside the borders of the United States.
1: I think one thing I'm intrigued by is the longer this conversation about Israel is led by extreme parts of the party, the longer it stays locked in a conversation about anti-Semitism and cannot break out into an actual conversation about U.S. policy and what the American people want or do not want. And is it meaningful that someone said, I'm going to find a way to have this conversation without being accused of anti-Semitism?
2: Well, I want to say one thing to add on to this, which is that this was not a speech about anti-Semitism. He did not
1: speak. Yeah, that's the point, right? He's trying to have a conversation that is hard to have.
2: Right, but even if he were to do a speech here in the United States and speak about Israel policy and talk about anti-Semitism, and where he is a Jewish candidate for president, views all of this, that would be highly impactful in our body politic. I don't think this speech does that. I think that it runs past the issue.
1: It doesn't model a way of talking about it. And we have Jewish candidates
2: who are coming up. There's J.B. Pritzker. There may be John Ossoff. There's definitely Josh Shapiro. They're going to have an opportunity to distinguish themselves here to an American audience about what it means to be an American Jew in 2028 and what Israel means to them. That speech was not it.
1: Okay, let me start the conversation. I know you've been following the kind of the reporting here. I mean, Rahm Emanuel, it's very obvious he wants to run for something. I don't begrudge someone for running to run for something. It's Washington. it's the path you choose to get there, and why this path?
6: Well, I think he's just the first of the possible candidates to realize that he's got a problem, and this is his way of trying to possibly get ahead of it. You're right that I think Josh Shapiro and J.B. Pritzker And anyone else who jumps in who has a history of supporting Israel is going to have to reckon with the fact that, look, the reporting, the Democratic base is just increasingly becoming anti-Israel, especially anti-American support for Israel. And that's something that it's really clear the Democratic Party hasn't dealt with.
7: And then you have the Tucker Carlsons of the world who have run loose saying, I'm leaving the party, and talking about this issue in particular. I guess I'm just trying to figure out is, will there be a voice who comes out, who finds a way to navigate this conversation without ending up being accused of hate speech? How is that conversation to be conducted? Biden didn't find a way. Kamala didn't find a way.
2: Right.
7: The long list of people who are unable to find a way is getting longer and longer.
0: I mean,
7: the war is escalating in the region. We need to find a way.
2: Yes.
0: It is interesting that we use different terms. I purposely chose my word of pro-Palestinian. You chose your word of anti-Israel. And I think that if understanding the difference between those two is really important.
7: Yeah.
0: How are you going to thread that needle? Because there is a huge dichotomy between those. And I personally think that the Democratic Party as a whole has moved farther into the pro-Palestinian camp than they have into an anti-Israel.
7: Although I feel like you'd still be punished if you said you were pro-Palestinian.
2: There's a policy debate to be had, without a doubt. But what we're seeing right now amongst many in my party is that they don't want the policy debate. They want to say Israel should not exist. And they're already running down that line. And we're seeing them get elected to Congress. And so this is the tension in the party right now. And someone's going to have to get up there, and a lot of voices are trying to get there, which is to say, we will have a policy debate over Israel policy, and Rahm Emanuel did that here, but we're not going to allow voices who are anti-Semitic and against Israel's existence be part of that debate in a meaningful way. And I think that's the line that's being drawn inside the party.
5: And I also think Democrats need to come to the realization that there are going to be people you are not going to be able to satisfy with any sort of conversation. They are not going to agree with you. They are going to say that Israel shouldn't exist, and that is going to be part of our base, and that is just where it is, and you will not satisfy them. And that is when Democrats need to actually focus on what's going to get them elected, and that is talking about the economy. The support for Israel is dropping among the Democratic Party, but it doesn't even rank sometimes in the top five of issues that Democrats care about in swing states. So when we're talking about a presidential election, people should focus on what matters.
7: I understand what you're saying about polling, because sometimes when I'm presenting polling, I'm presenting the question as was asked in the poll, not necessarily the way
0: I have a quick
7: responded.
0: Idea, though. If you have a Nazi tattoo, maybe that's
5: disqualifying.
7: I don't think we want to go down the rabbit hole of Nazi language. There's a few group chats we could run through over on the Republican side. So, listen, it's a problem. We're trying. Obviously, the U.S. is trying to figure out a way to wrestle with it. And in the meantime, I just want to note, Rahm Emanuel, of course, is a senior political commentator here at CNN. And next on CNN this morning, Graham Plattner drops his Senate bid. So who could take his spot? The deadline for the ballot is looming. Plus, the week-long preliminary hearing for the man accused of killing conservative podcaster Charlie Kirk coming up in the next hour. There's new video evidence.

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1: 800-821-4000.
2: I'm not trying to dictate to anyone who it should be or how we get there, but I will say this. It needs to be open, transparent, and democratic.
3: Graham Plattner, the now former Democratic nominee for Senate in Maine, says he will not be involved in who will take his place on the ballot. But who could that be? The Maine Democratic Party now has until July 27th to decide Plattner's replacement. Several candidates already lining up to throw their hats in the ring.
4: We need someone from the outside. I think that's another reason why Graham really caught on. He's not a career politician. I'm not a career politician.
5: He also ignited a powerful movement. He had thousands of volunteers who were really excited about seeing change in Washington, who were sick of a weak Senate not standing up to Trump, not fighting for working class people. And I think it's really important that that movement be carried forward.
3: Okay, joining me now to talk about this is Ken Altshuler, host of the News to Me podcast. Thank you so much for being with us. I want to talk about potential replacements. I'm sure that's all people are talking about right now. But I actually want to ask about one thing really quickly, which is this has broken down completely, this campaign, over allegations of his treatment of women. The flip side is Susan Collins' vulnerabilities, I was under the impression politically, came from her vote on Brett Kavanaugh and the allegations that came up during that process. Since you're on a podcast, like, what are you hearing from Mainers about this question of treatment of women and candidates and this sort of thing?
6: That's exactly right. When Susan Collins voted to confirm Brett Kavanaugh and he was the writer of Roe v. Wade being reversed, that's when women started turning against Susan Collins. Women, the middle of the road, the uncommitted women who would have normally voted for her were looking for alternatives out of anger. So when Graham Plattner's, when the allegations and controversies about women came to the forefront, that's when his campaign started to decline. That's when everybody started saying he can't be our candidate because those women who wouldn't vote for Susan Collins over Roe v. Wade are certainly not going to vote for Graham Plattner over allegations of sexting, allegations of sexual assault. That's not going to happen. And that's what doomed his campaign.
3: So on his way out, we are hearing some reporting from the executive director of the Maine Democratic Party. This is Devin Murphy Anderson, saying this on X. Let me play it for you.
7: Unfortunately, Graham Plattner's team has repeatedly reached out to us in an attempt to put their thumb on the scale of what this process looks like. We have repeatedly reiterated to Graham Plattner's team that they have no role in determining our next Democratic nominee for the U.S. Senate, nor in determining what this process looks like.
3: Obviously, no love lost. He was not recruited by Democrats in Maine. But can you talk about this idea that he was somehow trying to be involved on who should be next?
6: Exactly right. He was actually suggesting originally, I'll get out of the race if I can choose my successor. The problem is that Democrats have memories, with all due respect to Kamala Harris, that she was chosen by the Democratic elite. And that was a lot of backlash. Democrats in Maine want a say in who replaces Graham Plattner. They have to be aware that their supporters want a progressive candidate, but they don't want his withdrawal from the race conditioned on him selecting the candidate. And now that he's announced he's out of the race, the Democratic Party is very smart to say, you can participate, you're not making the decision for us.
3: Right now, who's among the lead voices? Give me top three.
6: Sure. Troy Jackson, he is a logger from Rooster County. That's the northernmost county in Maine. That's where Susan Collins is from. He was the Senate Majority Leader at the state of Maine. He is the most progressive. He was endorsed by Bernie Sanders when he first got in the gubernatorial race, so he's been well vetted. The second will be Nirav Shah. He was the head of the Maine CDC during the COVID pandemic. He ran first in the gubernatorial race primary for governor for the Democratic Party, but ranked choice voting propelled Hannah Pingree into first place. So that would be the second choice. I think Janet Mills is not really a choice. She's our former, she's our current governor, two-term governor. She had 20% of the vote in the primaries. And I think Shanna Bellows is probably the third candidate, former director of the Maine Civil Liberties Union. There is a dark horse, Dan Cleven, who was on CNN last night. He is a dark horse, a populist. So if you want an outsider, he was on the campaign briefly, but very popular, and he has a beer company, which can't hurt him.
3: Okay. Well, Ken Altshuler, I know you have a busy couple of weeks, so we'll check back with you. Thank you.
6: Thank you.
3: Okay, we unpacked a lot today. I want to talk. Today has been a lot. Okay, I want to talk about what's in your group chat. And Anna, you're new to this rodeo, so what are you gossiping about in your world?
0: It's alpha gal syndrome. Do you guys all know what this is? It's so there's a tick that can make you allergic to red meat and dairy, and it is spreading across the United States. And if you get bitten by this tick, this is something that, like, you're just screwed for life when it comes to your ability to eat red meat or dairy.
3: With our earlier reporting about a parasite outbreak, which we will not come back to right now.
8: Alpha Gal? It is called Alpha Gal.
9: I know, but I thought that was a new Bravo show.
3: Oh, really?
10: I was like, I haven't seen Alpha Gal either.
3: Mike Dunkey, what's in your group chat?
9: Well, I'm trying to bring about this book club. I brought a book on set last week. And then this week we find out that most Americans aren't reading books. Only 16% of Americans pick up a book on a daily basis.
3: I believe. Have you watched Love Island? People are not reading.
9: More Americans gamble. Yeah. More Americans gamble than pick up a book.
3: Believable.
9: So
3: Megan.
10: So this is not a new Bravo show, but it is on E. The New York Housewives are doing a new show that starts this fall on E called the
3: OGs.
10: Yeah, the OGs. Luann, Sonia, Jill. There. It's going to be incredible. I can't wait for it. We're all talking about it.
9: Are they still married or divorced now?
10: Yeah. It's unclear, but I'm bored with Bravo, so we're now moving to this show on E.
3: They're alpha gals.
10: Yeah, they're alpha gals.
3: Yeah. Called it. Okay, Joel, what about you?
11: Well, Adi, close to your heart. I am a proud girl dad of three awesome young women, one of whom is going to go to your alma mater, to UMass, to be a Minute Woman in the fall.
3: Yeah, shout out to UMass.
11: But she's going there for many reasons. The number one reason, I believe, is the food. So she's excited to go there
3: not
11: for the food.
3: Not because of me.
11: And well, you are notable. You're on the Wikipedia page. Yeah, that's right.
3: Joel, get off my Wikipedia page, okay? First of all, I'm always sneaking in incorrect information.
9: Are you part of the orientation or part of the when they do the tours?
3: There's a Trump-style flag that rolls down on the library. Exactly.
10: Wait, I have a question about the food. What's so great about it?
11: Yeah. Well, apparently it's ranked number one in the country. It's like a buffet until past midnight, and all the kids just hang out and eat.
10: Which we learned in Vegas.
3: Do they have a sandwich named after them? No, they don't. As I was telling people, I used to have to steal chicken tenders just to survive the week. So shout out to the UMass cafeteria for its improvements. And thank you guys for being here for the group chat. We talked about a lot today, and there is a lot of serious news. We are still following the breaking news out of the Middle East, where the U.S. has ramped up its attacks against Iran. We're also following the funeral processions of the former supreme leader there, making his way to the place of his birth. His son, the new supreme leader, is not expected to be seen. This is the kind of reporting we're going to be following throughout the day. So stay with us for the headlines. I'm Audie Cornish, and the news is next.
12: The race is on. The unprecedented sprint to replace Senate candidate Graham Plattner in the ballot in Maine. In one of the most important races in the country, new reporting on what Democrats there plan to do.
13: The U.S. and Iran trading new strikes now for a second straight day, and President Trump warning that U.S. retaliation could get much worse. And a suspect in an attempted murder leads police on a wild chase that tore through even a golf course. What happened here? We've got new video this morning. Sarah is out today. I'm Kate Baldwin with John Berman. This is CNN News Central.
12: This morning, Maine Democrats need a new Senate candidate, and the decision they make could determine control of the U.S. Senate this November. In an 11-minute video, Graham Plattner announced he is quitting the race after a former girlfriend accused him of rape, an allegation he denies.
2: We are suspending campaign operations. This is incredibly difficult because I know that some will think it's an admission of guilt, and it most certainly is not. We're not doing it because of the allegations. We're doing it because of the structures that are being taken away from us by those in power. And I also feel an immense amount of responsibility to everyone who has worked so hard to get us to where we are.
12: So Maine Democrats now have until July 27th to submit a new Senate nominee to take on Republican incumbent Susan Collins. They're looking toward what could be a dramatic, really last-minute convention. Let's get right to CNN's Olette Sines live in Portland, Maine this morning for the very latest on what's next.
8: Hey, John, Maine Democrats now have just 18 days to select a replacement for Democratic Senate candidate Graham Clatner on the ticket in what will be one of this country's most important and closely watched races this election. Maine Democratic Party yesterday did approve holding a nominating convention to select that replacement, which is now setting off a mad scramble for these candidates to enter the race. Now, Graham Clatner announced that he is stepping aside from this race in that lengthy 11-minute video, which he used a large portion of to rail against the Democratic establishment. He argued that those forces are using these allegations of sexual assault and dating violence, which he has denied, against him and trying to undermine him and his movement. He has argued that the people who voted in this primary back on June 9th should have this significant say in who the next senator, who the next Democratic nominee from Maine should be. Take a listen.
2: Now the ball is in the court of the Democratic establishment. My name might be on the ballot right now, but that ballot line belongs to the people of Maine. And on November 3rd, it needs to belong to the people of Maine. And the next Democratic senator for Maine needs to belong to the people of Maine.
8: And so now we are waiting to see how exactly this race will unfold. Even before Plattner had announced that he was dropping out, there were a number of Maine Democrats who had expressed interest in this race. In fact, I just got a text right now from Nirav Shah. He is a candidate who had run for governor, and he just officially entered the Senate race right now. There are other candidates who had run for governor, including Troy Jackson, who announced that he would be running last night, and Shenna Bellows. There's also Dan Kleban, who owns a local beer company. He announced that he would be running before he Plattner even got out of the race. And then we're also watching for State Representative Valley Geiger, who actually spoke with Graham Plattner earlier in this week. He had urged her to consider running, though he has yet to offer any endorsement of one candidate. But this is really giving Maine Democrats a very short window of time to try to find a replacement to take on Susan Collins in November, as this is one of those seats that will be critical for both parties' math and map as they're trying to get the Senate majority in this November midterm election. John,
12: that convention is going to be something like unlike anything we've ever seen. And I will say, pretty notable that a candidate really literally entered the race as you were doing your live shot there. We were standing by to see if Mr. Shah or when he would get in. He is now in. We're also waiting to see if Graham Plattner's endorsement helps or hurts the future candidates there. Kate?
3: That's a great question. So we've got some breaking news coming in. The U.S. Embassy in Jordan has now issued an alert on social media just now warning about missiles detected in the air. They are telling people to seek shelter and cover immediately. That's unfolding as we speak. Just in the last hour, new explosions were reported in Iran, hours after President Trump ramped up his threats to Iran with a stark warning, essentially saying keep targeting ships in the Strait of Hormuz and U.S. military action will, quote, get much worse. Overnight, the U.S. military hit Iran for a second straight day, targeting Iranian missiles, drones, and key sites near the strait.
14: We just hit them very hard, and I'd say we hit them 20 to 1. Every time they hit us, we're going to hit them 20.
15: Are we returning to a full-scale military conflict, sir?
14: I don't know. I don't know. We're winning very quickly. It's another way of doing it. We have many ways we can win, but we've already won militarily. They have very little. They have very little left, and they want to make a deal so badly. They called a little while ago. They want to make a deal so badly. I just don't know if they're worthy of making a deal. I don't know that they're going to honor the deal. That's the problem.
3: CNN's Elena Train is at the White House
13: for us. So, Elena, it's very unclear, it seems, where things stand right now with this non-ceasefire, ceasefire negotiations or not, as after so much has been said and now missiles are flying once again since Trump went overseas.
16: No, absolutely. I think part of the reason, Kate, it's been so unclear is, one, if you look at the president's public comments, he's kind of gone back and forth and contradicted himself in some moments about where he thinks this very fragile ceasefire and, of course, that memorandum of understanding that was signed just a couple weeks ago when the president was in Switzerland for the G7, where that all stands. I'd note that yesterday at one point when the president was asked a similar question to the clip you just played that a reporter asked him on Air Force One when he was coming back to the States, he was asked while still in Turkey, what does this mean for the broader Iran conflict? And he tried to argue that, look, he does not expect there to be a return to all-out war. He said that this will end very quickly and we're not looking for long-term action in Iran. Of course, some of those comments likely targeted toward the markets where you saw oil prices really surging yesterday, given all of the latest news around these hostilities between Washington and Tehran. But I also think, you know, from the conversations I'm having, Kate, with people here at the White House, very much unclear where the president's head is on this at this moment. He has said as well that he believes a lot of this is going to be up to the key negotiators that he has deployed, people like Steve Witkoff, like Jared Kushner, like the vice president, to determine how they want to proceed. But I think there's no question, of course, that we are on the brink of a potential collapse here of this broader agreement. I do want to get into some reporting, though, that I have put out as well about some of the thinking for the president and why he was so angry. I mean, those who were watching him in Turkey yesterday, you could see there was palpable anger in the comments that he was making. I'm told part of this is he is very frustrated that the Strait of Hormuz is not yet fully reopened. I'd remind you that in the text of that a memorandum of understanding, that was one of the first lines, that there needed to be a free and open navigation in the Strait of Hormuz. Clearly not something we are seeing. But I was also told he was particularly irked by the timing of Iran striking vessels in the Strait while he was abroad at this NATO summit, while he was meeting with foreign leaders on the global stage. Obviously, when he comes to these big, massive international gatherings, he likes to have something to tout, some victories to tout. This got in the way of that. The other is he's been frustrated as well with the pace of negotiations, I'm told, particularly feeling like the Iranians have been slow walking on the nuclear talks. So all of this adding to what we're seeing now, this second round of massive strikes in Iran, a lot of questions about how they proceed from here.
13: Yeah, maybe the only not surprising thing about this whole thing is Iran slow-walking nuclear talks. If anyone followed the last round of negotiations, it took 2 years, and that was part of exactly those 2 years. Elena, thank you so much. A lot going on here today. We're going to continue to follow this throughout the show, of course. Also breaking overnight, three more people have been criminally charged for allegedly damaging the reflecting pool in Washington after President Trump's renovations. As a former Olympian indicted by a grand jury is heading to court today about this. And an incredible and disturbing story. A toddler who had been declared dead by doctors after drowning in a swimming pool was actually found alive 5 hours later in a hospital morgue. Got much more on this. And legendary singer Bonnie Tyler, famous for hits like, of course, Total Eclipse of the Heart and Holding Out for a Hero, has passed away at the age of 75.

0: in your grass.
1: All right, this morning, new charges against three people for allegedly damaging the Lincoln Memorial reflecting pool. Court documents indicate officers witnessed the two men and one woman peeling and removing pieces of blue paint from the pool. Now, a former Olympic canoeist was indicted by a grand jury also for allegedly damaging the reflecting pool, but on a more serious charge. If convicted, David Hearn could face a maximum of 10 years in prison. He is expected in court today. So let's talk about that. With us now is Ellie Hoding, CNN senior legal analyst, former U.S. assistant U.S. attorney for the Southern District of New York. And I should also note Ellie is something of a pool expert. Counselor, I want to throw up on the screen here the actual legal code from Washington, D.C., the District of Columbia. Whoever maliciously injures or breaks or destroys or attempts to injure or break or destroy by fire or otherwise any public or private property, whether real or personal, not his or her own, of the value of $1,000 or more, shall be fined or shall be in prison for not more than 10 years or both. Talk to me about what these charges mean against Mr. Hearn specifically.
2: Well, John, two things that prosecutors ultimately are going to have to prove, of course, beyond a reasonable doubt. First of all, that he intentionally destroyed property, that it was not the result of some accident. We don't know the exact extent of the proof on that. Jeannie Pirro has said that there are multiple National Park Services employees who will testify to that. Of course, Mr. Hearn claims that he did no such thing. The second thing, that $1,000 requirement. Now, that can be just a technicality. That's the dividing line between a misdemeanor, which some of these new charges announced overnight, they're under $1,000, or if it's over, as in the case against David Hearn, allegedly, that makes it a felony. And there's going to be a real interesting exchange on that. Jeannie Pirro actually said they're going to call an expert in pool maintenance to testify that the value of the damage here is over $1,000. But watch for the defense to counter by saying if something's already ruined or destroyed or totaled, then you can't damage it any further. Therefore, he did not cause over $1,000 damage. The last thing I would say, John, you see there, the law says the max penalty is 10 years in prison. That is correct. But even if David Hearn is convicted, almost no chance he gets sentenced to prison on an offense of this nature. He's likely looking at a probationary sentence and a fine.
1: All right. Let me just you talked about whether or not it was already destroyed or broken or whatnot. It gets to the word malicious in this law here. Ellie, if I'm walking by a pool and I see a piece of paint floating on the top there and I grab it, is that malicious? Does that get to intent? I mean, is it something that is inherently a crime if I see something like that? Or do I have to go in meaning to destroy this monument?
2: That's the heart of the case. And the answer is the latter. If a person wanders by the pool and sees something floating and just grabs it and says, gee, what's that? That's not malicious. That's not intent to destroy. And this really gets to the crux of the case. You will hear people who will tell you David Hearn did absolutely nothing wrong. You will hear other people, typically on the other side of the aisle, who will say, this guy's a villain. He's a miscreant. He absolutely was trying to rip up the liner. The truth of the matter is, at this point, we just don't know. Very few people, nobody other than the prosecutors and the grand jurors, have actually seen this evidence. Today, we'll learn when the defense and maybe us, maybe we in the public will see the evidence. But the key evidence, as far as I can tell, is going to be those Park Service employees. It also appears, if you watch Jeannie Pirro's public statements, it seems they do not have video. So the key is going to be, not just did David Hearn reach into the pool, not just did he touch the paint, did he have that malicious intent to destroy the property?
1: In one other few words, our circle here, which may come into effect, District of Columbia there, which is where this case takes place, which is where the jury will be ultimately if it goes to trial. Why is that important?
2: Very significant because Donald Trump is extraordinarily unpopular in D.C. All three times he ran for president, over 90% of the votes were cast against him. Also, your jury eventually at trial is going to be pulled from the District of Columbia. And we've seen a pattern where both grand jurors and trial juries have actually rejected charges if they believe those charges are overstated or are political. The best example I can give you, John, is the incident where an individual threw a Subway sandwich a foot long at a Border Patrol guard who is in D.C. He does it on video. It technically meets the definition of assault. But the jury, even though they saw that video, said not guilty. So wouldn't shock me if we have a similar outcome here.
1: Counselor and pool expert Ellie Hoding, great to see you this morning. Thank you very much. New video shows the moments after the man accused of killing Charlie Kirk turned himself in. and power lines explode into a fireball. What caused that terrifying moment?

0: A major development in the case against the man accused of murdering Charlie Kirk. A judge has decided to allow prosecutors to play a redacted video statement from Tyler Robinson's former roommate as part of the ongoing preliminary hearing. CNN's Jean Casares is tracking all of this for us, and she's here with me now. Talk to me about what this means. How big of a deal is this?
1: The prosecution has to be able to enter this into evidence because this is the preliminary hearing. The judge will determine 7 counts, should they all be bound over for trial. And 2 of the counts are tampering with a witness. And those counts are saying that the defendant in this case told his roommate, do not talk to law enforcement. If they ask you questions, you don't say anything. And any of the texts between us, you've got to delete them. Delete them so law enforcement will never see them. And that those are the counts. So they need this to come into evidence. And what this is going to be is it was videotaped, and it's from April 20th of this year, actually. And it is focused on the roommate, and he is giving a sworn statement. We think it's going to be an interview fashion, but it is sworn under penalty of perjury before they turned the cameras on, and he did this. There was immense argument. The defense was so defiant against this coming in, and especially for it to be published to the public, to us, because it would violate the fair trial rights and undue process, and his due process rights would be violated. But in the end, the judge sort of made a compromise, and it's a 37-minute recorded statement or interview, and 20 minutes of it, the public will be able to hear. We won't see it, but we will hear it. And the media attorney came on and argued so aggressively that the public has a right to know this.

0: And here, the texts were public.
1: Right.
0: I mean, a lot of them in the charging document. The roommate says, "You weren't the one that did this, right? I am. I'm sorry. I had enough of his hatred and hate. Some hate cannot be negotiated out. If I'm able to grab my rifle, I will have no evidence." How long have you been planning this? A little over a week, I believe. This is public. This has been in so many
1: right.
0: articles. But then the Kirk attorney, he has not spoken. The Kirk family attorney went to the podium before the judge made the decision and pleaded for this to be public. Take a listen.
2: The Kirk family believes strongly that if the evidence is being admitted in this preliminary hearing, it should be made public for the world to see. No redactions. To not be transparent here, to not be open, to not let the world see what happened, will create doubt and distrust in the judicial system. And that's not what anybody wants.
0: Now, yesterday, short video clip when Tyler Robinson turned himself in to authorities the day after the shooting of Charlie Kirk happened. That's what was released to the public. But that is now the defendant, Washington County, Utah, when his parents and a close family friend brought him to the court.
1: Wow. All right. Much more to come now. It's great to see you, Jean.
0: Thank you
1: so much. So the scramble is now on to come up with a plan to find a new Democratic candidate in the main Senate race. Now that Graham Plattner says he's bowing out, how are they going to choose who will step in and do it in time? And the moment a hotel collapses into the street in New Jersey, there is new reporting on what led to this.

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1: All right, breaking news. We're getting word that air raid sirens are going off in Jordan after it seemed that Iranian missiles breached the country's airspace. The U.S. Embassy there issued an alert telling people to shelter and cover immediately. And this is just the newest development in the exchange of strikes between the U.S. and Iran. There are explosions being reported by Iranian state media in Iran right now. CNN's Fred Plykin is on the ground in Tehran. Now, CNN operates in Iran with the permission of the government, but maintains full editorial control of its reports. Fred, why don't you bring us up to speed on the latest from there?
2: Hi there, John. Yeah, it certainly seems though things could be escalating once again between the United States and Iran. After the past two nights, really, we have had or seen some airstrikes in the coastal areas of Iran by the United States and the Iranians retaliating. So it certainly seems as though now things really heating up once again, as for the first time in quite a long time, we're actually seeing during the day some of these strikes apparently taking place. You just mentioned those air raid sirens in Jordan with Iranians possibly firing some missiles towards U.S. military installations there. But you also talked about some of those strikes that were reported in Iran not too long ago today. Those appear to be around the vicinity of the Bushehr nuclear power plant, the Iranians are saying. We don't have any confirmation from the U.S. yet that they struck that area. That's in sort of the northern part of the Persian Gulf. The Iranians also have some military bases there. We'll wait and see what exactly may have been struck there and what exactly is behind those reports. However, the Iranians certainly are upping the rhetoric as well. The Iranian foreign ministry coming out and saying that the U.S. military action that we've seen over the past 42 hours, in their mind, constitutes a war crime, as the Iranians put it. They're especially angry at two railway bridges in the northeastern part of Iran that have been struck. Those railway bridges, extremely important on this day because, of course, today, the slain supreme leader, Ayatollah Ali Khamenei, is set to be laid to rest in the eastern city of Mashhad. And those railway bridges are the railway line that connect Tehran, the capital, to Mashhad. So the Iranians are saying that caused a lot of disarray, and they certainly are taking very badly to those strikes that took place, John.
1: Fred, let me ask you one more question since we don't know when we'll get you back. It's great to have you. You've been in Tehran during periods of heavy bombardment earlier in this war. What does it feel like now compared to that? Does it feel like there's an increased war footing?
2: Well, certainly on the part of the authorities, it feels as though it could go back to an armed conflict with the United States. As far as the people are concerned, I think many of them have gotten used to situations like this where it's unclear which direction things are going to go into. If you look behind me, you can see there's people on the street. There's cars on the street. Nevertheless, of course, people are concerned that things could go into a very bad direction. And of course, one of the things that we've seen, John, on the streets, especially over the past couple of days, as these funeral ceremonies have been going on for the late supreme leader, also here in Tehran, is many Iranians calling for revenge against the United States, revenge against President Trump. And I think one thing that we found fairly surprising here on the ground is that there is a lot of backlash against the memorandum of understanding, against the negotiations with the United States, with especially conservatives and hardliners saying they believe that Iran should fight it out with the United States, should send a confrontation with the United States instead of going into a memorandum of understanding or some sort of agreement that would seek compromises from the Iranians, John.
1: Possible, I suppose. This is the first stages of that actually happening. Frederick Plykin, we're lucky to have you inside Tehran. You and your team, please stay safe. Kate.
3: Absolutely. Let's talk more about where things stand and are headed here with Democratic Congressman James Walkinshaw of Virginia. He sits on the House Homeland Security Committee. Congressman, thank you for being here. So the president had said that he thinks the memorandum of understanding is over in his view. Another U.S. official said that the ceasefire has at least temporarily ceased. Iran making clear they're going to continue targeting ships in the Strait of Hormuz. And that's the question, despite your criticisms of the president's handling of, starting this war and handling of this war, if Iran is targeting ships in the strait, should the U.S. be returning to strikes?
4: Well, look, I think, as you noted, it highlights the strategic failure of this entire enterprise. But at this point, we have to get a real agreement. And that memorandum of understanding was not a real agreement. Trump said Iran was agreeing to open up the strait. Iran said, no, we're not agreeing to open up the strait. And Trump had a huge signing ceremony at Versailles. Anyway, we need an agreement that ensures that the strait is open. And commits long term to continuing the dialogue around Iran's nuclear material. That's the kind of agreement we need real negotiators to get to. Unfortunately, we have amateurs in Steve Witkoff and Jared Kushner negotiating with Iran and thus far failing.
3: What do you want to then see as the next move from the United States when it comes to Iran?
4: I'd like to see a return to the negotiations, a commitment on both sides to keep the Strait of Hormuz open, and a commitment to continue a dialogue around the nuclear program. I never thought that an attack on Iran, a war against Iran, would lead to them abandoning their nuclear program. If you put yourself in their shoes, once they're attacked by the United States and Israel, hardliners in the regime are going to be more committed than ever to their nuclear weapons program. Clearly, that is the case today. So we're going to have to continue to work on that issue long term. But we got to get a real agreement, a real negotiated, signed commitment to open the Strait of Hormuz. It would be better if we could work with our allies around the globe to increase pressure on Iran to get to that agreement. Unfortunately, we've alienated our allies and put the United States in a weaker position.
3: There's a question of just how great is the threat from Iran right now? As I mentioned, you sit on Homeland Security. There's somewhat of a strange thing that happened when the president was leaving the NATO summit. He left Turkey on the old Air Force One instead of his new plane, the Qatari donated gifted plane that he actually has been touting so much, and he actually rode it to the summit initially. Officials briefed on the plan said that the switch was a security precaution related to resuming hostilities with Iran, but the president denied any security concerns was behind the switch. He said he wanted to kind of show off the plane to troops in the UK. What are you hearing about this?
4: So with respect to the planes, I know only what I've read, so I don't have any access to classified material related to the Qatari plane. I think it highlights the folly of accepting that $400 million Qatari jet and then asking the taxpayers to renovate it. It seems apparent that it is not up to the security standards of the original Air Force One, or the Air Force One that the president was previously using, because it takes time to implement those kind of systems into a new plane. So that was a mistake across the board. And look, the Iranians retain significant capabilities, cyber capabilities, obviously the ability through their proxies across the globe to implement terror attacks. And that's something we have to be very cognizant of.
3: Congressman, there's a big conversation going on within the Democratic Party. It's been truly highlighted by Graham Platner, who was running for Senate in Maine, now no longer. What are your thoughts on him ending his bid, and in this video, in ending his bid for Senate, blaming the quote-unquote corporate media system and the political establishment for forcing him out?
4: Yeah, look, Mr. Platner should look in the mirror, I think, and evaluate his own, not just behavior over the course of his adult life, including in recent years, but also the way that he has failed to be honest, quite frankly, with Mainers about that behavior. I hope he'll now have some time and space to do that.
3: Congressman James Walkinshaw, thank you so much for coming in. John?
1: So what Kate was just talking about there, this video that Graham Platner put out overnight, let's play a little bit of that now.
5: I'm not trying to dictate to anyone who it should be or how we get there, but I will say this. It needs to be open, transparent, and democratic.
1: All right, with us now, CNN political analyst Olin Kano Youngs of the New York Times. Great to see you this morning. It's interesting. Graham Platner saying, I'm not saying who it should be, but I am saying this is the way it should be done. Maybe trying to put some English or body English into the who gets chosen here. How much influence do you think he'll have?
6: It's in a way extraordinary even that sort of this was the initial response we saw come from his campaign, the Platner sort of camp, was that as these new reports came out and as this accusation was made public, they responded with denial, but also with demands of saying, okay, if we're going to step out of the race, and right now the campaign is suspended, that they would want to have some say over who the replacement would be. That's obviously frustrating and not being received well by Maine Democrats and the Democratic Party in general that's now racing and really has, there's a ticking clock to find a replacement that can defeat Susan Collins in a race that you just can't emphasize the stakes enough for the overall look of Congress.
7: Democrats need to win four seats to retake control of the Senate. Almost impossible to get there without flipping the seat in Maine. That's why it's so important. We're getting some details, piecing together some details of how Democrats say they're going to choose this nominee. Yeah. A state convention, some 600 people, including 500 county Democrats, and then 100 state committee people, but a convention.
6: Yes.
7: What does it tell you about what lessons maybe were learned after President Biden dropped out? It was basically Kamala Harris was anointed.
6: Let's just emphasize that fact for one. It tells you that there are lessons learned and that 2024 is hanging over the Democratic Party, right? I know from reporting during that campaign, I would hear from voters that felt that their vote was being taken for granted and that they really didn't have enough say in who their political leaders were. We know now since that campaign that there was frustration among the Democratic base that there was an anointment in a way, that the decision making over who would replace Joe Biden, there was a perception that it happened in a room they didn't have access to where their voice wasn't heard. And now you have a convention, which would seemingly, we don't know how it's going to play out, right? But would be a response to that. 600 people, 500 of them selected by Democratic county committees. That would seem to be the jolt of energy that you might need, especially with this tight schedule now.
7: The Democratic primary there was sort of progressive Graham Plattner against establishment Janet Mills. Yeah. How much do you think that dynamic is still in play here?
6: It definitely is in play. We have a jockeying right now amongst the progressive wing and sort of the moderate wing about who this replacement will be. Look, there were progressives that were saying, when you have Janet Mills, somebody that is a seasoned, well-known politician, but also does represent in a way status quo, the Democratic Party that has been there before. Then you have Graham Plattner, an outsider who is advocating for many of the views that we are seeing is generating excitement. But you also have some give and take there. Now you have maybe some moderates that are saying, look, wouldn't it make sense after this fiasco to go with somebody, yes, who may be known, who may be a veteran, who may be status quo, but at least we know their record, right? And you may be able to get a clean record. At the same time, Graham Plattner did galvanize a broad base of voters and a lot of energy. And there is going to be movement to try to find, yes, a replacement, but somebody that exemplifies the views he was advocating for. This is going to be a clash that we're going to see come to a head in the days to come.
7: I will note, and we could put the prospective candidates up on the screen here backstage. You noted to me that one thing all the people who are positioning to be the Democratic nominee sort of have in common.
6: Yeah. Look, a lot of them lost. Right. I mean, they may be well-known names, a Troy Jackson, right? A Shaw as well, lead health official in Maine. These are people that have run recently, yes, in the governor race in Maine, and they lost, right? But that also means that they went through the process that a lot of people say were missing when it came to Plattner's vetting as well. So we'll have to see if they can generate that same sort of excitement. But they did try recently, and it didn't work out.
7: I will say this is one of those rare times where there's nerves both inside the Democratic Party for obvious reasons, this kind of upheaval, but also Republicans. If you get them to be honest, if you scratch underneath the surface, they would have rather run against Plattner.
6: Oh, I talked to some Republicans who were saying the Plattner pick they thought gave Susan Collins a good chance. Now they're also a little bit anxious.
7: All right, so watch this space to be zero. Zolan Kaner-Young, it's great to see you.
6: Thank you
7: very much. All right, can humans control the weather, even a super El Nino? Why some researchers are concerned about possible disastrous unintended consequences. And a police chase for an attempted murder suspect winds through a golf course.
8: Oh my God.

0: So after a horrible day yesterday, which was the first day in a long time of no World Cup games, the sun is shining again as the World Cup quarterfinals start today. Just hours from now, it's France versus Morocco. The big question is, can anyone stop Mbappe? CNN's Andy Scholz is back with us. Oh, phew. It was a really long day yesterday, Andy.
1: Thank goodness, Kate. We're back in action, right? We got another game on tap, and it's a good one. You know, 4 years ago, for Morocco and France, they faced off in the semifinals. And Morocco making that semifinals against France, it was one of the biggest stories of the tournament. They were the first African nation to make a semi. So, you know, they had that happy-to-be-there feeling. But not this time around. Morocco, they easily took care of Canada in the round of 16. They now find themselves back in the quarterfinals. Big question is, though, can they stop France's incredible attack led by Kylian Mbappe? Well, Morocco fans believe they can today. They showed up big time in Boston ahead of this match. Now, despite the fact most think this is now France's World Cup to lose, Morocco not going to be satisfied with anything other than a win.
2: I will never be satisfied with something when I think we could have achieved more. We aren't going to listen to the people telling us, you've already done brilliantly, it's no big deal if we lose, France are the favourites, or anything like that. We want to win, and we're going to do everything we can to win, and that's that.
1: Yeah, France-Morocco is today at 4 Eastern, and today's what a shot. We see Erling Haaland having some fun training with his Norway teammates in Miami ahead of their clash with England on Saturday. Haaland has 7 goals in this World Cup, tied with Mbappe and 1 back from Messi in that race for the Golden Boot. Big news for Beliebers yesterday. Justin Bieber is joining the World Cup final halftime show. He's going to be performing with Madonna, Shakira, and BTS. It's going to be an 11-minute performance curated by Coldplay's Chris Martin. That's July 19th in the final. All right, meanwhile, at Wimbledon, the fairy tale run for Arthur Ferry, it continues. The 23-year-old, who was a wild card in this tournament, beating 9th seed Flavio Cavoli to advance to the semifinals. And the British fans, they are just loving this run. Ferry's French-born, but he grew up about a mile away from the All-England club. He played college tennis at Stanford, where he was a 2-time All-American, but Ferry's just the 4th men's wild card to reach the semis at a major. He's going to face Alexander Zverev tomorrow. Novak Djokovic and Jannik Sinner, they face off in the other semifinal. But, you know, Kate, Ferry, he definitely has that home crowd behind him. He's trying to join Andy Murray and become only the 2nd Brit in the last 90 years to win there at Wimbledon. See if he can get it done.
0: We'll see if he can get it done. Until then, back to World Cup soccer. I mean, we are. Oh, I don't know if you knew this, Andy, but John Berman is Moroccan.
3: I have Moroccan heritage. So go Morocco.
0: And I was saying to John, and I would like to pretend I live in Paris. So I'm just going to say we've got an issue on set.
3: A fight to the death.
1: Oh, okay.
0: Yes.
1: There you go.
3: On the pitch.
0: I'm wearing stilettos, and
3: right.
0: I will win.
3: Yeah, you'll win anyway. All right. Near Canton, Ohio, an attempted murder suspect in a carjacked minivan led police in a wild chase spanning 2 counties and a golf course.
4: Holy he's coming right at us.
3: The suspect crashed the stolen van into a police cruiser, flipping it. An officer inside the cruiser got out moments before impact.
5: You all right? I got out maybe 5 to 10 seconds before.
3: Oof. All right, this morning the suspect is facing several felony charges. Outside Phoenix, an 18-month-old boy was declared dead only to be found breathing in a hospital morgue nearly 5 hours later. And this happened a few months ago, but police are just releasing video now. The toddler was pulled from a backyard pool on Super Bowl Sunday and rushed to the hospital. Doctors at Mercy Gilbert Medical Center stopped CPR and pronounced him dead. Now, according to the police report, when an officer told the doctor the child still had a pulse, the doctor responded, quote, please do your thing and let me do my thing.
6: I went to medical school for a reason.
7: I'm not trying to.
6: Okay, let me just clarify.
3: The doctor's lawyer says there is more to the case than has been reported so far. The hospital calls it a heartbreaking situation. It says it immediately launched a review. Now, Gilbert police are recommending negligence charges against the parents, and the toddler will reportedly need extensive therapy. In Monmouth County, New Jersey, a vacant motel collapsed after torrential rain and flooding earlier this week. So police were actually on hand recording after responding to reports of some damage. No one there was hurt. And we do have sad news this morning. The brilliant singer Bonnie Tyler, known for hits Holding Out for a Hero and Total Eclipse of the Heart, has died at the age of 75. A statement on her website said she unexpectedly passed away last night in hospital in Portugal as a result of the illness that she was being treated for. Now, I had a chance to interview her back in the summer of 2017 when she was performing on board a cruise ship singing Total Eclipse of the Heart during a total eclipse. What's your favorite line? Can you give us your favorite verse from the song?
7: I need you more than ever, and if you only hold me tight, we'll be holding on forever.
3: Oh, she was wonderful. Tyler was planning to return to the stage later this year. She really was lovely to speak with and so talented. May her memory be a blessing. Kate.
0: You have often talked about that moment. You more than once, every time there is actually any sort of an eclipse, solar, moon, lunar, anything, you always have talked about the opportunity you had to talk to Bonnie Tyler. Well, it's really special.
3: I'm such a wise ass some of the time, and she was so nice about it. I just give her huge credit for that.
0: No comment.
3: Yes.
0: What a wonderful woman. Thanks, Jamie. All right, let's turn to this right now. Scientists are looking into temporarily dimming the sun to try and stop the devastating impacts of a super El Nino. A new study looked into this, I'm going to call it a wild approach. Some researchers, though, also warning of a possible disastrous unintended consequences of it. CNN's chief climate correspondent Bill Weir has the reporting on this. Bill, what is going on with this?
8: This actually starts a few generations back, Kate, actually. After Mount Pinatubo in the Philippines, a volcano erupted in 91, that ash of clouds actually dimmed enough of the Earth. It cooled off the surface of the Earth by a full degrees Fahrenheit for a year and a half. And then more recently, the big Australian wildfires of a few years ago, we're seeing a similar effect. So this is research out of Scripps Institute, and they're saying if this sort of idea, if solar radiation management or geoengineering, as it's known broadly, was employed during a super El Nino summer like we're having now, it could eliminate a lot of the damage. It could be $1 trillion worth of damage from this heat event when it comes to storms and droughts. And so the idea is you spray enough mist to create sort of marine clouds, cloud seeding, which is done for farms around the world these days. And then those bright white clouds would reflect sunlight, sort of like a windshield reflector in your car, just temporarily. This has been talked about as a way to slow down climate change, in which sorties of jets would fly really high in the stratosphere and putting out this natural, not smoke or anything dangerous, but something just to create clouds enough to control the temperature while humanity gets its act together to fix global warming. This is hugely controversial. A few years ago, University of Washington wanted to just see how salt water moves through the air and used an old jet engine to spray salt water off a retired aircraft carrier in the Bay Area. It was so upsetting to people that the city of Alameda, California outlawed all geoengineering and shut that thing down before they could even understand the impacts of this. There's also the question of, do we have enough technology? Do we have misters big enough to create, you know, hemisphere-wide swaths of shade for the Earth? So a lot of questions right now, but bringing back up the conversation of when these natural events are stacked on top of climate change, we got to figure out something. And this is one of those in case of emergency break glass ideas.
0: Yeah, until humanity gets its act together should be the tagline of every time we have this conversation, Bill, on all different fronts. It's great to see you, buddy. Thank you so much. A new hour of CNN News Central starts now.
3: The race is now on. The new one. Who will be the new Democratic Senate candidate in Maine? And how will that person get chosen? The key questions after Graham Plattner announced he is dropping out. And then happening now, new reports of air raid sirens in countries across the Middle East, Americans told to take shelter. This is a developing situation in the renewed war between the United States and Iran. A man fatally shot by an ICE agent during a traffic stop this morning. We are hearing from his family demanding answers. Sarah is out today. I'm John Berman with Kate Baldwin, and this is CNN News Central.
0: All right, we're talking about breaking news right now out of the Middle East. Jordan says that it has intercepted Iranian missile fire after air raid sirens rang out this morning. The U.S. Embassy there issued an alert telling people to seek shelter immediately. And there are new explosions reported in Iran happening right now following Thursday's round of following another round of U.S. strikes. This is the second straight day of U.S. strikes. Iranian state media is now claiming that a U.S. strike hit the perimeter of a nuclear power plant. It would seem President Trump, though, is following through on his promise to strike Iran quite hard, retaliating for Iranian attacks on ships near the Strait of Hormuz. John?
3: With us now is Congressman Gabe Ammo, a Democrat from Rhode Island. He is the vice ranking member on the House Foreign Affairs Committee. Congressman, good to see you this morning. We are getting these reports of air raid sirens in Jordan, Americans being told to shelter, reports of attempted strikes on Bahrain and Kuwait, strikes inside Iran. What's your understanding of the current situation? What do you think is happening?
9: Well, what's clearly happening is Donald Trump can't stop the war, still can't stop the war that he started. And Americans are paying the price. Rhode Islanders, my constituents, are paying the price. And people across the region are less safe. The fact of the matter is the president has not been focused on the hard work of diplomacy, planting the flag, claiming victory for weeks and weeks and weeks, claiming that the Iranians were reasonable people to yesterday calling them scum. This inconsistency is dangerous, and I hope this administration puts a good faith effort at the negotiation table so that we can stop this madness and end this war.
3: What does it say about the state of the ceasefire?
9: Well, I think it was always fragile, and certainly you saw skirmishes throughout the bulk of the 8 weeks. And, of course, you hear the president himself say that it's over sort of flippantly. And I would not take anything seriously from this administration with regard to milestones and accomplishments, because we have seen them go back on their word. And again, we are stuck in an endless war that is costing the American people at the grocery store, at the gas pump. And of course, is causing real instability across the region. The strait is not clear. We have major issues, and the administration has to follow through with the hard work of diplomacy.
3: Just 3 or 4 weeks ago, Vice President J.D. Vance was talking about how cool it was. He said it was the coolest thing to be in the room speaking with Iranian officials who maybe had a different sense of what the United States was like now. He called it the coolest thing. And then just yesterday, President Trump called them scum and cuckoo. What's the disconnect?
9: Well, the disconnect is you know, they've got this fairy tale of success in the military context and certainly at the table of diplomacy. The fact of the matter is we haven't seen progress. And this is all because Donald Trump started a war. Ultimately, it's a little embarrassing in reflection to hear how they were praising and exclaiming all of these virtues about the process, when in fact, the war is continuing on. And you look at the gas prices today. We are feeling the pain. The administration needs a real focus on diplomacy and the hard work. It's not going to be easy. It is not short. That's why Congress passed war powers resolutions to say that this has to stop. And we need a political resolution to this situation, not just one where we're dropping bombs.
3: So you have a voice. You're on the House Foreign Affairs Committee. What would you do? What would the Gabe Ammo plan be for peace between the United States and Iran?
9: Well, look, I think the previous arrangement that we had with the JCPOA that in Trump one was ripped up, is a framework to go to. But the challenge here is, John, we are now in the middle of a war. We are now in a situation where the path of diplomacy that was hard earned was burned up. So I would want to see a commitment to a nuclear monitoring program. I would want to see an opening of the strait. That is now a point of leverage that the Iranians have. And of course, I would like to see a renewed commitment to a regional solution that has all of our partners at the table instead of the United States, again, going it alone.
3: Talking about domestic politics, three states, I should say, north of where you are in Rhode Island right now, there's upheaval in a Democratic Senate race. Graham Platner says he's dropping out. Democrats there need to pick a new candidate. As you look at what's happened in Maine, what do you think the most important lessons are for Democrats nationally?
9: Look, the most important takeaways for me now are, one, I stand with those who made very serious allegations. We have to believe those victims and survivors. That's important. The second thing is we have to be very clear that the mission is stopping Susan Collins from continuing to be a rubber stamp for Donald Trump's agenda. Look, she was the deciding vote to get Brett Kavanaugh on the Supreme Court. She voted for the big, ugly law that cut billions from our healthcare system, from food assistance, and is supporting ISIS terror in communities across this country. So we've got to be very focused on the mission. And ultimately, we have to utilize the voice of voters, the voice of the people of Maine, who are now the most central and important thing in this process, because they deserve a Democratic nominee who stops Susan Collins from continuing to be a rubber stamp for the Trump agenda.
3: Do you have to do a better job vetting candidates?
9: Yeah. Look, I think there's a whole process, and I think the fact of the matter is Graham Platner was a series of red flags. What we heard earlier this week was not new. The challenge ultimately becomes having a process that is fully transparent, where candidates, where the whole process is one that gives voters the most information to move forward, so that we can do the work of having the best people in office. And especially right now, as we see the havoc caused by the Trump administration, not having a senator from Maine who is going to continue support all of that chaos.
3: Congressman Gabe Ammo from Rhode Island, we appreciate your time this morning. Kate?
0: A man was shot and killed during an encounter with ICE agents. What DHS is saying happened and why his family is disputing that account and now demanding answers. Plus, the former Olympian accused of vandalizing the reflecting pool in Washington is due in court this morning. We've got new details on that. And there's surveillance video that shows a man with a flaming propane tank inside a restaurant. What police say happened when they got to the scene. We'll be back.

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1: This morning, three more people have been charged with damaging the Lincoln Memorial Reflecting Pool after it underwent a multi-million dollar renovation. Two men and one woman have pleaded not guilty to a misdemeanor charge. They were detained in June. Now, according to court documents, officers witnessed them peel and remove pieces of blue paint like what you see here. There was another incident you might recall, though. A former Olympian indicted on a more serious charge for also allegedly damaging the pool. The reflecting pool, David Hearn is expected in court next hour. If convicted, he could face up to 10 years in prison. Joining us right now is CNN legal analyst and criminal defense attorney Joey Jackson. So, Joey, David Hearn is charged with one felony count of destruction of property. What does this charge mean?
2: So, Kate, good morning to you. It means that they are alleging that he intentionally destroyed the property, and that's the critical issue. But more important than that, because it's a felony, that the value of the damage was over $1,000. You might recall when this happened a few weeks ago now, they initially gave him a citation. Apparently, that wasn't good enough for prosecutors. They went, they evaluated, they spoke to the National Park Service eyewitnesses, and they said, no, you were pulling and violently tugging, and as a result, we're going to go to the grand jury, which they did. They went to a grand jury, right, consisting of 23 people, not deciding guilt or innocence, a civil majority of which says that there's reason to believe you did it. They got an indictment, and now he comes today for an arraignment before the judge.
1: I'm curious what you think. Of course, we have to, he'll be arraigned before the judge, but like what a, his legal team will say, like, what do you present? This is, you know, because it's a politically charged, it's a whole thing.
2: But boy, is it.
1: Yeah.
2: Yeah. So today, not much of anything.
1: Right.
2: So for today's purposes, at a simple arraignment, what will happen is they'll say, sir, have you gone over the indictment with your lawyers? Do you understand what you're facing? It's a destruction of property. Do you get that you can face up to 10 years in jail? Right. And do you have a plea? Yes, not guilty. You'll plead not guilty. So today will be pretty, you know, pro forma. That's mm-hmm. how it goes. Going forward, in terms of defending, defense will have an awful lot to say. Now, prosecutors are saying, hey, he made this confession. He said that he dipped his hand into the pool. He was curious. He went in there. It's not a confession. Defense is saying, yes, he was a curious citizen. He was riding his bike. And as a result, he dipped his, you know, hand in there. He didn't do it to pull anything. And by the way, the defense will say, this pool is a disaster. The feds have spent $14 million on it. It's falling apart. It's got algae and everything else. He had nothing to do with tearing anything at all. And you're deflecting, Mr. President, right? Because there's reason to believe that that's the reason he got indicted because of this disaster, saying that I did something that I did not do. And ultimately, it's a very politically charged issue, as you noted. But I think the defense will have a lot to say. And it'll be a credibility assessment because, of course, we know National Park Service employees said, oh, we confronted him. We saw him do this. And so the jury, if it gets that far, will have to make a determination as to who's telling the truth and who's fibbing. And we will see. It is in the District of Columbia. That's the jury that's evaluating this case. It's not a federal case, interestingly enough. It's a local case, but it's prosecuted by federal prosecutors because D.C. has this kind of weird thing.
1: Oh, yeah.
2: As a federal prosecutor.
1: Yeah.
2: Federal prosecutors also prosecute state-level offenses or District of Columbia-level offenses. So we'll see what happens. Long way away from that. Today's just the arraignment. We're just getting started. We'll do scheduling and everything else, but we'll see.
1: It's good to see you, Joey.
2: Always.
1: Thank
2: Thanks,
1: you
2: Kate.
1: So much.
2: Appreciate you.
1: Glad he could explain it because I sure as heck cannot. Coming up for us, a Houston man was killed during a confrontation interaction with ICE agents. DHS says that the agent fired in self-defense. Why his family is disputing that account now. And the jockeying has begun to replace Graham Plattner. Now that he's ended his campaign, there's new reporting on how Democrats in Maine are planning to pick a new candidate now.

0: within your grasp.
1: New this morning, a Texas family is demanding answers after a man was fatally shot on his way to work by an ICE agent. Lorenzo Salgado's son says he is a Mexican immigrant who has been living in the United States for 35 years with no criminal history.
2: I saw my dad's van, but no sign of him. I frantically called family, friends, loved ones to see if they can find any information. I saw a video posted on Facebook that he had been shot. I recognized him immediately. Not from his appearance, but from his voice, crying for help as he lay on the street, bleeding out.
1: ICE officials say they were conducting a traffic stop as part of a targeted operation. They claim that Salgado was trying to evade arrest. With us now, CNN's Ed Lavandera. Ed, what's the latest on all of this?
3: Well, John, it's now been almost 48 hours since this shooting occurred on the streets of Houston early Tuesday morning, and there has still not been a full video of what transpired that captures all of it. And that is what investigators, or at least people working with Latino activist groups, as well as the family, calling for people who might have any of these to come forward to help explain how all of this unfolded. What we do have is video of the aftermath, where you see Lorenzo Salgado Araujo on the ground, surrounded by ICE agents there, bleeding from his midsection. And that is what we've seen so far. The family says they simply just don't believe the version of events that ICE officials have put out so far. They point to what happened earlier this year with the two shootings in Minneapolis, where the description by ICE officials didn't quite match up with what unfolded there. So a lot of uncertainty, a lot of distrust about what has been described, the official version of events that has been put out by ICE officials. ICE officials, as you mentioned, John, maintain that Lorenzo Salgado Araujo had used his vehicle as a weapon, and that the ICE agent there on the ground fired at him in self-defense. That is what ICE agents are saying. But as we mentioned, there's been a great deal of distrust on that version of events. Salgado Araujo's family says that their father had been here in the United States 35 years, had no criminal history, was in the process of obtaining his legal status to work legally here in the U.S. So they believe that he didn't have any incentive to go to these lengths to evade arrest. In fact, the family also says that it was unmarked vehicles that were pursuing Salgado Araujo and three other men inside that white truck, that they believe that they were fearful that they were being targeted for robbery. They were on their way to their construction work that they had done for so long. And it often happens where a lot of construction workers are targeted and their tools are stolen from their trucks. So they believe that was what was in the back of their father's mind and the other men that were in the other truck. We should also say that the three other men that were in the truck with Salgado Araujo have also been detained by ICE officials as well. John?
1: In the meantime, this family wants answers. Ed Lavandera for us this morning in Texas. Ed, thank you for sharing the latest reporting on that. So a secret trip to a nuclear lab and months of back-channel talks. Brand new CNN reporting this morning inside what appears to be the failed ceasefire agreement between the United States and Iran. And this is why you need to be careful on the roads after a storm. A driver crashes right into a live down power line, setting off that blast.

0: Music Masters, Monday night at 9.
1: Democrats in Maine are suddenly facing a wide-open and somewhat uncertain moment to replace Graham Platner. With control of the U.S. Senate hanging in the balance and a ridiculously tight deadline now, Democrats there are planning a last-minute convention. They have until July 27th to put a new name on the ballot to take on Republican Senator Susan Collins. About this path forward now, the Democratic Party of Maine put out a statement last night saying this, in part, "We will announce the full timeline, details for how the nomination process will move forward, information about how to participate, and requirements for candidates soon." Some candidates are already throwing their hats into the ring, and some groups, especially, and some progressive groups especially, are already weighing in on who they think should be the next candidate here, including Our Revolution, a political organization founded by Senator Bernie Sanders. They've endorsed Troy Jackson, a logger and former Maine state senator. Joining me right now is the executive director of Our Revolution, Joseph Givargis. It's good to see you, Joseph. Thank you for being here. Why Troy Jackson?
2: Well, the important thing to remember here is that the people of Maine voted overwhelmingly for transformational change. They wanted a fighter who would challenge the status quo in Washington, D.C., challenge Donald Trump, and fight to deliver for working people. Troy Jackson campaigned alongside Graham Platner and Bernie Sanders all around the state, and they shared the same platform: healthcare for all, fighting to end corporate corruption, making sure that the American people have what they need to succeed. And that's why we believe that Troy is the best candidate. I would also add that Troy has experience. He served as the state Senate president. He's been a union leader, and he was a working class person. He was a logger. And he fits the profile of what the electorate in Maine wants.
1: It is quite a moment that the party, especially in Maine, finds itself in with this after what went down with Graham Platner. In his video announcing that he was bowing out finally, Graham Platner painted, he did paint himself as a victim of the system. He did not blame himself for where this all ended up. Instead, he said that it was the quote-unquote corporate media system and the political establishment to blame for his loss, if you will, for forcing him out. Is that who you blame for this mess?
2: Look, at the end of the day, Graham Platner failed to be transparent about his history. And as a result, he is history. And, you know, the focus now should really turn to who should succeed him and be positioned, who's the best candidate positioned to challenge Susan Collins and take back the United States Senate. So at the end of the day, Graham Platner did the right thing by stepping aside. He might have different ideas about what forced him aside, but I would say he made the right decision. And now it's important for us to focus on the path forward.
1: I brought that up because in your statement, in Our Revolution statement about the path forward, it included this line: to the establishment, this is not your opening. The people who won this primary get to decide who comes next, not the party insiders who already lost it. It is very obvious that everyone who runs against the establishment these days. It is what people run against right now. But who specifically are you talking about? Who are the party insiders, the establishment that you think are trying to take away the will of Maine voters here?
2: So it's everyone from Chuck Schumer, the Democratic Party committees, the big donor networks, who have tried to put their thumb on the scale against our populist movement from the beginning. They put forward Janet Mills, the former governor, as the status quo candidate. She didn't engender any significant support. And that's the message that we think that the political establishment needs to understand. The candidates that they're putting forward are status quo candidates, and the electorate wants transformational change. They want a fighter. And we want to make sure that the establishment understands that they need to invest in a candidate who shares the platform that Graham Plattner championed.
1: Let me ask you, now that you say that, do you want Graham Plattner to campaign with Troy Jackson?
2: Look, at the end of the day, I think Graham Plattner needs to step aside. His reputation has been
1: tarnished. Is, but do you want, they share the same platform that you said that Maine voters want. Do you want him to be endorsing that platform and standing on the stage with Troy Jackson now?
2: Well, at the end of the day, Troy Jackson can stand on his own 2 feet and champion the platform that he's represented for decades as an elected leader in Maine. Again, it's really not about the man, it's about the message. And Troy can carry that message forward, a message about fighting the corporate class, about delivering for working people. I don't think that he needs Graham Plattner to validate him. He can stand on his own 2 feet and carry the message. And at the end of the day, the voters of Maine and voters in this primary season are asking for change and asking for a transformational platform.
1: Joseph, thanks for your time. I appreciate it. John.
3: All right, there is breaking news this morning. Jordan says it intercepted Iranian missiles over its airspace. Now, Iranian state media reports a new barrage of daylight strikes from the United States. The Iranians say the perimeter of the nuclear power plant in the city of Bushehr was hit in the last few hours. You can see that on the map right there. This is clearly an active situation. Now, CNN anchor Pamela Brown is aboard the USS Abraham Lincoln in the Arabian Sea. We can see the deck right there, Pam. First, just tell us where you are and what's going on behind you.
4: All right, John, a lot going on here on the USS Abraham Lincoln. I'm on what's called Vulture's Row, so we really have a front row seat to all of the action that's happening here. There have been planes landing, fighter jets, F-18s, F-35s landing throughout the day. And I want to show you this destroyer right behind, right by the ship. It's actually pulling up close to the ship. This is the Frank E. Peterson Jr. destroyer. This is the point of the spear. This is one of more than 12 destroyers that have been sailing with this aircraft carrier to protect it. It is literally the shield for this ship. It has Tomahawk missiles that can go to land for offensive strikes, but it also has a lot of defensive capabilities, air and missile defense capabilities. It has anti-submarine capabilities. So they defend against a submarine threat, and they also have an 18-man certified team on board that can go onto the ships and search and seizure. So there's a lot that these destroyers can do. And now look, John, you see a plane just landing right here. With the hook. You see how fast it goes on this landing strip. Not very long. It has a hook and it catches one of several wires. So as you can see, John, a lot of activity as tensions continue to escalate between the U.S. and Iran.
3: Now, if you can hear me, and I imagine it is quite loud with fighter jets taking off and landing there, but these are regularly scheduled maneuvers, obviously not far from the war zone. But to what extent has the posture changed over the last 24 hours where you are with this renewed fighting?
4: What I can tell you is that the stakes are raised. They have been in this conflict and engaged in some way for five and a half months now, or been ready to jump back in to go to war. I can tell you today, given the fact that there were overnight strikes on Iran just these last... My operations are taking on a new meaning. I asked the admiral who oversees the ship as well as the destroyers if there is a heightened threat alert. He said, look, you know, we are always looking for threats, and he didn't necessarily say that there was a heightened threat alert, but I do think it is notable that you have the destroyer here coming close to the ship in this moment of high intensity, right? You had the ceasefire, things calmed down, there was the funeral in Iran where there was a pause in the negotiations, and these last few days have really changed the calculus. And so, John, we'll have to wait and see if there will be more strikes. We know that the two aircraft carriers are capable of that, as well as these destroyers that we know have been used since the beginning of the war with those Tomahawk missiles targeting land targets in Iran. But also that destroyer right there, among several others, it has intercepted ballistic missiles and drones that were directly targeting the Abraham Lincoln. This ship I'm on right now is considered a high-value target. And that destroyer right there... has intercepted multiple threats from Iran, with Iran trying to hit this ship. Now, also, John, it's worth noting that part of Iran's military strategy has been this sort of cost imbalance with these cheap drones and the military using more expensive ballistic missiles and other ways of taking it down. I'm told that they're trying to evolve and use cheaper weapons. But it's a very active, dynamic environment out here, John.
3: Active, to say the least. A lot going on right where you are, right behind you. Pam Brown, thank you for sharing this really unique look at what is happening not far from where war has seemingly reignited. Appreciate you being with us. Thank you. Stay safe.
1: Yeah, and that Iran ceasefire now being threatened and definitely questioned. It was supposed to pave the way for talks all around Tehran's nuclear program. Progress on those talks now very much in question. But this morning, CNN has new reporting inside the negotiations being led by Jared Kushner and Steve Witkoff, including a secret trip that they took to a nuclear lab in Tennessee. CNN's Renee Marsh has this new reporting, and she's joining us right now. Renee, tell us what you've learned.
5: Good morning, Kate. You know, I worked on this with my colleagues, Jennifer Hansler and Zach Cohen, and we have these new behind-the-scenes details on Jared Kushner and Steve Witkoff's push for this nuclear deal with Iran. And even before this deal began to unravel, the path that they were building to get there really stood out. It looked different than previous nuclear negotiations with Iran. But let's go back to early June. It was about a week and a half before that MOU was signed. Kushner and Witkoff made this secret trip to Oak Ridge National Laboratory to meet with these top nuclear experts, putting some of them on standby for potential talks. And the focus, we're told, of this visit was essentially what the U.S. could do if Iran's uranium was brought back here. What would that look like? We also know from sources that Witkoff later pointed to that trip to Oak Ridge as proof that progress was real. We know that on a call with Republican lawmakers, according to a source with knowledge, that Witkoff essentially told them that once the MOU was signed, talks would begin immediately. Talks meaning those technical nuclear talks. Well, you know, it's now 3 weeks later and those talks have barely gotten off the ground. We know that the MOU opened up this 60-day window for negotiations, but these escalating tensions are now obviously putting that timeline in doubt. And it's all really just raising lots of questions about both the strategy and the people leading the strategy. Sources we spoke to said that both Kushner and Witkoff relied on this tight inner circle of political advisors with limited early input from career government experts. That's a sharp contrast from the Obama-era deal, where these technical specialists were deeply involved from the very start in shaping the strategy. The White House acknowledges this different approach to prevent essentially leaks, but they insist that experts have been consulted throughout. And in a statement, they told CNN that people who complain to CNN about feeling left out clearly cannot be trusted with sensitive information and are not included in national security conversations. So they are not pushing back on the idea that the strategy was different. But now there are lots of questions where we see we are today on whether that strategy was the right approach. Kate?
1: Renee, thank you so much for bringing us the reporting from you and the team. I really appreciate it. John.
3: All right, with us now is Gordon Sondland, the former U.S. ambassador to the European Union. Ambassador, good to see you this morning. How do you think the ceasefire is going?
6: Well, I think it's going as expected, a little of this and a little of that. I mean, this is such a dynamic situation, John, and it's not a situation, contrary to what the media likes to report, of Trump's making. Trust me, if President Trump had his way, he would not be disrupting the election cycle to his own detriment. He would have a nice, quiet world where he could coast through and take the House and the Senate. It's the intelligence on Iran's conventional missile proliferation and their ability to really almost prevent us from doing anything about their nuclear program that forced his hand. He did not want to do this, but he had to do it. And now we are where we are, and it's a little carrot, it's a little stick. Your last correspondent said something about not using experts. They're using experts all over the place in this thing. Jared and Steve are doing a tremendous job in carrying the message to the Iranians. And by the way, when they're carrying the message to the Iranians, they're not carrying the message to one or two people. They're having to bring along a dozen people, all of whom have different ideas of what Iran should and shouldn't want.
3: How good of a deal was it to begin with, this ceasefire? How would you rate the quality of the deal?
6: Well, first of all, let's look at why they did it.
3: Ambassador, I want to know from you if you think this was a good ceasefire deal. That's the question.
6: It's as good as you could get at the moment. No question about it. Because remember, Iran has a vote in this, John.
3: How surprised are you that there is this renewed fighting?
6: Not at all. Not at all. I mean, look, whether it's a Democrat or Republican president, Iran has tried to play our administrations for 47 years. The fact that they signed a ceasefire and immediately began firing missiles is zero surprise to me or anyone at the White House.
3: Really? I mean, is this like a fool me once, shame on you, fool me for 47 years, shame on me? I mean, if the White House knew this wasn't going to work, why go forward with it?
6: Well, you're asking a different question now. When you say it's going to work, what do you mean by it's going to work? What is it you're trying to get to work?
3: The ceasefire deal that the president touted as the best deal that's been signed with Iran in 47 years.
6: The people with whom he signed the ceasefire deal, I believe, had an honest intention to stop firing and see if progress could be made. The problem is they are not in complete control of Iran. The IRGC is fighting internally with their own political people. And that's different than on our side, where one person on our side essentially is making the decisions.
3: There does seem to be a different assessment of those IRGC officials. And I want to play two assessments. One is from Vice President J.D. Vance from 3 weeks ago, and the other is from President Trump yesterday. Listen.
7: The coolest thing about the progress we've made over the last few weeks is that you see people within the Iranian system, senior leadership, even IRGC officials say, you know what? We may have some animosity, we may have some mistrust, but we recognize the way that we've done business with the United States for 47 years is a mistake. Let's try something else.
8: To me, I think it's over. I don't want to deal with them anymore. They're scum. You know what scum is? They're scum. They're sick people. They're led by sick people.
3: So, Ambassador, are you on team it's the coolest thing or team they're scum?
6: Well, it was the coolest thing when we were dealing with the people who decided that maybe another approach is better, which is to join the community of nations, stop harassing their neighbors, and build their economy and so on. And the problem is what President Trump was reacting to was the other ugly voices in Iran have now reared their heads and have taken over. So both things can be true at the same time.
3: We will see which side there prevails. Obviously, that will have huge consequences, I think, for this deal and for the situation on the ground there and in the air and in the seas in the coming days and weeks. Ambassador Gordon Sondland, thank you for being with us and sharing your views on this.
6: Thank you, John.
3: So a man seen carrying a flaming propane tank. I think a man was seen carrying a flaming propane tank through a restaurant. What happened when officers showed up? And then goat on the lam. How many officers does it take to catch him? The answer ahead.

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1: A Florida man is facing multiple charges after video showed him dragging a flaming propane tank through a restaurant in Tampa. Deputies arrived to smoke and flames. They say the suspect was holding knives when they got there. They also say he charged at people, cutting one woman on the wrist. That person is now charged with arson and assault. In Rhode Island, a driver ran into power lines and triggered an explosion. There was that blast. The whole thing really was a mess. According to CNN affiliate WPRI, two cars crashed first. They brought down live wires on top of a trolley. And then while first responders were directing traffic there, they say a driver pulled around the fire truck blocking the road and ran into the lines. Oof. The trolley driver and the other driver were not hurt, but officials say two firefighters received minor injuries running away from the explosion. And then goat on the lam. Deputies in Washington chased that runaway goat after it was seen in traffic. They tried apparently sweet-talking it, then bribing it with broccoli, which did not work, and holding those menacing-looking devices. Somehow the goat didn't want to approach him when they were holding that. After about 20 minutes, they were able to grab the goat and take it to local rescue. Kate?
2: Right now, NASA is attempting a first-of-its-kind rescue mission to rescue one of NASA's storied space observatories from falling out of space and back to Earth. The Swift Observatory Telescope has recorded cosmic objects across multiple wavelengths of light for nearly 22 years, but was being pushed out of orbit toward Earth due to what's been described as atmospheric drag and the impact of recent solar activity. And that is where space startup Catalyst Space Technologies has stepped in and successfully now launched its Link spacecraft just this past Friday to come to the rescue. The spacecraft is now on its way to dock with the Swift and then hopefully boost it back into higher orbit, extending the telescope's mission. And joining me right now is the CEO of Catalyst Space Technologies, Gonghi Li. It's great to have you. Thank you so much for being here. There were a couple delays. I was tracking it all last week, a couple delays. You were able to launch on Friday night. How are things going right now?
3: Absolutely. Thanks so much, Kate. Our team is ecstatic. If you think about what we have accomplished over the last 9 months, NASA only gave us 9 months to go from contract award to launch. And if you think about what we've launched the first American space robot. This is unlike any other satellite that's ever been built. It has robot arms. It has grippers to be able to grab onto satellites. It has thrusters to be able to push a multi-ton observatory around. And to be able to do that all within 9 months is incredible. And yes, there were a couple of challenges that we had with weather launching out of the Pacific. But on the early morning hours of July 3rd, we got this spacecraft launched, inserted into a nominal orbit. And it's just been an incredible journey getting to this point.
2: All right. So it's moving as intended right now. I had also heard that you say that just a few months ago, this spacecraft was truly still a concept drawing. Gonghi, now it's in space. I mean, you talked about just like that is a truncated time frame, to say the least. But how much has in these 9 months, like how can you describe how much the design has changed to get to this point?
3: That's such a good question about the timeline and the design. If you think about how engineering works, typically a program like this in traditional aerospace might take 5+ years to put together, and we just didn't have that time. We had less than a year because our job was to go up and save this telescope, this national asset, and we had to be very creative in how aggressive we were in putting this mission together. And I think that it's worked, right? We're here just outside of the Mission Operations Center here at Catalyst, and we're downlinking the first live images from the spacecraft right now as we speak.
2: Like, clearly you're already hitting these milestones of success, but how long until you know if the full mission, if you've successfully pushed the Swift back into that orbit, the higher orbit that you're targeting, how long until you know if the full mission is complete?
3: The full mission won't be complete for another 2 to 3 months because we have multiple stages that we have to go to. First was to be able to launch a space robot like this, and that was no small feat. The next phase, once we have the spacecraft commissioned, which our team is working on over the next 1 to 2 weeks, that's how long we expect that to take, we'll be able to start firing up the thrusters and be closing the distance to Swift to be able to get within the distance that we'll be able to do the robotic grappling of Swift. Once we dock on, and that whole process will take about 30 days to get there within close proximity, once we dock on, we'll be able to fire our thrusters for about 60 days to boost it back up to that 600-kilometer orbit that we're shooting for. And at that point, it will be a really great feat of accomplishment. It already is to be even at this point. But Swift, the telescope, is valued at $500 million. It's a national asset that's just doing incredible science for NASA and for our understanding of the cosmos. And NASA was incredibly forward-thinking in terms of how do they lean into the innovative capability of a technology startup and put together a mission for $30 million to launch less than 12 months out from that. That's a 16-to-1 ratio, $500 million to $30 million to be able to save this telescope in just unprecedented time. It's really amazing to be able to see something like this come together.
2: It's great to see all, I mean, it's like all technologies, all advancements kind of working, not only to be able to have Swift up there, but to now be able to have Catalyst and Link getting up there to save it and try to extend this mission even further to the benefit of truly all humanity if we continue to be able to study these images. Gonghee, thank you so much for coming in. Congrats on the success so far. We'll be tracking this closely.
1: The new race for the suddenly open Democratic nomination for Senate in Maine, the latest we are hearing about how Democrats will choose a replacement for Graham Plattner. Then breaking moments ago, Iranian state media reporting new U.S. strikes. This is a very active situation unfolding. We're on board a U.S. aircraft carrier in the region. And a suspect now in custody after throwing a Molotov cocktail at a man in a wheelchair. Sarah is out today. I'm John Berman with Kate Baldwin. This is CNN News Central.
2: So who is next? That is a question both Democrats and Republicans are asking right now after Graham Plattner dropped out of the Maine Senate race. Democrats now forced to figure this out really in real time and launch a nominating process to replace him as they are up against a tight deadline in a contest that could decide control of the Senate. Plattner's campaign weathered several controversies and scandals for months, but when a former girlfriend accused him of rape, an allegation he denies, his support cratered and he decided to end it.
4: We believe that for the movement to continue, it can't be made. And for that reason, we are suspending campaign operations.
2: Now, Maine Democrats have until July 27th to name a new nominee to take on Republican Senator Susan Collins. Plans are in the works for a convention on short notice. Several candidates are being floated. At least three have already jumped in. Let's get to CNN's Arlette Sines. She's got all the reporting for us from Maine. What's the latest?
5: Well, Kate, Maine Democrats now have just 18 days to select a new Democratic nominee for Senate, really setting up this massive scramble as they try to course correct in this campaign for the midterm elections. Now, the Maine Democratic Party yesterday did approve a plan to hold a nominating convention to select that replacement for Graham Plattner after he bowed out of the race. We are still waiting to learn more details about how exactly that will play out and when that convention will take place. But it really throws a lot of this Senate race up in the air at this moment. And it comes as we have heard a number of Maine Democrats already express interest or enter this race. Nirav Shah, this morning became the latest Democratic candidate to enter the Senate race. He is someone who ran back in the governor's race in June. He actually came in first in the first vote tallies, but then came in second once ranked choice voting came into play. There are two other main Democrats who also ran for governor to keep an eye on in the coming weeks. That includes Troy Jackson, someone who has already announced his candidacy. He is backed by Our Revolution, a group that is aligned with Bernie Sanders. And then there is the state secretary of state, Shenna Bellows, who ran against Susan Collins in the past and lost. She potentially could enter this race as well. There is Dan Kleban, who owns a local brewery, who yesterday said that he is entering this race. And another person to keep an eye on is State Representative Valley Geiger. She actually spoke with Graham Plattner this week, and he encouraged her to consider running if he steps aside. But really, we've talked to so many Maine voters over the course of the past 2 days who have been very disappointed with how this entire situation has played out. Talk to people who are frustrated that there wasn't more vetting done of Graham Plattner before he entered this race. And there is some underlying anxiety among Democrats here in Maine about how this replacement process will play out. We've spoken to many who are concerned, pointing back to what happened in 2024 when Joe Biden dropped out of this race and rallied immediately behind Vice President Kamala Harris, ultimately proving to be unsuccessful in the campaign. Democrats are now operating with a very short window. We talked to a lot of voters who said that they feel that whoever does replace Plattner should have the same type of ability to tap into some energy within the state as that he did was very popular in the Democratic primary here. But there's still a lot up in the air around this race and whether Democrats have enough time to mount a viable candidate to take on Susan Collins in November.
2: Yeah. Arlette, thanks so much for your reporting. John.
1: All right, with us now is Adam Green, the co-founder of the Progressive Change Campaign Committee, a political action committee that initially backed Plattner, but has since pulled its support. Nice to see you this morning, Adam. How do you feel about this convention of some 600 people that's going to select a new Senate candidate in the next 18 days?
6: Well, the stakes are high, and if we want to have a candidate who can defeat Susan Collins by making clear that she was the deciding vote for Brett Kavanaugh and has been a lockstep soldier for Donald Trump, we need the best person possible as the candidate, and we need a really pumped-up Democratic Party that is unified. And that's why these questions around how will the candidate get selected are so critical. And there's really two things I would kind of put on your radar. The first is, just as your reporter said, will there be ranked choice voting in the convention itself? As was said, Nirav Shah got the most votes on the first round in the recent primary, but he didn't have the most support across the Democratic Party. That was Progressive Hannah Pingree, and now she's the nominee. Similarly, we could have a 600-person convention with six candidates where five of them support taxing billionaires, five of them support Medicare for All and shaking up the system, one of them is backed by AI and crypto and AIPAC and other corporate interests, and that person skirts by with 130 votes if we don't have ranked choice voting. So that is a must. We would not be on a course to defeat Susan Collins if that were true. And the second is, how are local counties going to nominate their people? And it needs to be a really wide open process where people feel like, you know, not just party hacks, but regular people have gone to the convention itself.
1: Look, this is complicated, right? I mean, I don't think there's a state that's been through anything like this. Certainly Maine has it and has to do it all very, very quickly. Part of going forward, though, I think, is coming to terms with what happened and why. And I want to play for you Graham Plattner's explanation for what happened. Listen.
4: It's not the false allegations, though, that have brought us to where we are. It's the fact that they are being used by the political establishment to put structural pressure on us. We live in a political system that is not built for normal people. It is a system that is built structurally to make sure that movements like ours cannot flourish. That if they begin to succeed, they can be crushed.
1: Is this the political establishment's fault that he's dropping out? Or is it because a woman came forward on television and said that he raped her?
6: It's the latter. That video really made no one proud except for probably Graham Plattner. It was quite unfortunate. I don't think his campaign team even supported him putting that type of video out. You know, I would be the first to acknowledge that there is a battle for the soul of the party going on within the Democratic Party. I'm from the economic populist wing, wanting to fight corporate power for the little guy. But even one of our heroes, Elizabeth Warren, made clear to Graham Platner about a month ago when he came to talk to her and other senators, you know, people have marriage problems, but can you assure us that there is nothing related to consent or violence about to come? And he gave her that assurance. That was the line in the sand, and that is a good line in the sand for Democrats to have, and he violated that line. And now we have to move on, and we have to, you know, with what just happened in mind, choose a candidate. And, you know, maybe in this case, in this race, we don't go with an untested candidate. Maybe less the beer manufacturer guy who nobody knows anything about, and maybe more someone like Shanna Bellows or Troy Jackson. We'll see. But, yeah, that was a tragic video.
7: Interesting. You know, how much damage do you think has been done to the progressive cause for people who say, we need outsiders?
6: This was certainly a setback, but I don't, you know, it would be tragic to think that this means that we just need party hacks in Washington. You know, I would point out that in 2018, everyone from Katie Porter to Alyssa Slotkin to many others who won that year were first-time candidates. Mm-hmm. Right now, Abdul Al-Sayed is running an insurgent economic populist campaign in Michigan, and he's winning. Dan Osborne is an economic populist independent running in Nebraska. You know, he's neck and neck in a 20-point red state with a Republican senator. So I think the point, you know, Will Lawrence is a great candidate running in a swing congressional district and is the front runner, a former Sunrise co-founder taking on corporate power. So the point is being proven across the country mm-hmm. that bold economic populists can win. But certainly this was a black eye, and it's very good that he got out of the race.
7: Adam Green, frank conversation this morning. We appreciate you joining us and going through these things. And I should note that Graham Platner continues to deny the allegations against him. Thank you. Kate?
2: We're following breaking news out of the Middle East. Jordan just intercepted Iranian missiles over its airspace. And Iranian state media is reporting a wave of daylight strikes from the United States in Iran. The perimeter of a nuclear power plant in Iran was reportedly targeted within just the last few hours. This appears to be the most activity seen on the ground in Iran in weeks, since just after President Trump issued new threats and warnings to Iran after it targeted ships near the Strait of Hormuz. Last hour, John spoke with our colleague Pamela Brown, who is aboard the USS Abraham Lincoln in the Arabian Sea.
8: What I can tell you is that the stakes are raised. They have been in this conflict and engaged in some way for 5.5 months now, or been ready to jump back in to go to war. I can tell you today, given the fact that there were overnight strikes on Iran just these last night, my operations are taking on a new meaning. I asked the admiral who oversees the ship as well as the destroyers if there is a heightened threat alert. He said, look, you know, we are always looking for threats, and he didn't necessarily say that there was a heightened threat alert, but I do think it is notable that you have the destroyer here coming close to the ship in this moment of high intensity, right? You had the ceasefire, things calmed down, there was the funeral in Iran where there was a pause in the negotiations, and these last few days have really changed the calculus. And so, John, we'll have to wait and see if there will be more strikes. We know that the two aircraft carriers are capable of that, as well as these destroyers that we know have been used since the beginning of the war with those Tomahawk missiles targeting land targets in Iran. But also that destroyer right there, among several others, it has intercepted ballistic missiles and drones that were directly targeting the Abraham Lincoln. This ship I'm on right now is considered a high-value target. And that destroyer right there, has intercepted multiple threats from Iran, with Iran trying to hit this ship. Now, also, John, it's worth noting that part of Iran's military strategy has been this sort of cost imbalance with these cheap drones and the military using more expensive ballistic missiles and other ways of taking it down. I'm told that they're trying to evolve and use cheaper weapons, but it's a very active, dynamic environment out here.
2: Thank you. Pamela Brown aboard the USS Abraham Lincoln. Joining us right now to talk about where things stand with this war is Democratic Congressman Gregory Meeks of New York. He's the top Democrat on the House Foreign Affairs Committee. Congressman, what is your understanding, because it does seem unclear if there is a ceasefire or that ceasefire itself has ceased, where is this war right now?
9: Well, you know, the president flip-flops back and forth in what he's saying, which is also causing the confusion that I think real plan in reference to where we are, where we're going, especially after a very poorly drawn MOU. When you had something that was drafted not by individual diplomats who understand how to have to draft the MOU so that there is clear understanding on both sides and a dispute resolution if there is questions on the document itself. So most of the GCC countries, for example, that I spoke with in the past and currently thought that the MOU and the ceasefire would not stand because of the ambiguities that are contained therein. I've asked several questions the one time that I had an opportunity to ask questions of the administration as to what did certain paragraphs mean and how would it be interpreted. All of those things were left open. Poorly drafted MOU. The president seems to say different things, which does not help. One day we are straight, it's good. The Iranian people and the leadership is there. Another one, they're poor. So that does not help with with diplomacy. And I think that our allies, the GCC countries particularly, they need and they're asking, they're saying they know they're pissed off at Iran, clearly, because Iran is targeting them. And trying to strike them because of our bases that are there, et cetera. So they want diplomacy and dialogue to come because they don't believe, and I don't believe, that you're going to be able to bomb your way out of this.
2: And there was some other big news that came out of the NATO summit, including that President Trump has said that NATO, that the U.S. is going to grant Ukraine a license to manufacture Patriot missile interceptors. This is something that Zelensky's long sought permission for to get these defensive weapons. What is this going to mean for Ukraine? Do you applaud this?
9: Yeah, look, I have been for a long time. I think that we should have been with Ukraine and helping them. Then maybe Putin would have stopped his aggression, would have saved some lives, etc. That we've got to stand with our European allies who have done everything that have been asked of them. They have stepped up in a very big way in supporting Ukraine and giving Ukraine what it needs so that it can continue to fight the aggression and the war that Putin has put on them. And so we need to stand with our ally because we know that Russia will not stop there. And it will also go into other NATO countries because they're trying to revive the Soviet Union. And so it is important that we stand with Ukraine and NATO. That is what has brought us peace for over 75 years.
2: Graham Plattner is out of that Senate race in Maine. It has a big impact on everyone in the Democratic Party. Ending that Senate bid, he took a parting shot at blaming the political establishment for forcing him out. Do you think that's what it was? What do you think of him?
9: No. Clearly, it was his past indiscretions and as well as someone coming on air and saying that he raped her. That's clearly what took place, so he should look at himself in that regard with all of the questions around him. And I think that the people of Maine, no outside groups, nobody from, we have a lot of different organizations, et cetera, but let the people of Maine make a determination of what process they want to put in now so that they can determine who would be the appropriate person to win that Senate seat so we can beat Susan Collins and make sure that we take back the Senate also. Let the people of Maine, whether it's 600 people, they have the opportunity to determine that, and it should not be someone that's pressuring them from any, outside groups. People of Maine decide. We all then come together. We are to be a united Democratic Party.
2: Real quick.
9: I know who we are. I know what we've done in the past. So
2: let the people of Maine
9: make that determination.
2: Congressman, do you think that the push to beat Susan Collins is more challenging this morning?
9: No, I think that the people will come up and make a decision, and we all will unite behind whoever that is, whoever the people of Maine select. Look, that's how we've been the Democratic Party that we are. We are the Democratic Party that brought Medicaid and Medicare and Social Security, the Democratic Party that brought civil rights and voting rights, the Democratic Party that reduced budgets, that works with small business, labor unions, workers' rights, immigrant rights. We will all come together to make sure we understand that we've got to stop some of the Donald Trump, but bring back affordability to the people of the United States. And we can only do that if, in fact, we have a Democrats in both the House and the Senate.
2: Well, we will see that coming together, what that's going to look like and maybe the messy road to that in Maine in the next 18 days. It's good to see you, Congressman. Thanks for your time. John.
7: All right, we are standing by to see a former Olympian due in court after being indicted for allegedly damaging the Lincoln Memorial reflecting pool. How he intends to handle those charges, as three more people have now been charged. New video evidence expected to be presented today in a hearing for the man accused of killing Charlie Kirk, but a key piece of that video will not be shown. And a wild police chase across a golf course ends with the arrest of an attempted murder suspect.
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1: All right, just moments ago, lawyers for a former U.S. Olympic canoeist, those aren't the lawyers, those are the fans, greeting him there at the courthouse. They arrived for a hearing today at this Washington, D.C. court because this canoeist has been charged with damaging the reflecting pool just past the Lincoln Memorial. Let's get right to seeing this, Caitlin Polans, for the latest on all this. Caitlin, tell us about the case and what we expect today.
2: Sean, a former Olympic slalom canoeist, David Hearn, he is going to be in court for the very first time. He's facing an indictment for a felony for allegedly touching and peeling up some of that paint or sealant on the bottom of the reflecting pool. Now, this is the sort of thing that has caused at least three other people at this point to be charged with much lesser versions of this charge. This was the sort of thing that came about when U.S. Park Police were all around the reflecting pool. There were widespread reports of the paint or the blue sealant on the bottom of the reflecting pool after the Trump administration had done repairs there, of it peeling up. Hearn, though, he's the one that has gotten hit with a much more serious type of charge from the D.C. U.S. Attorney's Office. He's facing that now. He had been indicted by a grand jury. John, the difference between what Hearn is facing and what the three others that we know of who are also in court recently for peeling up paint, the difference is that Hearn is alleged to have damaged the reflecting pool in a way that resulted in more than $1,000 worth of damage. The other charges, the lesser charges, therefore damage that may have resulted in $1,000 or less. And those people, they were found to have pieces of the reflecting pool, one person in their hand. One woman had a piece of it in her purse whenever the park police confronted her. But now we see David Hearn at court. We see this situation where the Justice Department is going very aggressively against this former Olympic canoeist. There is a lot of question of how much this case will be able to survive. Is he being made of an example because of this other failure of the Trump administration to properly repair the reflecting pool? Is he just becoming a scapegoat for a larger issue? Those are the questions that people like those supporters outside of the D.C. Superior Court this morning are asking. So, John, not a huge amount of things to happen in this hearing today because it's going to be an arraignment, but we may get some sort of signal from the court if there could be for either Hearn himself or for the Justice Department any rough water.

0: waters ahead. John?
1: I see what you did there. Rough waters. Caitlin Polance for us in Washington this morning. Thank you very much for your report. We will stay tuned to what happens inside that court. All right. Americans told to shelter. Air raid sirens in the Middle East. The renewed war between the United States and Iran. Getting or renewing a passport could soon get a lot easier. The changes that might allow you to take your passport photo from your own home.

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1: The breaking news that we have coming in, really been all throughout the show, but we have new images coming in this hour. Iranian state media posting an image of boats they say were damaged in a U.S. airstrike this morning. Meanwhile, Jordan says it intercepted Iranian missile fire after air raid sirens rang out just hours ago. The U.S. embassy there issued an alert telling people to seek shelter immediately. Also from Iranian state media, they've been reporting new daylight strikes from the U.S., including reports of attacks on the perimeter of a nuclear power plant along the coast. Joining me right now is CNN political and global affairs commentator Sabrina Singh and CNN national security analyst Alex Plitsis. It's good to see you both. Alex, what the strikes on the perimeter of this nuclear power plant along the Persian Gulf coast is I don't know, it's sticking out to me this morning. What do you make of that as a target from the United States in this, which seems to be a real escalated round of fire?
2: Sure. So there seem to have been attacks along power infrastructure along the coast altogether. So it wasn't an attack necessarily on Iran's nuclear program and some of the elements of that, which is what people were waiting to see. It's in line with the rest of the targets. So power, we just heard, as you mentioned, boats along the coast. It really was targeting all of their capabilities to launch offensive operations against boats in the strait.
1: But Alex, the U.S. says it's a retaliation for what Iran started up this week with attacking ships
2: right.
1: in the strait. But do you see this as just that, or is this ceasefire now ceased, as we've heard a U.S. official say?
2: So speaking to U.S. officials yesterday, both the Pentagon and the State Department, the answer was it largely depends on the Iranians. So the last round before this one, the Iranians had basically fired on a boat off the coast of Oman because they thought the Omanis were backing away from what they thought was an understanding about mandatory tolls and fees. The Omanis said very clearly, we don't support mandatory. This time around, now they went after three boats in a 24-hour period, and what I'm told is it all relates back to Iran trying to impose its understanding of the MOU that it controls the strait, which is what mediators told me they were stuck on right before we took a break for the Ayatollah's funeral.
1: So on that, Sabrina, negotiations off the rails, or is it possible diplomacy is still happening behind the scenes despite what we're seeing here and President Trump's new and really aggressive new level of threat?
3: Well, there's always a path for diplomacy, and I think both sides, both the U.S. and Iran, do not want to resume a full-scale war. But it is very clear the ceasefire has now ended. I mean, in the last 48 hours, the U.S. military has struck about over 170 targets. That's nearly 14 times as more the targets they struck than they did in June when the ceasefire was first broken. So, you know, diplomacy can always get back on track, but how difficult is that going to be now going forward? I think that remains to be seen. I mean, I remember Vice President Vance saying, you know, the Iranians know that they can just call us and pick up the phone. It's really not that easy. This MOU was always very murky. It's being misinterpreted by both sides. So to get things back on track, there's going to have to be more clarity, not only with the MOU, but both sides are going to need to come to the table. And we did see Iran actually attack Qatar, which is, we know, an interlocutor in these negotiations. So kind of an interesting tactic that they're taking there as well.
1: On the Strait of Hormuz, when it comes to the MOU, Alex, Amos Hochstein was speaking out after Iran started firing on ships earlier this week. And he said what this shows is that Iran still believes that it has control over the Strait of Hormuz and can continue to exert control over the Strait of Hormuz. That is the central issue, as you highlight, that needs to still be settled, it's very clear, with any memorandum of understanding. Why would Iran now ever give up that leverage? Like, what this really has become, well, it didn't exist as a problem before the war. This has become a central focus here.
2: It has been, and it's a matter of control. Sabrina was entirely right in the way that she characterized it. And so for the Iranians, this is a means of trying to exert that, because they realized before the 12-day war last year, their nuclear program was seen as strategic deterrence, even though they hadn't chosen to weaponize yet. Then they realized their ballistic missile program could serve as strategic deterrence because it stopped the war short of a unconditional surrender. Now they've realized with a couple of cheap drones, they can effectively shut down shipping in the Strait of Hormuz and affect control over it. So is this to seek additional concessions from the United States? Are they going to continue to this going forward? Not clear, but the mediators in the region have told me that they've had enough of the divide between the interlocutors that the Iranians sent to negotiate, and the IRGC told them that they needed a common understanding, and the Iranians simply haven't gotten back to them as to what that means.
1: Well, that is a critical aspect of this and what happens now in the coming hours. It's good to see you, Alex. Thank you. Sabrina, it's great to see you as always. Thank you so much. There's new video also in showing the moments after the man accused of killing Charlie Kirk turned himself in to police. What is now expected to happen when court resumes today with his preliminary hearing. And it was shocking. Scene that was caught on camera, a man in a wheelchair attacked at random. Just look at this. What happened here and how witnesses quickly tried to come to his rescue.

0: Business Translated, CNN Business.
1: This summer, we have seen Democratic incumbents losing in primaries in ways we just haven't seen before. What, if any, historical precedent is there for this? With us now, CNN Chief Data Analyst Harry Enten. So if you squint a little bit,
2: yes.
1: I know this is somewhat unprecedented, but we've seen something a little bit like it before.
2: We have seen something like this before. You have to go back 16 years. Remember, it was that Republican Tea Party wave of 2010. I would argue the Democratic version of it is a new Tea Party, but it's on steroids. Why do I say that? Well, let's just start off with the fact, approve of their own party in Congress. Republicans in July of 2010, it was 52%, a very low percentage, but at least it was north of 50%. Look at where we are now with Democrats in terms of them approving their own members of Congress. It's actually below 50%. Democrats dislike their party more than Republicans did during the Tea Party wave of 2010. Just 47% of Democrats now approve of their own party in Congress. As I said, it's a new Tea Party, but it's a Tea Party on steroids.
1: And we're seeing the impact it's having on some Democratic incumbents.
2: Absolutely the case. You know, if you look at the number of Democratic incumbents, House incumbents who have gone down to defeat, it's actually higher in the House than it was back in 2010. House incumbents who lost primaries for Republicans back in 2010, it was 1, 2. You can count it on one hand. But in 2026 so far, it's already 5. It's already 5. You have to use up all the digits on your one hand. It's 5 so far, even if you include Lisa Murkowski going down to defeat in a 2010 Senate primary. Of course, she then went on to win as a writing candidate in the fall. And you include the Senate, that only gets you to 3. Still, we're dealing with more defeats right now in Congress for Democrats, those Democratic incumbents, than you even saw during the Tea Party wave for Republicans back in 2010.
1: And the prediction markets think it might get even worse.
2: It could get even worse. In fact, it's likely to get even worse. So if you look at the Kalshi prediction market and the chance that 6 House Democrats go down to defeat, lose their primary in 2026, this number has consistently, over the last week or so, been hovering 80-90%. And when we talk about history books, the history books, right? If, in fact, 6 House Democrats went down to defeat in 2026, it would be by far, it would be the largest number, in a post-redistricting cycle for Democrats. And get this, over 50 years. That's why I got this picture of the Tea Party on your screen right now, because you know what? It's 250, but also it's a new Tea Party for Democrats.
1: I was just in Boston. I saw where this all took place. All right, when we're talking about some of the specific races where incumbents might be in trouble?
2: Yeah, I mean, there are a number of races where they might be in trouble. How about Missouri 1, right? There's a possibility. How about a Michigan 13? That's a real possibility in terms of a House Democrat going down to defeat. And then in Connecticut 1 as well, another real possibility. And this is just what we've been seeing over and over and over again. We have been seeing that these incumbents have been going down to defeat, and it looks like there are going to be plenty more, at least if you listen to the cash prediction markets, where people put their money where their mouths are.
1: Could be an historic summer, Harry Enten. A lot of news this morning.

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1: A federal judge is ordering President Trump to pay up. The judge rejected the president's latest attempt to delay paying former magazine columnist E. Jean Carroll. A jury found him liable for defaming her over allegations of sexual abuse. His legal team had asked not to release the $5 million payout until the Supreme Court decides if it will look at the case again. President Trump says he will also ask the Supreme Court to intervene in a different lawsuit Carroll brought forward, which resulted in an $83 million payout. A horrible incident in Oklahoma City. A man is now in custody after video shows him throwing a Molotov cocktail at a man in a wheelchair. This happened outside the Oklahoma City Police Department. KOCO reports officers and a bystander jumped in to help, pulling the victim away from the flames and holding down the suspect. The victim is expected to recover. Near Canton, Ohio, an attempted murder suspect in a carjacked minivan led police on a chase spanning two counties and a golf course.
2: Holy, he's coming right at us. Holy, oh my God.
1: A lot of reasons to swear there. The suspect crashed the stolen van into a police cruiser, flipping it. An officer inside the cruiser was able to get out moments before impact.
3: Got out maybe 5 to 10 seconds before.
1: This morning, the suspect is facing several felony charges. All right, the State Department is working on a system that will allow participants, or applicants, I should say, to take and upload passport photos using their phones or computers more easily. Now, you can already supposedly upload your own passport photos, but they must meet strict requirements, and most people end up paying to get them taken. Secretary of State Marco Rubio says the new system will use facial recognition technology to make the process quicker. Renewing your passport is somewhere in between like rocket science and brain surgery in terms of how easy it is. So any progress would be most welcome, Kate.
4: Much appreciated, exactly. So let's start with this now. A major development in the case against the man accused of murdering Charlie Kirk. A judge has decided to allow prosecutors to play a portion of the video statement that came from Tyler Robinson's former roommate as part of the ongoing preliminary hearing that's been happening all this week. CNN's Gene Casares is tracking this. Talk to me about this former roommate, how important this is now to, well, just the case in general.
5: It's critical because the charging document has 7 counts. Two of those counts are tampering with a witness, and the witness being the roommate.
4: Okay.
5: And so those charges say that Tyler Robinson, allegedly told his roommate, delete all the texts between us. And secondly, if law enforcement tries to talk to you, say nothing. Refuse to answer their questions. So those are those counts. So it's critical that the prosecution get into evidence this recording. And what it's going to be is it's a sworn statement in the form of an interview with law enforcement. April 20th of this year it was given. And the defense fought aggressively to not allow this to be published in the courtroom for them to watch it and listen to it, or to the media. Media attorney aggressively asked for it to be public, mm-hmm. for everyone to know. So the judge really sort of did a compromise. And it's a 37-minute sworn statement on tape. He's going to allow 20 minutes of it to be broadcast. Now, in the courtroom, you're going to be able to watch it and listen to it. If you're the public, which we are, mm-hmm. we're going to be able to hear it. But 20 minutes is a bit of information. There's a lot of, they had text, they had Discord messages, there was a message on a piece of paper underneath a computer. And so all of that is going to be critically important. But the defense said there's a jury pool out there. The jury pool is going to be tainted, although a lot of this is already public. And they said they will not concede in any way that this is a confession. But I think the moment that was unexpected was when the Kirk family, Kirk attorney, stood up right after the media attorney and really aggressively asked the judge to make this public for everyone to see exactly what the evidence is at this point. Listen.
6: The Kirk family believes strongly that if the evidence is being admitted in this preliminary hearing, it should be made public for the world to see. No redactions. To not be transparent here, to not be open, to not let the world see what happened, will create doubt and distrust in the judicial system. And that's not what anybody wants.
5: So this preliminary hearing will be finished. It was solidified yesterday in court on Friday. Mm-hmm. However, the judge has got to make the decision. And the defense is going to ask that these charges be dismissed because they're going to argue that there is not probable cause to bind this case over for trial. The judge will have to make his record because if it does go forward, of course, there's going to be an appeal if there's conviction. And so this is an important part of the case. But next would be the formal entry of the plea of Tyler Robinson.
4: Still, I mean, being able to hear, you said 20 minutes from this statement from the former roommate of Tyler Robinson is going to be quite something, even though it's not the full thing. But it seems the compromise that the judge is trying to achieve here, it's important stuff.
5: I think it's definitely going to have information we've never heard before.
4: Thank you so much, Gene. And make sure you can catch Gene's live coverage of this hearing that kicks off at 11 a.m. on CNN All Access.
1: That's all for CNN News Central this morning. 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
1: Happening now, breaking news. Ceasefire crumbles. The U.S. and Iran trading a new round of strikes overnight. And into the morning, the U.S. pounding close to 90 Iranian targets, and President Trump saying the attacks could get very soon much worse. His words, much worse. Plus, live from aboard the USS Abraham Lincoln, a Situation Room exclusive. Our Pamela Brown is the first journalist to report from aboard the U.S. aircraft carrier as the U.S. military is forced to once again tighten its posture in the region. And Mississippi mystery. The family of Nolan Wells calling for more answers and a deeper investigation after the 18-year-old was found dead following a weekend trip with friends. But there are still a lot of unanswered questions about what happened and the effort to figure it all out. Welcome to our viewers here in the United States and around the world. I'm Wolf Blitzer, and you're in the Situation Room.
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1: We begin with the breaking news, a fresh round of strikes from the United States. This is new video just coming in to the Situation Room from the area of the coastal Iran. The U.S. Military Central Command saying it has struck 90 Iranian targets to keep the Strait of Hormuz open to shipping. The targets run the gamut, among them air defense systems, coastal surveillance assets, missile and drone storage sites, naval capabilities, and military infrastructure along Iran's coastline. And Iran immediately responded by targeting U.S. military bases in Kuwait and Bahrain for the second night in a row. Iran's army says it had targeted a U.S. military site in Qatar, the first time Tehran has acknowledged targeting that Gulf Arab nation. And Jordan now says it successfully intercepted 8 Iranian missiles earlier this morning. Let's begin our special coverage this hour with a Situation Room exclusive and our own Pamela Brown. She's aboard the USS Abraham Lincoln in the Arabian Sea, where members of the U.S. military are maintaining right now a posture of readiness.
2: A lot going on here on the USS Abraham Lincoln. I'm on what's called Vulture's Row, so we really have a front row seat to all of the action that's happening here. There have been planes landing, fighter jets, F-18s, F-35s landing throughout the day. And I want to show you this destroyer right behind, right by the ship. It's actually pulling up close to the ship. This is the Frank E. Peterson Jr. destroyer. This is the point of the spear. This is one of more than 12 destroyers that have been sailing with this aircraft carrier to protect it. It is literally the shield for this ship. It has Tomahawk missiles that can go to land for offensive strikes, but it also has a lot of defensive capabilities, air and missile defense capabilities. It has anti-submarine capabilities. They defend against a submarine threat, and they also have an 18-man certified team on board that can go onto the ships and search and seizure. So there's a lot that these destroyers can do. And now look, you see a plane just landing right here. With the hook, you see how fast it goes on this landing strip, not very long. It has a hook and it catches one of several wires. So as you can see, a lot of activity as tensions continue to escalate between the U.S. and Iran.
1: And Pamela, how has the tone aboard the carrier changed since this latest escalation?
2: The stakes are raised. They have been in this conflict and engaged in some way for 5.5 months now, or been ready to jump back in to go to war. I can tell you today, given the fact that there were overnight strikes on Iran just these last night, my operations are taking on a new meaning. I asked the admiral who oversees the ship as well as the destroyers if there is a heightened threat alert. He said, look, you know, we are always looking for threats, and he didn't necessarily say that there was a heightened threat alert, but I do think it is notable that you have the destroyer here coming close to the ship in this moment of high intensity, right? you had the ceasefire, things calmed down. There was the funeral in Iran where there was a pause in the negotiations. And these last few days have really changed the calculus. And so we'll have to wait and see if there will be more strikes. We know that the two aircraft carriers are capable of that, as well as these destroyers that we know have been used since the beginning of the war with those Tomahawk missiles targeting land targets in Iran. But also that destroyer right there, among several others, it has intercepted ballistic missiles and drones that were directly targeting the Abraham Lincoln. This ship I'm on right now is considered a high-value target. And that destroyer right there, has intercepted multiple threats from Iran, with Iran trying to hit this ship. Now, also, it's worth noting that part of Iran's military strategy has been this sort of cost imbalance with these cheap drones and the military using more expensive ballistic missiles and other ways of taking it down. I'm told that they're trying to evolve and use cheaper weapons, but it's a very active, dynamic environment out here.
1: Very active indeed, Pamela. Thank you very much, and stay safe over there. We're going to get another update from Pamela. That's going to be live from aboard the USS Abraham Lincoln right at the top of the next hour. Right now, I want to go live to CNN's Elena Treen over at the White House. Elena, what is the president saying now about this new escalation with Iran?
3: Yeah, look, we saw a second round of strikes yesterday ordered by the president himself. Wolf, I just want to give you a little sense of the scope of these attacks over recent days. U.S. forces have struck more than 170 Iranian military targets in these two rounds of strikes. They say that they were targeted air defense systems, drone and missile storage sites, military speedboats, and logistics infrastructure, all of them around the Strait of Hormuz. So that just gives you a sense of how broad these scope these strikes are, even as they're really trying to target the Strait. Now, as what the president is saying, I think it's very unclear what the state of this ceasefire and that memorandum of understanding that the president signed just a couple of weeks ago around the G7 summit, what the fate of that is and what the state of that is at this point. Now, we did hear the president speaking with reporters yesterday. He made a point to argue that if Iran is going to attack ships in the Strait, try to attack the U.S., that the U.S. will hit back 20 times harder, while also leaving open the idea that perhaps negotiating could still be on the table. Listen.
4: We just hit them very hard, and I'd say we hit them 20 to 1. Every time they hit us, we're going to hit them 20.
5: Are we returning to a full-scale military conflict, sir?
4: I don't know. I don't know. We'd win it very quickly. It's another way of doing it. We have many ways we can win, but we've already won militarily. They have very little. They have very little left, and they want to make a deal so badly. They called a little while ago. They want to make a deal so badly. I just don't know if they're worthy of making a deal. I don't know that they're going to honor the deal. That's the problem.
3: So you've heard the president saying there, you know, they want to make a deal so badly, something he said often. Just to give you a look behind the curtain, though, Wolf, in the conversations I've been having with officials here in Washington, they tell me that, one, the president has just been so frustrated, one, with the pace of negotiations and specifically this idea that Iran is slow walking nuclear talks, but also he wants the Strait back open. I'd remind you that was a key part of that text of the MOU, something that they haven't seen. So that's contributing to, I think, a lot of the a lack of patience you're seeing from the president, the frustration in recent days.
1: Yeah, extremely tense moment right now. Elena Treen, thank you very, very much. CNN military analyst and retired U.S. Air Force Colonel Cedric Layton is here with us in the Situation Room. Colonel, thanks very much for joining us. The Jordanian government now says it intercepted 8 missiles launched from Iran toward Jordan right now. The U.S. Embassy also alerted the incident just minutes ago. Iran said it was targeting a U.S. base in Jordan. Tell us a little bit about what's going on, because in the past, when Iranians have fired missiles that went towards Jordan, they were designed to continue towards Israel.
6: That's right, Wolf. And one of the key things to note is this is the area right in here where that U.S. base actually is. So we're talking in that northeastern corner of Jordan. So any type of flight of a missile that would go from Iran into either Israel or Jordan would basically take the same flight path. That flight path, would probably go across the area where that Al-Mufawak air base is, which is the one that the U.S. uses quite a bit. There's also, of course, activity near Amman, Jordan, which is right close to that point right there on the map. So Jordan is clearly in the path if Israel were to be attacked, but it looks like what the Iranians were trying to do was attack the U.S. base in Jordan at this point.
1: Right now, the Iranians are accusing the U.S. of committing what they're calling blatant war crimes by striking two bridges on a railway route. Does this signal an expansion to various civilian targets inside Iran?
6: So this is a key point right here, Wolf. Normal targets are the ones that you see right here along the Persian Gulf coast. And these targets are, you know, quite frankly, a really important part of the U.S. military effort. But that railroad bridge that you're talking about, that was right here in Akala, Iran. And when you look at what is happening up there, this is on the route, on the railroad route that goes to Mashhad, Iran, which is right here. And this is where the Ayatollah, late Supreme Leader, is going to be buried today. So any travel that pilgrims or mourners made from Tehran to Mashhad was through Akala. So the whole idea was to hit this railway bridge and knock out what is basically a dual-use facility. They can use it, obviously, for civilian purposes, but also military. But in this particular case, it looks like this was more of a political statement to basically tell the Iranians that we can cut off their transportation on either side, whether it's military transportation or civilian transportation.
1: You know, we've been checking the military presence that the U.S. now has. There are 19 U.S. military naval ships in the Northern Arabian Sea right now. You can see some of them right there behind you. Tell us what's going on right now with this buildup.
6: Yeah, so what you're seeing here is you have everything from destroyers to, of course, the aircraft carriers, like you have Pamela Brown on the Lincoln, which is one of those aircraft carriers. We have amphibious assault ships, which are designed to basically work in the way in which you would actually mount an amphibious assault against a coastline. You have the cruisers that are part of the naval inventory, and then you have transport docks, dock landing ships, and a sea base. So this would be the type of equipment that you would need to go in and go after a target like, for example, Karg Island right here. You would use those kinds of vessels to go after Karg Island or possibly any of the other areas in the Strait of Hormuz that you would potentially want to take as part of an accelerated military effort in this area.
1: And I assume the Iranians have been targeting a lot of those U.S. naval vessels that are in the area right now.
6: Yes. In fact, one of the key things, and Pamela also mentioned this, is aircraft carriers are, of course, a very much a high-value target, and they target those. But one of the key things also is to have their protection there. So those would be the guided missile destroyers and any of the assault ships and cruisers. Those become key elements in any type of action that the Iranians would take. And we have to remember that when you look at the geography of all of this, yes, Iran is getting attacked right here along the coastline. But the key thing is this, our ships are basically in this area right down here, and the fact that they are here means that they are vulnerable to some of Iran's missiles.
1: Yeah, it's a serious matter indeed. All right, Colonel Layton, we'll have you back. Thank you very, very much. We're watching all of this very, very closely. Much more special coverage of the breaking news on this escalation in the war with Iran will continue. CNN is also on the ground inside Iran. Thousands mourning in the final stage of a week-long funeral of the Ayatollah Khamenei as the U.S. and Iran trade strikes. The late reporting coming in, you're in the Situation Room.

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0: Report and all the breaking news coming outside of this war with Iran right now. State media in Iran is now reporting new U.S. strikes on various Iranian coastal cities. This is new video from Bushehr province in Iran. And Jordanian officials now say their air defenses intercepted 8 missiles launched from Iran. That according to state media as well. Let's go live right now to CNN's Fred Pleitgen. He's on the ground for us in Tehran. We should note CNN operates in Iran only with the permission of the government there, but maintains full editorial control of its reports. Fred, update our viewers. What are you learning now?
1: Well, it certainly seems that the situation between the United States and Iran is continuing to heat up. You mentioned some of those strikes that the Iranians were talking about in the Bushehr province. Now, just to get our viewers up to date, Bushehr is in the northern part of the Persian Gulf, so not actually near the Strait of Hormuz. And the Iranians are saying that the perimeter of a nuclear reactor, a nuclear power plant there, appears to have taken some damage. However, there are also some military installations in that area as well. So it's unclear what exactly the target of that was, but that's certainly something that happened over the course of today and was not part of those overnight strikes that we saw by the U.S. On areas in Iran, specifically in the Persian Gulf, in those overnight hours that then led to that Iranian retaliation. The Iranians, Wolf, now also acknowledging that they fired 10 ballistic missiles at one of the main U.S. air bases in Jordan. It's unclear what exactly the damage of that was, but it certainly seems to show that the Iranians now also using longer distance and heavier munitions to try and target U.S. assets, not just in the Gulf region, but in the wider Middle Eastern regions. That could also be an indication that maybe things are escalating. One of the things that's actually causing a lot of anger here, Wolf, in Iran, is that the Iranians are saying that 2 railway bridges were targeted by the United States overnight. And that's very important in the context of this day, because as we know, Wolf, today is the day that Iran's slain supreme leader, Ayatollah Ali Khamenei, gets laid to rest in Mashhad, which is the holiest city here for Shia Islam in Iran. And those railway bridges are actually on the main rail line from Tehran to Mashhad. And the Iranians are saying that a lot of people who wanted to get to that ceremony didn't manage to do that. Nevertheless, video that we're seeing from Mashhad shows thousands, if not hundreds of thousands of people on the streets. They're lining the streets in that procession of mourning that then again will see the slain supreme leader Ayatollah Ali Khamenei get laid to rest in the Mashhad in his hometown. That the culmination point of an almost weeks-long, really marathon of funeral ceremonies.
0: All right, Fred Pleitgen on the scene for us in Tehran. Thank you very, very much. And still ahead, our special coverage of the breaking news will continue. Coming up, the U.S. and Iran trading new strikes as this war escalates. What options does President Trump now have? We'll talk about that and get analysis after a quick break.

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1: We have a series of very special reports this morning here in the Situation Room. Our Pamela Brown is aboard the USS Abraham Lincoln. She's the first journalist to report from that aircraft carrier, and we'll go back to her in the next half hour for more of her exclusive reporting. Also right now, fresh fire in the Middle East. After President Trump said the fragile ceasefire was over, Iran now says it was targeting a U.S. base in Jordan after Jordanian officials said their air defenses intercepted 8 Iranian missiles launched earlier this morning. And this comes as the U.S. military says it carried out at least 170 strikes on Iran over the past 2 nights alone. Joining us now in the Situation Room is Admiral James Stavridis, retired admiral, I should say. He's CNN senior military analyst, a former Supreme Allied Commander of NATO. Admiral, thanks very much for joining us. I know you've said you support new U.S. strikes on Iran because it overplayed its hand. What do you make of what we're seeing over the last two nights alone? Because it's clearly intensifying.
2: Look for further kinetic action, Wolf, and I don't see this quieting down anytime soon. On the other hand, I don't see it escalating to the point of U.S. boots on the ground or seizing Karg Island. So I think we're in for a pretty bumpy period here in which the Trump administration is going to use bombs. They're going to use blockade. Watch for that blockade to come back. And they're going to hope to put economic pressure on Iran. I think that's why that railway bridge was just dropped, for example.

0: And by doing so, they are hoping to get the Iranians back to the table. But buckle up for the next few weeks.
1: And what do you make of this latest development, Iran coming out and saying it fired ballistic missiles at a U.S. military base in northern Jordan, where the U.S. has built up a significant presence during this conflict with Iran?
0: Unsurprising. Clearly, the Iranians still have, let's say, 30% of their pre-war ballistic missiles. They're going to use them sparingly. Note the numbers here. The Iranians have fired 10, 15 missiles. We dropped almost 200 bombs. Watch for us to use volume. Watch for them to use more precise signaling, hence Jordan showing, as you're showing on the map, how far they can reach with these ballistic missiles. Clearly a signal, not just to the United States, but to the Arab world as well.
1: And to Israel as well, because normally in the past when Iran has launched missiles towards Jordan, they're designed to continue from Jordan and go into Israel and hit various targets in Israel. But in this particular case, it looked like they were going for that U.S. military base in Jordan and not necessarily directing those missiles towards Israel. Is that right?
0: That is absolutely correct. And let's face it, Israel itself is a hardened target. It's the toughest air defense system to break into. So when you have fewer missiles to expend, like the Iranians do, look for them to go after softer targets, places where they can create an element of surprise and have a dramatic outcome without effectively wasting missiles by simply showering them on Israel, which, believe me, can protect itself quite well.
1: Yeah, Israel has that Iron Dome system, which is very, very effective against incoming missiles. Some experts have suggested that skirmishes between the U.S. and Iran were to be expected, partly because the terms of that 14-point ceasefire deal were very vague, open to interpretation, and did not resolve the core issues. Do you agree with that view? Did you anticipate that the Iranians would try to create more leverage during the 60-day ceasefire window?
0: I did. And I think most analysts who've been watching Iran would tell you two huge pieces of unfinished business. One is the enriched uranium. And the second one is what's occurring in Lebanon, just north of Israel, with Hezbollah. So until those two issues reach some kind of closure, some kind of specific agreement, look for this tit-for-tat kind of warfare to go on and on. Let me conclude on that thought, though, Wolf, by saying I'm still cautiously optimistic this thing can get back in the box and get back to negotiations. And the reason is Team Trump wants a deal, and fundamentally Iran wants a deal also. And what they're being offered at this point in terms of unfrozen assets, oil sanctions coming off, potentially $300 billion growth fund, that's a pretty good deal for Tehran. So while I think this will go back and forth for a while, ultimately both sides have incentives to get back to the bargaining table. May take weeks. I don't think it's going to take months and months till we get there.
1: We'll see what happens. All right, Admiral James Stavridis, as usual, thank you very much. We appreciate your expertise. And we'll continue, of course, our special coverage of the breaking news in this war with Iran and indeed at the Middle East at the top of the hour. But there's a lot going on this morning. Some other news after the break. Democrats on the clock. The party has only days now to replace Graham Plattner. Our Jeff Zeleny will be joining us. He's following the story.
2: Well, if it's a Democratic free-for-all in Maine, one candidate is out. 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
1: We'll get back to our special coverage of the breaking news on the war with Iran in just a few moments. But first, here's what else is happening this morning. Former Olympian David Hearn just pleaded not guilty to charges related to damaging the reflecting pool in Washington. He was previously indicted for allegedly ripping a piece of the blue sealant off the bottom of the reflecting pool. Three more people have also been criminally charged with damaging the Lincoln Memorial reflecting pool. Officers say they saw the three individuals peeling and removing pieces of blue paint. And in Baltimore, meanwhile, dozens of people were treated for injuries after a bus crashed into a building. One person was in critical condition. The fire department says a medevac helicopter and trauma response team responded to the crash. And this dramatic scene at a Tampa, Florida restaurant, all caught on camera. Look at this. Law enforcement authorities say they showed up to the establishment filled with smoke and fire. Inside, officials say they found a man holding two knives, leading to this confrontation.
2: Drop the knife now! Do it now! Come out to us!
3: Hey, move away from the building!
1: Deputies arrested the man and put out the fire. Also happening now, Democratic upheaval in one of this year's most closely watched midterm contests. Days after a woman accused Graham Plattner of rape, Democrats are racing to find a replacement candidate in Maine's all-important Senate race. The scandal-plagued progressive ended his campaign last night in a defiant video to supporters. Plattner maintained the allegations against him are, in his word, false, while also taking a parting shot at the Democratic Party establishment.
4: The things that have been claimed did not happen. It's not real. We live in a political system that is not built for normal people. It is a system that is built structurally to make sure that movements like ours cannot flourish. We believe that for the movement to continue, it can't be made.
1: CNN Chief National Affairs Correspondent Jeff Zeleny is here with me in the Situation Room. He's been following every development in this race. He's joining us now. So what comes next now that Plattner is out?
5: Well, if that certainly was not an act of a contrition, a contrite statement. I mean, Graham Plattner, in getting out of the race, has essentially poured fuel on the file that the fire that's dividing this Democratic Party, but he now has stepped aside. But at least six candidates are in the race. And Maine Democrats now have this unprecedented situation of having 18 days to choose a nominee to run against Senator Susan Collins. Of course, she's one of the most formidable Republicans in the U.S. Senate. But look at some of these candidates here. Troy Jackson is the former president of the Maine Senate. Nirav Shah, he just jumped in this morning. He is the former CDC director in Maine, and he grew a lot of name recognition during the COVID-19 pandemic with daily briefings. Shenna Bellows is the Secretary of State of Maine. Dana Kleban is the president of the Maine Beer Company. A couple other candidates as well, including a Valley Geiger, a state lawmaker. And Jordan Wood, also just jumping in, he ran for Congress and lost the primary. There's a through line to all of these candidates. Some of them are familiar to voters. Three of them ran in the governor's primary last month and were unsuccessful. So some have already earned votes from Mainers. But the reality is this is starting from square one. There are going to be 600 Maine Democrats who are going to gather at a state party convention at some point over the next 18 days and decide who the nominee is. So you can just imagine there'll be probably a lack of consensus here. But this is what the Maine State Party is trying to do to make it a democratic and an open process. We'll see if that happens.
1: So it'll be a majority vote among the 600 delegates?
5: For sure. And we don't know if it'll be several rounds or not. We've not gotten the details on that. The Maine Democratic Party now has to figure all this out. But Maine law allows for someone to get out of the race if they do so by July 13th, which Graham Plattner has, and they have to have a new nominee by July 27th. All the while, we should point out, Susan Collins, running for a sixth term in Maine, was thought to be one of the most, she's the Republican, was thought to be one of the most vulnerable candidates this year. She's been watching this and campaigning all along. So certainly it's good for her. We'll see if Democrats find someone without this baggage that Plattner had.
1: We'll see what they can do. All right. Thanks very much, Jeff Zeleny. Excellent analysis. Also happening now, a major development in the preliminary hearing of the man accused of killing conservative activist Charlie Kirk. The judge saying he will allow prosecutors to play a video interview of Tyler Robinson's former roommate. This is after we heard for the first time in this hearing from the Kirk family attorney calling for the evidence to be made public.
6: The Kirk family believes strongly that if the evidence is being admitted in this preliminary hearing, it should be made public for the world to see. No redactions. To not be transparent here, to not be open, to not let the world see what happened, will create doubt and distrust in the judicial system. And that's not what anybody wants.
1: All right, let's go live right now to CNN national correspondent Nick Watt. Nick, so what are we expecting to see when court resumes later today?
7: Well, Wilf, we will probably get to what many have said will be the highlight of this 5-day hearing, after which a judge will decide if there is enough evidence to put Tyler Robinson on trial for the assassination of Charlie Kirk. Now, this key piece of evidence is a video. It is an interview, a deposition with Tyler Robinson's former roommate slash romantic partner. Now, the interview, we're told, is about 35 minutes long. Yesterday, they argued back and forth over how much of that was admissible, whether it should be played video and audio. Anyway, what they have landed on, we believe, is of that 35 minutes, we'll probably get about half of it. Unclear if it will just be audio that will be available to the public, or if we'll also see the images. Court opens in about 15, 20 minutes, and we should find out then. Now, why is this piece of evidence so key? Well, prosecutors claim that basically communication between Tyler Robinson and this roommate is essentially tantamount to a confession. Wolf.
1: All right, we'll stay on top of this story as well. Nick Watt, thank you very, very much. Also coming up here in the Situation Room, a black teen in Mississippi is found dead after a trip with a group of white friends. And now the family of Nolan Wells is calling for their own autopsy and investigation into how he died.

0: Michelin, motion for life.
1: Happening now. Authorities this morning are asking the public for any photos or videos taken on or near Mississippi's Horn Island on July 4th. And this comes as they investigate the death of 18-year-old Nolan Wells. Specifically, authorities say they're interested in photos and videos that depict, quote, alleged altercations or any media that potentially show Wells on that day. Wells' body was discovered Monday after an extensive search involving several agencies, local law enforcement, and volunteers. CNN affiliate WLOX's reporter Noah Noble has the latest on this investigation.
2: How did Nolan Wells die? It's the burning question following the discovery of the missing teen's body on July 6th.
3: We do not want anyone to jump to conclusions. It's going to be very hurtful to the family if the wrong conclusions don't pan out.
2: Jackson County NAACP President Curly Clark says he wants to see less conjecture and more coming together.
3: It's sad, but I have to admit that race is a part of the equation. So we want to make sure that we're going to be very deliberate in the findings and ensure that the facts come out and that justice is served.
2: Here's what we know. On July 4th, Wells got on a boat with friends, launched from a private dock in Ocean Springs with a course set for Horn Island. Jackson County Chancery Court Judge Ashley Cole says her stepson was on that boat with Wells. In this statement published on Facebook, Judge Cole says her stepson last saw Wells around 3 o'clock. At 4:30 p.m., the boat that brought Wells to the island headed back to the coast because it was taking on water, according to Cole. Sheriff John Ledbetter says Wells stayed behind on the island and planned to catch a ride back to shore later that afternoon. Family then reported the teen missing around midnight. Local, federal, and volunteer search crews then began working against the clock. Monday, July 6th, a park ranger found Wells' body washed up in the marsh at the edge of the island. Wells was brought back to the coast, then taken to the state medical examiner's office for an autopsy. While the results are pending, Jackson County investigators are digging through countless tips and sorting fact from fiction as social media speculation grows by the day.
1: And thanks to our affiliate WLOX and reporter Noah Noble. Joining us now, CNN senior law enforcement analyst, the former D.C. police chief, Charles Ramsey. He's also the former Philadelphia police commissioner. Chief, thanks very much for joining us. Let me start by getting your reaction to this latest statement from the sheriff's department. They are asking for photos and videos that potentially show Wells on that day, in addition to anything that depicts an alleged altercation. What does this tell you about where they are going in this investigation?
4: Well, what it tells me is they don't have a real clear picture as to what took place. I mean, photos and video are essential in any investigation. If you can come across a video, especially, it will make a difference in this case. Apparently, the family wants a second autopsy, which is just fine. You know, if a family in any case, not just this one, wants to have an independent autopsy, you know, they should have the right to do so. But apparently the manner and cause of death has not yet been determined, and the medical examiner is looking for more information from the police as this thing moves on. And, of course, toxicology will also add to the investigation in terms of trying to determine manner and cause.
1: Chief Ramsey, what else about this investigation stands out to you right now?
4: Well, I mean, there's a lot of conjecture. There's no question about that. I mean, you know, he goes to an island with friends. The friends leave without him. Supposedly, the boat is taking on water. It's going to be crucial that they interview all those individuals that were with him to make sure their stories are consistent. And the boat, in fact, was experiencing a problem, which is why they left. And he decided he was going to stay on his own. So there are a lot of loose ends that the sheriff is working with right now. And so it's far too soon to draw any kind of real conclusions. But once the autopsy is complete and the results are in, the toxicology, witness statements, and all that, we'll have a clearer picture as to what actually happened to him.
1: The family has hired civil rights attorney Ben Crump, who says he and his legal team will be conducting an independent review of the circumstances surrounding Wells's death. How might an independent investigation look different potentially from one being conducted by law enforcement?
4: Well, hopefully it doesn't look that different, but they'll be going over the same evidence. They'll be interviewing people. They'll be doing everything they possibly can. And hopefully, if unless there's something unusual that occurred, they should arrive at the same conclusion. It's just unfortunate, and my condolences to the family, to have something like this happen. But it's also understandable that there'd be a lot of concern in a case like this, and we need to get to the bottom of it.
1: What happens if an independent investigation comes to different conclusions than the official investigation?
4: Well, the official investigation has to go back to the drawing board, and they have to take a look at the evidence that may have been uncovered by that independent investigator. It may or may not be evidence that's credible. And so you'd go back and you would take a look at their investigation to see whether or not you did, in fact, miss anything. What you want is a thorough, complete investigation, regardless of who does it. And if it requires an independent investigator working along with the sheriff's detectives, then so be it. As long as you get to the bottom of it so that the family finally can understand and know what actually took place. That's really what's important, is the family right now.
1: So important. His death has received a lot of attention on social media. How can that potentially play into an investigation?
4: Well, sometimes you get a tip from social media that can be useful. Unfortunately, there's also a lot of conjecture and a lot of rumors and things like that spread on social media. Hopefully, the sheriff's office is also putting information out on social media so they become a source where people can go to get the most current information on this particular case, which at this point doesn't sound like it'll be a whole lot, but at least do what you can to try to reach as many people as possible. But they're looking for tips and clues, and a lot of those tips will come over social media. I mean, you're talking about a young crowd. That's how they communicate, is through social media. So someone who may know something, may have heard something, may in fact have a video. You may learn that by monitoring social media chatter.
1: Yeah, good point, Chief Charles Ramsey. Thanks, as usual, for joining us.
4: Thank you.
1: And so here's what else is coming up, all new, right at the top of the hour in the Situation Room. We're live from Texas, where there's growing outrage right now after a deadly shooting involving ICE. Why the victim's family is already disputing the agency's account of what happened. Plus, U.S. attacks on Iran have resumed. Big time. Does that mean a rise in gas and oil prices is back as well? And high speed on the green. Someone's game of golf is interrupted by a police chase. How the wild pursuit across several counties came to an end. That's all new in the next.

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6: Welcome to our viewers here in the United States and around the world. I'm Wolf Blitzer. Pamela Brown is on assignment. We'll hear from her in just a moment. You're in the Situation Room. We're following major breaking news right now. Iran is lashing out at its neighbors that host U.S. military bases after a fresh barrage of American strikes. The U.S. Military Central Command says it has now hit 90 targets along the Iranian coast, and we just got in this new video of one of them. The immediate objective of the strikes is to keep the Strait of Hormuz open to shipping. Overnight, the U.S. struck a number of air defense systems and storage sites for missiles and drones in Iran. Iran is responding by targeting U.S. bases in Kuwait and Bahrain, this for the second night in a row. Iran's army says it also targeted a U.S. military site in Qatar. That's the first time Tehran has acknowledged targeting that Gulf nation. And Jordan now says it intercepted 8 Iranian missiles earlier this morning. Let's go live right now to CNN's Pamela Brown aboard the USS Abraham Lincoln in the Arabian Sea, where the service members are on high alert right now. Pamela, walk us through what you're learning.
7: That's right, Wolf. The captain of this ship, Dan Keeler, told everyone on board on the loudspeaker that, quote, things are heating up here. We are near the Iranian coastline, near the Strait of Hormuz. And given the escalating tensions, everyone here has a different posture. The captain of the ship said that they have been directed by the administration to have a high state of readiness. He emphasized that that is always the case on this ship. They are always ready to go. But given what's happened over these last couple of nights, there certainly is a different feeling here on this ship. And we know, well, this ship has been a target of the Iranians over the last several months, really since the beginning of the war. And there have been fighter jets and other capabilities like the warships and destroyers that have protected this ship. And I want to show you one of those aircraft that has been part of that protection. Right now you're looking at an E-2 here on the flight deck. You hear the engine roaring. This E-2, I'm told, has been an essential asset because it detects threats from far away. That dome on top of it is what's called a radar, and it can detect those threats, whether they're small drones, missiles, anything else. And so often these E-2s will go up in the air and go alongside the other aircraft to protect them. So today, Wolf, on this landing pad here where we are, we've seen a very fast, quick tempo of flights taking off and flights landing. Now, I'm told so far they have been pretty routine in terms of going to do surveillance over the Strait of Hormuz and defensive operations. But what I can tell you is, given what happened the last couple of nights where, according to SITCOM, around 170 targets were hit, there is an open question here on the ship whether there will be more strikes. That has not been ruled out. And so the pilots here, the crew members, they are ready to go. Earlier today, we saw one of the warships and destroyers that protect the Abraham Lincoln come nearby. There's more than around a dozen that are here in the sea to protect this aircraft carrier, this high-value target. So people on board I've been speaking with say they actually feel pretty safe given the capabilities, the defensive capabilities. There's around 7 layers of that. But at the same time, there is an acute awareness of things escalating here. Wolf.
6: I know you had a chance, Pamela, to speak with the commanding officer of the USS Abraham Lincoln, where you are. How are military members on board? There are about 5,400 sailors and Marines who are on board the aircraft carrier. How are they reacting to news of this escalation? And are there steps that they're taking to prepare potentially, God forbid, for an Iranian strike?
7: Well, they're always on high alert. is what I'm told. And I'm told by talking to the commanding officer here, the admiral in charge, and others, that they always assumed the Iranians were trying to target them, right? The Iranians have tried to use ballistic missiles. They've tried to use drones, all kinds of different ways to target this ship right here. And so in terms of being on high alert for any threats, I'm told that it's just like any other day. Now, in terms of whether this ship will be involved in any strikes, the pilots I've been speaking to who have been involved in combat since the beginning say there has been so much touch and go. And actually, Wolf, I want to swing around here. Hopefully we can show this helicopter taking off right here, just so you can see some of the activity happening as night falls here on the USS Abraham Lincoln. As I said, the aircraft have been taking off and landing at a very fast tempo. And basically, the pilots I spoke to, Wolf, who are the ones who told me they've been dodging missiles up in the air and drones and so forth, they say there has been so many changes and pivots, so many times where it looked like they were going to launch strikes, and then they pulled back. So they said, look, they're kind of unfazed in this moment, especially after going through active combat for so many months. But they're ready to go if need be. Wolf?
6: Tell us a little bit more, Pamela, about that destroyer, part of that aircraft carrier battle group that's there, which has various air defense capabilities that potentially could help protect the everybody aboard the U.S. Aircraft carrier where you are.
7: You know, Wolf, talking to the sailors here, they say they feel safe because of destroyers like what we saw earlier today, that the Peterson warship, basically it's one of more than a dozen that are around here. And it is the point of the tip of the spear. Its main job is to be a shield for this aircraft carrier, Wolf. It has a number of capabilities, defensive offenses, is able to launch Tomahawk missiles onto the land. It has what's called an Aegis radar, which looks for any threats in the area, large and small, and to be able to take down those threats if they're coming toward this aircraft carrier. And what I'm told from officials, if there have been numerous times that the destroyers have had to intervene to eliminate threats, and that they are very capable of eliminating those threats before they get close enough to the aircraft carrier. But of course, Wolf, it is such an important tool here and a resource for the Navy to protect, for protection, and for a defense. And it has anti-submarine defenses as well, just a wider range. But then there's also the cost ratio of these small drones the Iranians have been using as part of its war strategy to overcome U.S. Defenses in terms of, you know, these expensive missiles that are being used to take them down. And so I talked to the admiral on board here about that, and they said they're trying to find less expensive ways to eliminate those threats like drones. But regardless, there are destroyers like the one I was just talking about, warships like that, that are making the sailors on board this ship right now feel very safe, even in this very tense, active, dynamic environment. Wolf?
6: How long have these 5,400 or so sailors and Marines who are crew members of the aircraft carrier, how long have they been away from home?
7: A long time. I mean, many of them have been away from home since November. It's a little under 5,000, I'm told now, but many of them, they got on this ship last November. It went to the Indo-Pacific, and then it was rerouted here in late January. And then this ship and the fighter pilots were part of the first wave of strikes against Iran. They have been at sea pretty much since November. They've had a couple of very quick port stops, but it wasn't 24 hours. And so they tell me here on board that this is the longest deployment in terms of consecutive days for an aircraft carrier. They talk about how it's hard. I've talked to many pilots, sailors, crew members who have had children born while they've been on deployment that they have never met. They do say it weighs on them, but at the same time, they have to compartmentalize. They understand why they are here, what the mission is, and, well, they don't know when they're going back. sometimes it can get really tough, they tell me. Some days are like Groundhog Day, as you would expect when you're out at sea on a ship. And a lot of the crew members, I should note, on the ship are young. They're around 40% are, I think, 25 years of age and younger. I interviewed a sailor today, only 20 years old, and he's supervising driving the ship. So these are our young sailors, for the most part, who all have jobs and they're working around the clock. We've seen it. I mean, this aircraft carrier doesn't slow down. It doesn't go to sleep like the rest of us. There is round-the-clock operations, and every sailor here has a job to do, from working in the galley, preparing food, more than 17,000 meals a day, to sure these aircraft get off the ground safely and land safely, from driving the ship. Everyone has a job to do. But they also told me that they miss their families, as you would expect. And they all have certain meals in mind they want to get home to. One told me today they can't wait to have good Chinese food when they get home. Another told me they can't wait to have Chipotle. So they definitely have their wish list for when they get back home after this deployment, whenever that might end. But that's very uncertain, especially in this dynamic environment we're in right now, how long this deployment will last, Wolf.
6: Pamela, when you and I were discussing what to expect when you were going out on this assignment, we thought it was going to be a relatively peaceful adventure for you aboard the aircraft carrier. Little did we know that this war was escalating big time right now, and who knows what's going to happen in the days and weeks ahead. Pamela Brown, to you, stay safe over there. We'll stay in close touch with you, of course, and thank all those crew members on behalf of all of us for what they're doing and sacrificing. Pamela Brown aboard the USS Abraham Lincoln. And we're going to continue our breaking news coverage of the war with Iran in just a moment. Still ahead, a Democratic reckoning as well. The embattled Graham Plattner exits Maine's Senate race. Now the party faces very tough questions about its future. And later, a suspect leads police at a wild chase through a golf course. You're in the Situation Room.

0: We'll continue our breaking news coverage here in the Situation Room of the escalating war with Iran right now. We'll do that in just a moment. But first, also happening now, growing anxiety as Democrats rush to try to find a new candidate for a race that potentially could decide which party controls the U.S. Senate. Graham Plattner ending his insurgent campaign over rape allegations that he denies. Now Maine Democrats have just few weeks to try to decide on his replacement as they try to flip the seat held by Republican Susan Collins. CNN political commentator and former senior advisor to Hillary Clinton's 2016 presidential campaign, Karen Finney, is here with me in the Situation Room. Karen, how badly did Democrats actually fumble this race?
1: Well, look, I think this is a combination of a number of things. Clearly, it sounds like he wasn't fully honest with his campaign, the advisors, the people who recruited him. And you do have to wonder, in the conversations, I've been in those vetting conversations, did they ask the right questions? And when they got those answers, why would they think that wasn't something that they needed to either figure out how to get ahead of or talk about within the context of the campaign, or that maybe they would be disqualifying? And, you know, look, so the voters of Maine decided, we learned about the tattoo, we learned about, you know, the Reddit posts. Voters of Maine decided they were willing to give him a shot. He had what seemed to be insightful answers. But I think what this represents is very clearly he's lost credibility with not just voters, but people like Bernie Sanders and even some of his own campaign advisors who have said, look, you got to get out. And it's a good thing he's out.
0: With hindsight, you would have thought the Democrats would have done a better job vetting him.
1: Well, it's a newer team of people, younger, newer, and I think they sacrificed this idea of wanting a certain, you know, type of person, authenticity, kind of, and I say that in air quotes, and kind of sacrificed what would just be good vetting and understanding that, look, we can have people who have non-traditional backgrounds. Of course, they're going to come with baggage, and that's not a bad thing necessarily. But you still have to do the vetting. You still have to ask the right questions and understand how that is going to be received and what's that going to mean in the context. And I'll tell you, one of the things that really infuriates me about this, think about all the people in Maine who dedicated their time and their money. He owes them an apology because he clearly was not able to go the distance for a whole host of reasons. So both his consultants and the candidate himself owe people an apology for that.
0: Yeah, I suspect that's not coming in the video.
1: No.
0: Announcing his exit from the race last night, Plattner vehemently denied the allegations against him, claiming, in his words, the Democratic establishment, that's a direct quote,
1: yeah,
0: the Democratic establishment wants him out and sees him as a threat. What do you make of that?
1: It's shameful and disgusting. It's the kind of hubris and braggadociousness that I think, you know, created someone who didn't think that all these issues in his background would be problematic. Now, I know he denies the allegations, but still, knowing that things like that are out there, and thinking that that's not going to be something you owe voters an answer to. But look, I don't know the chair of Maine, but I hear really great things about him. That he, it seems so far, he's done a great job of just very calmly and directly getting this organized. We've got this nominating convention coming forward, and looks like some of the candidates who ran for governor in particular are going to now run for the Senate seat. So they're known entities to, you know, to the people of Maine.
0: Yeah, this will be important. Maine law, as you know, doesn't specify how a replacement should be picked.
1: Right.
0: But state Democrats, as you point out, have approved a tentative plan for nominating someone at a convention with around 600 Democrats, people selected by the county. County-level Democratic committees to participate among the 600.
1: Yeah.
0: They would select the new nominee. Do you think this is the best way to move forward for them?
1: I have confidence that the chair decided that it was the best way because, again, you've got 2 weeks to put this together. There's cost involved. There's the logistics of it involved. I hope it means that people, you know, regular Mainers will have the opportunity to either decide they want to be a delegate to the nominating convention or get to vote for the person that they want to represent them at that nominating convention so that they have a say in this part of the process.
0: As you know, this race in Maine represents the broader progressive versus establishment fight we've seen playing out in Democratic primaries this year, all around the country for that matter. If Democrats end up losing this race in November to the Republican Susan Collins, mm-hmm, who's to blame?
1: I think there's been a lot of navel-gazing about that. Look, the party's always, I mean, you know, I came in, I worked at the DNC under Howard Dean. You know, there's always a process of sort of reinvention and how do we evolve? And so I think it's a good conversation to have. But again, there's still a responsibility that the people we recruit and the people we put up as candidates, they have to be able to go the distance. And you've got to do the vetting. You've got to do your homework on these individuals. I think that's going to be the real tension, because the thing, last thing I'll say, Wolf, what's still very true, the anger that voters are feeling, and we've talked about this several times, that's still very real. My understanding in Maine, people are still very angry at Susan Collins and see her as a vote for Trump. And so I actually think we still have a really good chance to win this.
0: We'll see what happens. Karen Finney, thank you very, very much. And up next, Jordan now says it intercepted several missiles as the U.S. and Iran are resuming hostilities. So what could all this mean for Israel? We're live from Jerusalem straight ahead as our special coverage of the escalating war with Iran continues.

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1: We'll continue our breaking news coverage of the escalating war with Iran in just a moment. But also happening now, President Trump wants the U.S. Supreme Court to do something it rarely ever does, rehear a case it has already ruled on. Last week, justices ruled against Trump in the birthright citizenship case. A petition to have it reheard would need to be filed within 25 days of the decision. Meanwhile, the president says he will appeal a federal judge's order that he pay E. Jean Carroll $5 million. A jury found Trump sexually abused and defamed Carroll and ordered that he pay the damages. Plus, crashing the green. Ohio authorities

0: chasing an attempted murder suspect ended up on a golf course. The pursuit lasted several hours across multiple counties before ending, as seen in this body camera video. Look at this. A state highway patrolman put his vehicle in the suspect's path, causing him to crash before he was taken into custody. And part of Florida's anti-woke law are illegal, according to an appeals court. The Stop Woke Act, championed by Governor Ron DeSantis, restricts how topics like racism and sexism can be taught in school. But the court ruled the state can't control what college professors teach, so the law doesn't apply to higher education. But it's still in place for K through 12. Now more on the breaking news coverage of renewed attacks between the U.S. and Iran. This is new video just coming into the Situation Room from southern Iran. The U.S. Military Central Command saying it has struck 90 targets along Iran's coast to keep the Strait of Hormuz open to shipping. And they include air defense systems, coastal surveillance assets, missile and drone storage sites, naval capabilities, and military infrastructure. Iran responded by targeting U.S. military bases in Kuwait, Jordan, and Bahrain. And Iran's army says it went after a U.S. military site in Qatar, the first time Tehran has acknowledged targeting that Gulf Arab nation. CNN's Elena Treen is over at the White House for us. Elena, what is the president now saying about this new, very dramatic escalation in this war?
1: Yeah, look, I think there are a lot of questions, Wolf, and I'm continuing to even get this, picking this up from my sources here at the White House, about what these exchange of attacks after the second round of attacks yesterday from the U.S. on these different Iranian targets along the coastline around the Strait of Hormuz, what this means for the fate of the ceasefire and the memorandum of understanding that was struck just a couple weeks ago between Washington and Tehran. And one of the things I'm picking up is that it's not even clear if the president has yet made up his mind. And I think if you can look at some of the comments that the president made in Turkey in recent days when he was there for the NATO summit, you could hear that. You know, in one breath, he was saying that he believed the ceasefire was over. He was talking a lot about how he couldn't really trust the Iranians to honor the commitments they have made in that agreement. However, he also argued that the key negotiators, those like Jared Kushner, Steve Witkoff, the vice president, those have been interacting regularly with mediators and the Iranians themselves. It's up to them in many ways to decide how they want to proceed. But what I can tell you is I spoke with one U.S. official who's been very familiar with some of the discussions happening behind the scenes while the president was abroad. And they told me, one, Trump has been increasingly frustrated that the Strait of Hormuz has not been open to pre-war levels. He wants to see open and free traffic in the Strait, something that was laid out in that memorandum of understanding. So that's partly why you're seeing some of that anger that he has really become palpable and spill out into public view in some of his comments. I was also told he was irked specifically by Iran striking vessels in the Strait while he was abroad for this NATO summit, speaking with foreign leaders on a foreign stage. And of course, he's also been frustrated, Wolf, I'm told, with the pace of nuclear talks and Iran seeming to slow walk the U.S. here. So all of that adding to this perfect storm of where we are now, but a lot of questions about what the path forward looks like.
0: And as you know, Elena, the president returned to Washington from the NATO summit with a late switch. He departed Turkey aboard the old Air Force One, not the new one that he arrived in, the one that he received as a gift from Qatar. You have some new reporting about the reason why. What can you tell us?
1: Yeah, look, some of my colleagues and I dug into the reasoning around this because I should be clear, the president took the older Air Force One plane, not the new luxury Qatari jet that he just began flying last week. He took the older plane from Ankara to a U.S. base for refueling in the United Kingdom. Now, the president had argued that was so that he could send the Qatari jet ahead of time to that base so that service members could get on board and could tour it. However, in conversations that my colleagues and I have been having, some U.S. officials are arguing that, no, this was in part largely due to security concerns. And that has been a key topic of conversation and has led to some controversy around this new jet that was donated from the Qataris to the president himself about whether or not it would be up to par with the same type of outfitting that the former Air Force One planes would have to protect the president. I'd remind you, the older Air Force One planes, of course, were made from scratch with the safety of the commander in chief in mind. This new Qatari jet had to be completely reworked on a very, very fast timeline because the president wanted to fly it as soon as possible to try and get it so that it had the same level of security. Now, again, the president himself trying not to argue this, but a lot of different indicators from our sources. We also know that the White House asked that reporters traveling on the Qatari jet put down their blinds, another signal there. So a lot of questions about what this means for the future of that plane and what the real reasoning behind it was.
0: We'll find out, I'm sure. All right. Thanks very much, Elena, for that update. Also happening now, the impact of the renewed attacks in the Middle East already being felt here in the United States. AAA now reports average gas prices jumped 5 cents today. It's the largest single-day increase since early May. And oil prices have surged since the president said the ceasefire agreement with Iran is, in his word, over. Here's where those prices stand right now. Take a look at this. We'll put it up on the screen. I want to go to CNN senior business reporter David Goldman. David, what's the latest on all of this?
2: Yeah, Wolf, I mean, this is a little bit of a respite from where we were yesterday. Remember, oil prices shot higher about 6%. Now we're back down about 1.5%. But I want to take a look at where we are right now, because if we're at 77 right now, you know, we were close to 73 before the war started. So we're actually still pretty close to back to square one. Remember, it was $112 at one point in May when we thought that this strait wasn't going to reopen anytime soon. And the strait is partially open right now. There is tanker traffic getting through. But while those oil prices are getting a little bit higher, right, also gas is getting a little bit higher. Futures were up a lot yesterday, and that raised the retail price of gas just a little bit. Now, here's the thing, is that the Strait of Hormuz is active, and it's actually very active for one particular country, and that is Iran. Yesterday, 10 million barrels of oil escaped the strait on Iranian ships. To put that into perspective, over the previous 3 weeks, 60 million barrels of Iranian oil escaped the strait, and most of this is going to China. And this suggests, Wolf, that Iran is getting a little bit concerned about the situation in the strait. And now we're looking at potentially another U.S. naval blockade, as the president said. They want to get all of their oil out as quickly as they can.
0: Walk us through, David, what is happening with the U.S. strategic oil reserves.
2: Yeah, this is a key factor, because what we need right now is enough emergency oil to keep us afloat. And we've got nearly 320 million barrels of oil in the Strategic Petroleum Reserve. That sounds like a lot, but it is actually down almost a quarter since the beginning of the war. And we need this for if there's an emergency like a hurricane, or if this war continues, because we've been using this oil for making gasoline, making diesel, and things like that. And if this continues to fall, then we have less cushion if there is another true emergency at home and if this war continues, Wolf.
0: All right, David Goldman, as usual, thank you very, very much. And just ahead, a man is killed in Houston during an interaction with ICE agents. Homeland Security now says it was an act of self-defense, but his family is disputing that account.

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1: 800-821-4000.
2: Right now, investigations are underway in Memphis after two fatal shootings involving federal crime-fighting task force members in recent days. The Memphis task force was created as part of President Trump's nationwide crime crackdown, targeting mostly blue cities. Officials say one man was killed Tuesday after DEA agents tried serving a drug warrant. Officials say 20-year-old Tyron Johnson was killed on Sunday after pointing a gun at officers during a chase. There have been four deaths involving the Memphis unit since it was deployed back in September. And also happening now, we're learning more about a deadly shooting involving an ICE agent in Houston. 52-year-old Lorenzo Salgado Arujo was shot during a targeted immigration enforcement operation. ICE officials claim he ignored commands to stop his car and tried to ram an agent's vehicle. That agent then fired his weapon in self-defense. Salgado Arujo later died at the hospital. His family is now disputing that account. CNN has obtained disturbing new video that captures moments before he was transferred to the hospital. I want to warn our viewers, the video is disturbing. There you see it. These moments captured by a resident who happened to be driving right after the shooting. The video shows the officers holding on to the wounded victim, and he can also be heard calling for help. You can also see several other men being detained in the background. Let's go live right now to CNN's senior national correspondent, Ed Lavandera, who's in Dallas for us. So, Ed, what more are you learning?
3: Well, so far, Wolf, this shooting took place more than 48 hours ago. Immigration and Customs Enforcement officials have not released any more details beyond the initial statement that they released, saying that it was Salgado Araujo who used his vehicle, weaponized his vehicle, in the words of the ICE officials, to go after the ICE agents, and that the ICE agents fired at him in self-defense. There were three other men in the truck with Salgado Araujo. One of them was his brother. All three of those men were also taken into custody. But family members and Latino civil rights leaders say they do not believe ICE's version of events in this situation. They point to the shootings, the two deadly shootings that took place earlier this year in Minneapolis, where the details and the initial description that was given by ICE officials did not match what eventually emerged on video scene, a video captured at the scene. Those activists and family members are calling for anyone who has video of this scenario to come forward and share that with them. They are hoping that they can get a fuller, broader picture of how all of this transpired, because right now the only video that has emerged so far is the videos that were captured shortly after, in the aftermath of the shooting. The family and activists are calling for a full independent investigation, but the Harris County prosecutors, as well as city officials there in Houston, say that simply right now it's federal agents that have all of the information, all of the evidence in this case, and that an independent investigation by some other agency at this point does not seem likely. Wolf?
2: All right, Ed Lavandera, thank you very much for that update, and we'll be right back. But before we head to break, Chasing Life with CNN chief medical correspondent Dr. Sanjay Gupta. He's talking about the importance of bone density and how to maintain it. Watch this.
4: I'm Dr. Sanjay Gupta, host of CNN's Chasing Life podcast. Bones play an important role in your body's framework, and they need to be kept strong, obviously, especially as you get older. Because most people's bone density peaks around the age of 30 and then declines over time, it's something we all need to pay attention to. Now, too much decline can lead to osteoporosis. Here are a few things you can do to keep your bones strong. First of all, focus on a diet that's rich in minerals that promote bone health, talking about calcium and vitamin D. Also, make sure you're getting enough protein. One study found that older adults who increase their intake of calcium and protein-rich foods had 33% fewer fractures overall. Then, make sure you exercise. And when you exercise, your muscles will release a hormone called erysin that stimulates bone-building cells. Strength training is especially important because when you create that muscle tension, it pulls on your bones, and then that stress can stimulate growth. You can hear more about how to optimize your health and chase life wherever you get your podcasts.

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1: What happens when a small English town becomes the center of an international incident? An all-new CNN film explores the story behind the attempted assassination of a former Russian spy and the investigation that uncovered a deadly chemical weapon. Here's a preview of the Salisbury poisonings, A Spy Next Door.
2: Initially at Cobra, we didn't know what it was. But two people had gone into a coma.
3: In the past, while carrying out assassinations, the Russians have used a range of different poisons. And so we had a high degree of suspicion that the public was at risk.
2: The atmosphere in Cobra was tense. Cabinet ministers had different views about how fast we should go in terms of attributing and responding to Russia.
4: When you're faced with something like this, sometimes in today's world, the temptation is to say something immediately. Actually, you just have to take a deep breath and step back and be very clear that there's a longer-term aim here, which is making sure we absolutely hold them to account. You just have to be a bit careful and wait until you've absolutely got the evidence.
1: And joining us now is journalist Mark Urban. He's the author of the Skripal Files and is also featured in this new film. Mark, I know you had a chance to interview Skripal a year before the assassination attempt. Police later used that interview to piece together what happened in Salisbury. What initially drew you to speak to him?
5: Well, it's great to join you, Wolf. I had this idea about writing a book about espionage and the fact that Russia and, you know, agencies like the CIA and Britain's MI6 were still hard at it, spying at one another, despite the fact there was a generally better climate of relations. So I started looking at various things, including that swap that happened in 2010 in Vienna, where the illegals, those people who were pretending to be Americans, who were caught in the US, were swapped with some spies who the Russians were holding. Now, Sergei Skripal was one of those spies, and I decided to do a book around those events. And, of course, because he was living in England, I thought, well, this is a good place to start. So by some methods, I managed to track him down. He was actually down on our electoral roll, so it wasn't that hard to find him in Salisbury. Not so easy to get him to talk. And I went and saw him a few times in the summer of 2017. And the last time I spoke to him, which was on the phone, it was about 6 months before the poisoning. So I was in his home, the place that was subsequently sealed off and decontaminated. And I got a good chance to meet him and his son on a couple of occasions.
1: What was the most shocking thing you learned from that interview?
5: Oh, now that's an interesting one. I think the degree to which the people he'd been working for, which is the Russian military intelligence agency, which is called the GRU, were just carrying on with spying as if nothing had happened, as if the Cold War hadn't ended. He was in Madrid, which is actually where MI6 recruited him to spy for Britain. They turned him. And I said, what were you doing in Madrid? And, you know, he didn't exactly want to tell me. And eventually it sort of came out that one of his jobs was to make sure that kind of explosives and weaponry and radios and all this kind of stuff for sabotage groups, which the GRU had hidden in various caches across Spain, were all there and were all in good working order. And I thought to myself, well, you're planning these sabotage operations, even though the average person on the street, either in Spain or Britain, thinks relations with Russia are so much better now. I mean, that was a shock to me, that they still saw things in terms of, you know, the outbreak of war and how could they mount commando operations in NATO countries.
1: Yeah, good point. Tell us more, Mark, about how the public responded to the news about the poisonings.
5: Well, you know, when it happened, there was a lot of shock, and a lot of people, I think, were angry, you know, when the finger of blame started to be pointed at Russia. Very cautiously, as you heard in those clips from Theresa May, our prime minister at the time, they were very deliberate and calculated in the way that they started to firm up the case against Russia. And some people, especially people down there, it's quite a conservative town, were very angry. And then when Dawn Sturges, the woman who accidentally put some of this on her wrists 6 weeks later, died, That anger really crystallized. But there were also people who were quite skeptical, and I would say a significant proportion of the population, you know, maybe a quarter, a third of people, they would say things like, but why would Putin do this? You know, why did this happen? And little by little, those voices got fewer and fewer. And interestingly, I think almost a decisive moment in fixing the guilt of Russia in this was when they put those two guys, the prime suspects, on the Russian TV channel to protest their innocence with a story that most people just found ridiculous. And these were the people, of course, who'd already been named as prime suspects by the police in the UK based on their investigation. And once they attempted to deny it in such kind of ludicrous terms, I think then the large mass of public opinion, I think, shared in that anger that Russia would do such a thing in Britain.
1: Mark Urban, thanks very much for your expertise. Appreciate it very much. And to our viewers, don't miss the brand new CNN film, The Salisbury Poisonings, A Spy Next Door, Sunday, 8 p.m. Eastern, and the next day on the CNN app. And finally, this morning, the singer Bonnie Tyler, known for her hits Holding Out for a Hero and The Total Eclipse of the Heart, has died, sadly, at the age of 75.

0: A statement on her website says she unexpectedly passed away last night in hospital in Portugal as a result of the illness that she was being treated for. That's from the statement. Tyler was planning to return to the stage later this year. I loved her. I loved her songs. Total Eclipse of the Heart, one of my favorites. May her memory be a blessing. And thanks very much for joining us this morning. You can always keep up with us on social media at Wolf Blitzer and at Pamela Brown, CNN. I'll see you back here tomorrow morning, 10 a.m. Eastern. And Pamela will be back with us tomorrow with live reports from aboard the USS Abraham Lincoln as the war with Iran continues to escalate. Our coverage continues now with our good friend and colleague, Dana Bash. Inside Politics starts right after a quick break.
1: Whoever controls Snake Island controls the Black Sea.
2: This whole island is littered with landmines.
3: A year ago when we were here in Pyongyang, you couldn't turn a corner without seeing anti-American propaganda. Now you're seeing much more of this. This is about building a socialist economy. Do you worry that this could be the place where there could be the beginning of a bigger conflict between Taiwan and mainland China?
4: Is there justice for Muslims like you in India today?
5: No. Our only crime is that we are Muslims.
6: We are underneath a giant tent with thousands of people outside Delhi.
7: I've never been anywhere like this before.
1: An Israeli father of four who left home and drove directly into danger.

0: Pity party. Graham Platner ends his Senate campaign by torching the Democratic Party and portraying himself as the real victim. I'm Dana Bash. Let's go behind the headlines and inside politics. Graham Platner is officially out, leaving Democrats just about 2 weeks to determine who will challenge Senator Susan Collins in November. But we want to start with that 11-minute video Platner released as he announced his exit, because it was really something how Platner characterized his campaign's downfall and who was responsible.
1: I just want you to think about, like, what you would do as a regular person in a position where a much larger world, large forces, were working against you personally to accuse you of the worst thing that a person could do, and it was not remotely true.
0: Regular people run for office all the time. Not all regular people are credibly accused of rape by a former partner. Here's what Jenny Rassicot told my colleague Jake Tapper about her experience.
2: I remember just at first being like, hey, I'm not into this. Like, don't, I'm not in the mood. Like, don't, whatever. And it got to the point where I was like, okay, I feel like I've said this enough times. Like, he's not listening to me or he's not hearing me. And I looked at him and I remember this very specific look in his eyes. And I could smell alcohol and I was like, this is different.
0: Now, Platner has every right to forcefully deny what are really serious allegations against him. CNN, Politico, and The New York Times deemed these allegations credible after reviewing documentation, texts, diary entries, and emails, and by speaking to friends who confirmed their version of events. So let's turn to why he says he believes the large forces in the Democratic Party are targeting him.
1: They would rather see Susan Collins win than have me be the next senator from Maine. All we were asking for was health care, was to end the genocide, to use our taxpayer dollars at home to uplift our communities instead of waging war overseas. We were asking for a fair system.
0: It is true that Platner wasn't the Democratic establishment's first pick for this race. But even after the Nazi tattoo, the Reddit posts, which, by the way, including him downplaying sexual assault, the sex to women who weren't his wife, the party got behind him because they want to unseat Susan Collins. And by the way, a number of the Mainers throwing their hat into the ring now to succeed Platner back the same proposals he lists.
1: But the brutal political reality is that they are going to take everything away from us. Those in power who have the ability to do so are using these allegations as an excuse to take away all of the things that we need to run a campaign.
0: It was an 11-minute video filled with grievance and blame while ignoring the long list of controversies that dogged him for months. And that full picture, the collapse of trust, contributed to why this campaign fell apart. I'm joined by a terrific group of reporters here at the table, including Jeff Zeleny. And Jeff, I know you've got some new reporting on how that 11-minute video came to be.
3: Well, one of the reasons I'm told it took so long for it to come out, it was sent out last night around 8 p.m. at the very same time he was having an all-hands campaign phone call. And I'm told the tone was actually somewhat different. On the phone call with the staffers, he was thanking them for their work and was more gracious. But we heard that video there, which I'm told was taped around 4:30 yesterday afternoon. And a number of advisors, I'm told, urged him to strike a more gracious tone. Yes, he can deny the allegations. No one is saying he cannot do that, but striking a more gracious tone. Instead, it was the exact opposite. The divides in the Democratic Party are very obvious at this point. In Maine, they are really a metaphor for what we're seeing across the country. But there was no offer of trying to heal the party, simply pouring salt in the wounds of the divide. But one staffer who was on the phone call and then watched the video was shocked by the difference, said this: it's all about him and ego, not an ounce of humility. Which, of course, is obvious to all of us watching that. But a staffer saying that, I think, really kind of brings that home. But Maine Democrats are trying to move forward. He made it more difficult for them to do so.
0: And there's one other, well, there are lots of other points before we move on to who's going to get in the race. But one of them is his argument that Mainers are not going to have a proper voice now for the issues that he's talking about. It is true that he got a very large number of votes in the Democratic primary after Janet Mills, the sitting governor, dropped out of the race. He did very, very well. It's also true, apparently, that he was picked to run not by people in Maine or from Maine, but by consultants for highly progressive movements and who work for organizations and sort of campaign advisors. Here's from the New York Times. The initial headhunters, Dan Maraff and Leanne Fawn, and then a third out-of-state operative called up to Maine, Morris Katz, told Mr. Plattner he was the one, a hero of the movement, historic figure who could be leading a revolution, according to half a dozen people with knowledge of their conversations.
4: So I have been talking to a number of Hill Democrats and also strategists for some time, right? Because the talk around Washington as the drip, drip, drip continued was, what more is there? Is he a flawed candidate? And Morris Katz's name came up a lot, and Dan Maraff. And now I think there's two ways to look at, you know, the fallout of this. One is, sure, we are now in an era where people want authentic candidates who have probably never had political experience before. This anti-Washington sentiment is real. But you still need political consultants who understand how to run campaigns, how to vet. Like, that was the most basic thing that even some people are criticizing the DSCC for and Schumer. Like, no one is saying, okay, you were right, you were wrong. Or a lot of people are saying you were wrong. No one's saying you were right in any part of this. So that is one thing. I think the other part, too, is because there wasn't vetting and because you had so many progressives.
0: They did a cursory vet.
4: Yeah. I mean, but there were still so many lawmakers who could have pulled their endorsements at any point in time. They legitimized him instead. And they criticized any Democrat, which were few and far between, who said, I cannot support him.
0: That is such an important point. I'm glad you brought that up.
5: Well, and exactly as he's talking about this as the system fighting against normal people, he is really, to your point, a complete failure of vetting. I think with or without political consultants, voters have a reasonable expectation that their candidate doesn't have a Nazi tattoo or did not have a Nazi tattoo, that they are not sexting with people who are not their wife, that they may not have women who would accuse them of sexual assault. Of course, he's denied that third claim there, but people expect that their candidates will not have this level of baggage.
0: Let's look at what now, because the deadline, by the way, to withdraw from the race was July 13th, which is just around the corner, which is why there was so much pressure on him. And then there will be a Democratic Party meeting with hundreds of people who will find a way to replace him. That's going to be on July 27th. There is by July 27th, I should say, there is a list of a lot of potential replacements. As I mentioned, a number of them agree, and they would run on the same kinds of ideals that Plattner did. They're just not Plattner. Here are some examples of some of the candidates who have been on CNN over the last 24, 48 hours.
6: I'm from the working class. I've won a state Senate district that voted for Trump and voted for me. And as Secretary of State, I've been standing up to Trump, protecting democracy and fighting to protect our elections.
7: I'm not a career politician. I've spent the last 20 years building a small business, started in my kitchen, moved my garage, and now I employ over 100 Mainers and provide a living wage, and I cover 100% of their health care costs.
8: Graham and I share a lot of the same progressive ideals, like Medicare for all, taxing billionaires.
9: There's a movement here in Maine and across this country of people that are fed up with healthcare not being offered to everyday people, you know, with prescription drugs, workers' rights.
0: Josh?
10: Well, whoever gets a nominee certainly has a short time period ahead, just a few months before the election, and Susan Collins, right, to take her on. And they have to get the process right if you're Democrats in Maine. I mean, we saw with when Biden dropped out on the Kamala Harris process afterwards, right, a lot of people were frustrated how that went in the party, and that probably led to some folks not turning out and some concerns there, right? So if you're the main Democrats, you have to first get the process right of how do we pick this next person. And whoever it is has to come in swinging pretty quickly because you have 3-4 months. Susan Collins, is not viewed to be a terrific year for Republicans. Obviously, the president's numbers are not great right now. There are some uphill things, but she's a pretty resilient candidate. She's won repeatedly in Maine. She knows her state. And, I mean, they could take her out, but she also is pretty formidable. And I'm not sure, whoever the nominee is, like, has to get to work pretty quickly.
0: That's the irony, which is that if you were to give Susan Collins and her advisors truth serum, they would have wanted Grant Plattner to stay in the race because it is such a bad year for Republicans that it turned out that Plattner, from their perspective, they might have been wrong.
10: Repeatedly in Maine, she knows her state, and I mean they could take her out, but she also is pretty formidable, and I'm not sure whoever the nominee is, like, has to get to work pretty quickly.
0: That's the irony, which is that if you were to give Susan Collins and her advisors truth serum, they would have wanted Grant Plattner to stay in the race because it is such a bad year for Republicans that it turned out that Plattner, from their perspective, they might have been wrong, was because of all of the faults, separate and apart from what he believed in, could have been the best opponent. Now there is the chance for the Democrats to put somebody up who also wants a progressive, who has a progressive philosophy, who doesn't have the baggage.
3: Without question. And I think the test to see if this is really going to be a marquee or race after Labor Day will be the degree to which, also her toughest race ever. Her advisors know that without a question. And every year she's won 5 times in the Senate. She's won by a smaller margin. So she's never run in a moment like this. But it all depends on if the race can become about her, mm-hmm. as opposed to just this unruly mess in the Democratic Party.
0: All right, everybody stand by. Still ahead, the ceasefire in Iran appears to be dead as fresh strikes rock the Middle East. Plus, quote, to meet Jeffrey Epstein, you had to go through Leslie Groff. Why survivors are going on the record in a CNN exclusive claiming that Groff lied to Congress.
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1: The ceasefire has, quote, at least temporarily ceased. That's what a U.S. official told CNN's Pam Brown last night as American forces hammered Iranian targets overnight and into this morning. Iran says the U.S. military conducted multiple attacks this morning. U.S. officials have not confirmed the strikes from today, but said they struck approximately 90 military targets near the Strait of Hormuz overnight. Iranian officials claim the U.S. committed war crimes when it struck a civilian railway bridge near Tehran. CNN was able to geolocate this video showing a damaged railway bridge in northern Iran and has reached out to CENTCOM for comment. Iran's Revolutionary Guard says it retaliated with strikes on U.S. bases in Jordan, also Kuwait and Bahrain. That was after President Trump claimed, as he often does, that Iran is desperate for a deal.
2: They have very little left, and they want to make a deal so badly. They called a little while ago. They want to make a deal so badly. I just don't know if they're worthy of making a deal. I don't know that they're going to honor the deal. That's the problem.
1: My panel is back. Josh Dossi, that was from overnight on Air Force One. It could have been from any number of times over the past many, many months. And it doesn't, what we are seeing certainly now post-ceasefire, because that is where we are right now, that doesn't seem to be the case that Iranians are desperate for a deal.
3: Yeah, it doesn't seem to be the case. I mean, what the president has had happen here since he initially went into this war with Israel, with Bibi Netanyahu, Prime Minister Netanyahu, it's just been, you know, turmoil more and more, and then they get closer to a deal, then there's something else happens, and then more strikes, and the Israelis want this, and Trump wants these talks with the Iranians. They fall through. I mean, he's not been able to find a way out of this, and it's one of the reasons that some of the people around him never wanted this to happen in the first place, to go into the war, right? Because they believe that this wasn't like Venezuela. You couldn't just go in and get Maduro, take him out, and this was over. That once you become entrenched in a conflict in the Middle East, there's no easy way out. And you see Trump now saying, you know, no one had even ever heard of a Strait of Hormuz, right? But I mean, that obviously people had heard of a Strait of Hormuz. But there are
1: especially
3: all
1: those
3: of these
1: who did war games.
3: Repercussions downstream, right, that have happened here. And now you have a president who's obsessed with getting gas prices down before the election. You know, wants his team is trying to get these numbers down. You have him back sort of where he was several weeks ago. And after his triumphant, remember the UFC fight for his birthday, he proclaimed that day the war was over. Netanyahu was upset, but we're back in it now, it appears, right? And that sort of is the intractable problem for him, is that once you open this sort of proverbial can of worms, it's really hard to get out.
1: What are you hearing, Betsy?
4: Well, the biggest question that I have for the White House right now is, now what? What happens with these negotiations? President Trump said he doesn't know if they're worthy of making a deal. Well, what do you tell Steve Witkoff or Jared Kushner? Are they going to go back and try to have some serious talks with the Iranians? But to Josh's point, like, consumers had finally started to get some relief at the gas pump. And gas prices already up 5 cents on the gallon since this fighting resumed. The longer this goes on, the more complicated it's going to get for Republicans and November.
1: Well, let's just show the numbers that you were just referring to. Today, the gas prices are up, as you said, 5 cents. In May, they were up by 5.3 cents. In March, they went up by 11 cents. And I just want to sort of note here what is important is it's up 5 cents today, but while there was this alleged ceasefire, gas prices did start to come down.
5: And that is what made a lot of Republicans on Capitol Hill incredibly happy. Now, if you've noticed, they're not here, and you haven't heard much commentary publicly from Republicans. And the reason why is because privately, they're like, why are we in this again? I mean, you're talking about how even within the administration, there's so many conversations about what happens next. Congress is just like, hey, can you let us know at all what this next strategy is? But then you also have lawmakers who say Trump has been so back and forth on we have a deal, we have a ceasefire, we don't. At this point in time, I was talking to one Republican lawmaker who's just like, what is the point? Like, we know we're on the pathway to lose because prices, especially at the pump, are likely to stay up. And Congress can't really do anything about it.
0: Well, one thing they can do, though, is funding. The funding debate is going to start up again. I mean, this is going to, if this becomes a full-out war again, I mean, this is going to be a funding request is going to be a way for Congress to express their displeasure or not. And we've seen what they've done over the years. But one thing I think we've talked about before, but it's relevant again today. I mean, forever wars don't start out that way. Mm-mm. And they become that. And it just seems like for all the talk of gas prices and stuff, there's actually something more at play here is just the position of the U.S. in the world here. So the White House, to Josh's point, this is why people didn't want him to do this in the first place.
1: Yeah, and that's exactly right. And to your very important, I think, maybe even rhetorical question about now what happens, and I say rhetorical because we all know that they don't know the answer to that. There is some good reporting by our colleagues here at CNN talking about the challenge in the U.S. ever being able to really knock out Iran militarily, deliver a knockout blow. And they quote our colleague here and friend, former Colonel Cedric Layton, retired U.S. Air Force colonel. Their overarching goal is to keep their theocratic regime in power. This air campaign won't force them to change any of that. It's too limited in scope. So you have that and the reality that the way that Iran is retaliating, aside from some of the very real military strikes that we've seen on Jordan and other countries in the region, is economically. It's with the Strait of Hormuz, coming back to where you started the conversation.
3: Yeah, in a lot of ways, that's been the most punishing thing they've done in return to the United States, right, for this attack. I mean, the president is correct that when they went in, they blew up a lot of their Air Force, a lot of their military. There wasn't much to block the United States from going in and taking all of these kinetic action, all of these bombing and all of these missiles. But then the downstream effect was that they made it hurt for the United States back home in significant ways. So when the president says, oh, look, we won because we took out this, this, this, this, and this,

0: right? And it's not just, are you winning because you're taking out airplanes and naval carriers and XYZ, and you say, oh, we've got them out. And they still have, you know, lots of capabilities left. I mean, they've not been totally defanged. The Iranians have not been totally defanged. So it's a very interesting challenge for the president now.
1: Yeah, to say the least. All right, up next, a new CNN exclusive. Epstein survivors on the record saying his longtime assistant lied to.
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0: Of Jeffrey Epstein, at least 16 closed-door interviews, from Bill Gates to Bill Clinton to Howard Lutnick and Pam Bondi. But survivors say they're frustrated. We have the latest example why. In a CNN exclusive, six survivors say Jeffrey Epstein's longtime assistant, Leslie Groff, lied to Congress in June. And they say it went well beyond claiming she had never met the victims. CNN's MJ Lee has that reporting and joins me now. MJ, this is really important information that you're uncovering here.
1: Yeah, and you know, I should say, for starters, Leslie Groff may not be a household name to most people, but in the Epstein world, she is a huge figure. She worked for Epstein for some 18 years, basically managed every aspect of his life. And so when her transcript in her interview with the House Oversight Committee came out a few weeks ago, survivors were really angry. We should note, Groff has not been charged with the crime, and she told lawmakers, "I never knew anything about his abuse of girls and women." But there were several things that she said that survivors told me and Nikki Robertson. These things are not true. For starters, Groff told lawmakers that she never met any of the girls and women who were coming to Epstein to give him massages. We interviewed six Epstein survivors, and all six of them told us, basically, is she kidding? Of course we have met her. Listen to Marina Lacerda. She was 13 or 14 when she first met Epstein.
2: There's just no way. In order for you to introduce Jeffrey Epstein to a girl, or if a girl wanted to meet Jeffrey Epstein, you had to go through Leslie Groff. And those questions were asked. How old is she? Where is she from? What does she look like? Where does she live? Is she going to school? These were top five questions by Leslie Groff.
1: Groff also told Congress that she never knew these girls' ages. One woman that we spoke with anonymously, she said that she was attending a Catholic school and that Epstein liked to see her in her school uniform. And so she said, "Groff saw me multiple times wearing my school uniform and would ask me to leave school early to come see Epstein." This is also something else that Charlene Richard, one of the other survivors we spoke with on camera, said about why she is sure Groff knew exactly how old she was.
3: Of course she knew how old we were because she had to look at our IDs to book our flight.
1: And Groff also said that she never directly paid money to these women. One person and some of the women we talked to described these white envelopes stuffed with cash, fresh cash, that Groff would hand them. And they said essentially Groff was how we got paid. I'll also note that Groff's lawyer did not respond to our request for comment for this story.
0: Well, hopefully these members of Congress who are conducting this investigation will look into this to see if she perjured herself or if she lied to Congress, mm-hmm. which is a crime. And this isn't just about Groff, although this is incredibly important reporting, but it speaks to the overall credibility mm-hmm. of the congressional probe.
1: That's right. And I think, you know, there has been a lot of gratitude from the survivors for the lawmakers being willing to bring in people for these interviews. But I think coupled with that is a real concern. What actually is going to come from these interviews that they are conducting? Are there going to be prosecutions? Is anyone going to be charged? And including for this Groff interview, I think survivors are kind of wondering, what does accountability look like if it is determined that she may have lied to Congress? A spokeswoman for the House Oversight Committee told us this, Dana. She said, "We are currently reviewing Ms. Groff's transcript against the available evidence. We welcome any additional evidence from individuals who possess information." I think the word evidence there is key. You know, these interactions for so many of them took place so many years ago. They were maybe teenagers, and it was all before the proliferation of smartphones. So I think this is a point of real frustration for many survivors,
0: well,
1: too.
0: Well, now they have your and Nikki's excellent reporting. They can put that in the record and hopefully talk to these survivors and get them to come in and talk to them officially under oath. Thank you. Appreciate it. A major affordability bill is set to become law without any pomp and circumstance, maybe even without the president's signature. So why isn't the president taking any kind of victory lap on this? We'll explain after the break.
4: Something has poisoned these people.

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2: It's the biggest housing affordability bill to pass Congress in decades, and tomorrow it is set to become law, but without much fanfare, likely without President Trump's signature. Republicans had hoped President Trump would sign it last month at a big Capitol ceremony. The stage was set, literally. Lawmakers were ready to go. They were excited about it, talking about it publicly. But then that stage sat empty. The president canceled that signing because Republicans won't take up his elections bill that doesn't have enough support to pass. So instead, tomorrow, 10 days after the bill was sent to the president's desk, it will quietly become law, assuming the president doesn't decide to veto it. My panel is back now. Mariana, this was the thing that the lawmakers you cover every day were hoping to talk about and tout over this recess when they were home for July 4th.
3: And some of them are. The thing is it's not getting any attention, right?
2: Like, because the president has the bully pulpit.
3: Correct. And he is not talking about affordability. I mean, Republicans on the Hill have privately communicated to the White House, like, please get him on message. He has tried, but we've seen even events that are billed as affordability turn out to just be him talking about the 2020 election, and he wants the SAVE Act pass. And he's made it very clear. He thinks this bill is a yawn, it's boring, and that his supporters don't talk about housing. And his sole focus on just that small sliver of the MAGA base does not help Republicans, right? They need so many more voters to turn out, all of whom are talking about affordability and housing.
2: Also, I find it, I mean, I don't have data in front of me, but I find it hard to believe that all of the MAGA base find it easy to buy housing or to rent housing. I mean, it's really, really hard right now. Let's just turn to, aside from the Iran war and some other things, one of the issues or the projects that the president is spending a lot of time on, and that is redoing the White House. We know about the East Wing. We know about other changes that he has made, a lot of the gold. But there's something else that is coming. Betsy, what is that?
4: Well, we know the president, former real estate developer, has been really fixated on these construction projects. But the latest project is the North Portico, that front of the White House and those columns. We saw him spend a lot of time on Memorial Day inspecting the columns, looking at them very closely. A couple days later, we started to see them stripping paint. And then a few days after that, scaffolding starts going up.
2: And let's just, and I'm going to show some video, but he specifically doesn't like the architecture or the artistic look of the current columns. He wants them to be Corinthian columns, correct?
4: He does want them to be Corinthian columns, but there's been a lot of blowback to that. So as of now, they are staying Ionic. This is stone restoration, we are told.
2: All right. So this is the moment you've all been waiting for, folks. We're going to show you a video of a scrim or a piece of tarp, I guess, that was unfurled over the portico that Betsy was just talking about. And that tarp shows what the new columns will look like. So this is the actual act of changing that, clearly at the direction of the president himself. Now let's look at a live picture of the White House. So you see there the North Portico? That's not really the North Portico. That's a tarp with the columns that the president likes painted on it. This is taking place at the White House as the American people are really hoping that, maybe there are some beautification projects that need to be done in Washington, but there's also some help that they need in their lives.
4: But for Trump, this is the foundation of his legacy. He believes that this is how he will be remembered. He started in the Oval Office. He demolished the East Wing to make way for his ballroom. This is just the latest example of him trying to impose his style and taste on Washington, D.C.
5: And if you walk around D.C., particularly down by the White House, I mean, the city looks like a construction site. I mean, the staggering number of things he's doing, whether you like these projects or think he should be spending time on other things. City parks, the reflecting pool, you know, the White House, obviously, the ballroom part of the White House, like Lafayette Park, Logan Circle in D.C., Meridian Hill Park. I mean, the whole city is looking different. The big golf course that he's trying to build to replace the public course in D.C., other parts of public land, the arc that he wants to build. I mean, it's just a staggering number of projects. And if you talk to people in the White House, he spends so much time on these projects. I mean, you saw Doug Burgum, the Interior Secretary, did an interview with Jonathan Martin from Politico, where he said he's calling me at 8 in the morning, he's calling me at midnight, he's calling me all day long, asking me about all of these various projects. I mean, the president is so focused on these projects. And maybe you love the president and think this is what he should be spending his time on. I just don't know that in midterm elections that it's going to be the number one issue for voters. I guess we'll see.
2: As a D.C. resident, I think the fact that the fountains are working and they look nice again is tremendous.
5: Yeah.
2: A lot of the parks do look better in D.C.
6: Yeah, for sure. But the priority in which he places on it, when he talks about it out on the road, the crowds don't seem quite as enthused as he does.
2: All right. Coming up, while Washington bickers, two teenagers try to turn the page. You're going to hear from the daughters of a Democrat and Republican trying to teach kids about bipartisanship.
7: Come to us.

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1: Democratic Congressman from New Jersey, Josh Gottheimer, and President Trump's Homeland Security Secretary, Mark Wayne Mullen, a former House and Senate member, have an unlikely friendship that crosses party lines.
2: Families know one another, and I think, you know, Mark Wayne is a very good person.
3: Their daughters are actually writing a book, a children's book together.
1: Yeah. Is that right?
2: Yeah.
1: That book is done, and it's out. It's called Shmoo and Ozzy Go to Washington. I spoke with the young co-authors. Ellie Gottheimer and Lara Mullen, thank you for being here. This is such a great book. It's fantastic. I wish my son was still young enough for him to sit and listen to me read books. He's almost as old as you two. So my first question is, and we just heard your dads talk about their friendship and about how it's extended to you. And Lara, I'll start with you. How did you get to know each other?
4: Well, we really got to know each other just from our dads, really. They do a workout group, and we get voluntold to go a lot.
1: Voluntold?
4: Voluntold.
1: I've never heard that. I'm going to use that from now on.
4: Yeah, we get voluntold to go, so we kind of just, you know, trauma bond over that because it's not an easy workout. And we also just, we grew up together in D.C. with our dads being such close friends, and so.
1: Yeah.
5: Yeah, so like Lara said, we kind of just grew up together because our dads have been such good friends. They did the workout group, and they also have done a bunch of legislation together. So we've kind of gotten to know each other through that. And then also through the book, I went to Oklahoma the other week, and she taught me how to ride and drive a UTV and
4: scary.
5: Shoot guns.
4: It was scary.
5: It was scary. But, yeah, so it's been really nice to get to know Lara.
1: Did you go to Jersey?
4: Well, yesterday was my first day in New Jersey, so we got
1: rodeo. You lived to tell about it.
4: Yeah,
5: let's tell the tale. I drove her around, and she
4: drove me around.
5: That
4: was also scary. I think that was scarier than riding UTVs in Oklahoma.
1: So. All right, let's talk about the book. So in this book, it's about two dogs. It's about a dog, Shmoo, who lives in New Jersey, and Shmoo's father is in Congress.
5: Yes.
1: And so they go to Congress. Ozzy lives in Oklahoma. Ozzy's father is in Congress from Oklahoma and goes. And these two dogs are in this imaginary dog world, and they can't find anything in common until what happens.
5: So the dog park shuts down, and the dog park is both of their favorite places, even though they're so different from each other. And they realize they have to work together to be able to come up with legislation to be able to reopen the dog park. So it's kind of just about, and what Lara and I are trying to send this message across, that even though the dogs are so different from each other, there's always common ground. And even if you're different from one another person, you know, you can always still be friends, and there's always something to agree with. And we kind of want to send that message to kids today.
4: Yes, we see the side of social media that the kids see, with us being kids ourselves, and we really wanted to change the outlook on that and show them what she said, show them what we see.
1: And you've done this through the dogs. And your actual dogs in real life are Shmoo and Ozzy.
4: Yes.
5: Yes.
1: And your dog is a...
5: My dog is a golden doodle.
1: Golden doodle.
5: Yeah, she's five. She's like the most energetic thing in the world. And, you know, she's very excited to be the co-star of this book and, you know, wishes she was here with us, I think.
1: And you, and in the book, Ozzy is a Dalmatian.
4: Yes, but in real life, he's a small little Cavapoo, spoiled little dog, but we based him off of our ranch dog, Rusty, that sadly passed away right before we started writing the book.
1: Oh, so. Sorry to hear that. Okay, so one of the things in this book that you write, this is from the perspective of Ozzy. Ozzy said, "I've got it. We need a law that will give money to the dog park." Shmoo shouted, "Brilliant. Let's ask our dads in Congress. Congress fixes everything, right?" Ozzy shrugged, "Well, almost." That's my favorite part of the book.
4: Thank you. It's really cute. The whole book is really cute. I love it.
5: We wanted, obviously, for it to have a deeper meaning, but we didn't want, you know, the message of the real message of the book of just being able to work together and develop friendships with those who are different from you to get lost and, you know, more of a political meaning. So we tried to keep it fun and simple. Everyone loves dogs, hopefully. And yeah, unfortunately, Lara and I both don't have a lot of artistic talent. So we found someone to illustrate it for us. But yeah, we love, I've, personally love how it turned out. I think Lara does as well.
4: I joke and say if we were the ones to illustrate the book, that you wouldn't be able to tell the capital in between a dog.
1: Yes, so. I can relate to that.
4: Yeah.
1: Well, I think you mentioned this, but I'll just say, spoiler alert, they saved the dog part.
5: They yes. do save the dog part.
1: Along with the help of their fathers and Congress coming together. It's really terrific that you're using the platforms that you were given by way of your fathers to do something really important, not just for your generation, but for every generation.
4: Thank you so much
5: for having us.
1: Thanks to you both. Coming up from PBI to DJT, we'll show you the moment one of Florida's busiest airports officially changed its name to honor the president.
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2: Attention all aircraft, effective immediately. Palm Beach International Airport is officially President Donald J. Trump International Airport. President Donald J. Trump International Airport.
1: That cockpit audio posted by President Donald Trump's daughter-in-law, Lara, as Trump's children become the first to land at the newly named airport this morning. The airport is a frequent stop for the president and a very short drive from his Mar-a-Lago club. This was his son Eric's take.
3: I don't think there's anybody more synonymous with Palm Beach than Donald Trump and maybe all of Florida. And, you know, it's his home. He's fought like hell for all of us. And as a son who worked so hard to make this happen, I couldn't be more proud.
1: The official call letters change from PBI to DJT next month. Thanks for joining Inside Politics. CNN News Central starts right now.
4: The ceasefire crumbling. Iran says the U.S. launched new strikes after hitting dozens of targets overnight as Iranian missiles breached Jordan's airspace. We're going to take you live to the deck of a U.S. aircraft carrier involved in the fight. Plus, a security swap. New reporting on the decision for the president to leave the NATO summit on an older plane and concerns about the new jet donated by Qatar.
5: And a black hole in her memory. Katie Couric talks about how she was suddenly robbed of her memories, a rare condition called transient global amnesia. We're following these major developing stories and many more, all coming in right here to CNN News Central.
4: First of the breaking news in the Middle East, the U.S. and Iran trading new strikes as their fragile ceasefire now appearing more broken than ever. Just hours ago, Iran says U.S. forces hit several locations along the coast. Iranian media sharing some new images of damaged boats at a fishing pier. U.S. Central Command says at least 170 strikes were carried out over the last two nights.
5: But Iran is retaliating. They launched attacks at U.S. military sites across military sites that are based in U.S. allies in the region. This includes at least 10 missiles at a U.S. base in Jordan, according to officials there. U.S. strikes started just hours after President Trump declared the ceasefire with Iran was over. And that really does look to be the case here. CNN's Elena Treen is monitoring developments for us at the White House. Elena, is there any way to get these two parties back to the negotiating table? We know that some of the mediators are trying, but as of now, it doesn't appear.
6: Yeah, look, it's a great question, and I think it's very much unclear at this moment, in part, Brianna and Boris, because the president himself is not really sure how he wants to proceed, and that's according to some of the conversations I'm having with officials here in Washington. Look, I think one of these big questions is whether or not Trump does sincerely believe that he cannot trust Iran to honor his commitments. That is something we have heard him say. He said it just yesterday on Air Force One when he was returning back from Turkey here to the U.S. But I also know that's been a key point of contention behind closed doors, particularly among some of the top cabinet officials who have been discussing this with the president for months now. People like the CIA director, John Ratcliffe, raising concerns about whether or not Iran can be trusted to live up to the commitments laid out in that memorandum of understanding, which I should note was signed just a couple weeks ago around the president's other foreign trip around the G7. Now, look, I will also say in the conversations I'm having that they still believe there is a division within the leadership among the Iranians. You know, if the hardliners get their way, perhaps we could see more strikes, more of this volatility, more increased tensions in hostilities. But they still believe that some of the mediators who have been, some of the other Iranian leaders who've been working closely with the mediators as well as U.S. negotiators, that they might still be able to prevail here. And so it's very much uncertain where things stand. I do want to give you a little context, though, because I think it was so notable. If you're watching the president speak in Turkey in the recent days while he was at the NATO summit, the anger in his rhetoric was so palpable. It was really spilling out into public view. And part of that, I'm told, is because, one, Trump is very angry with Iran that the strait remains closed and not open to full capacity. That was one of the key lines within the MOU, within that text. He's frustrated with that. He's losing patience, I'm told, as well, that he believes Iranians are slow-walking U.S. negotiators on nuclear talks. So all of that kind of creating this perfect storm in addition to the exchange of attacks. So a lot more questions we have for the president today, Boris and Brianna.
4: Elena Shereen, thank you so much for that reporting from the White House. Now to CNN's exclusive reporting aboard the USS Abraham Lincoln.
5: CNN anchor Pamela Brown is traveling with American forces in the Arabian Sea as these new attacks are unfolding. Pamela, tell us what the latest is where you are.
7: Let me just set the stage. First of all, you're seeing what's called a walk to look for any debris. This is an exercise making sure that they pick up anything that could end up in an engine, because we're here in the hangar. And these are some of the fighter jets that have been used during this conflict from very early on. So this includes maintenance crews and pilots. But Brianna, as we talk about this ongoing conflict, the last two nights of strikes, what I can tell you is here on the USS Abraham Lincoln, things are heating up. And those are the exact words from the captain here of the ship, Dan Keeler. He said that the White House and the administration, CENTCOM, has told the ship to be on high alert. He says that's always the case. There is always a high state of readiness. But the context here is that tensions are escalating. There's already been two nights of strikes, and there is uncertainty about what is to come, whether there will be more strikes or not. Now, I want to show you this. As I mentioned, these F-18s and also the F-35s have really been fighter jet workhorses during this war. And I want to show you these symbols right here. These are drones right here that this fighter jet has taken out during this conflict that started 5.5 months ago. These are missiles that have been taken out just by this fighter jet alone. Every single fighter jet I've seen, or just about everyone I've seen here in the hangar and up above on the flight deck, has these symbols. They also have other ones like dropping bombs, how many bombs the fighter jets have dropped, as well as submarine buster stickers that they put on there if they've taken down a submarine. I saw one earlier today that had taken down an Iranian submarine. So they put these symbols on to mark what these fighter jets have done so far in the conflict. And people here on board the ship, Brianna and Boris, they know that this is not over. As one official told me, the ceasefire is at least temporarily ceased. And we've now learned that in these last two nights, around 170 targets have been hit in Iran. And as you all have been talking about, there's a lot of speculation and talk and increased rhetoric about what's going to come next in this conflict.
5: All right, Pamela Brown on the USS Abraham Lincoln, where it is very busy. Thank you so much for that report. Stay safe. Hope everyone out there stays safe as well. Still to come, a U.S. Olympian charged with damaging the reflecting pool appears in federal court. What happened when he faced prosecutors? Plus, we have brand new reporting about why President Trump left Turkey on that old Air Force One plane instead of his brand new, newly operational, I should say, Qatari gifted jet.
4: And Katie Couric says a case of amnesia created a black hole in her memory. What she says caused it. And much more coming your way on CNN News Central.
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1: Back now to our breaking news on the Iran war. The U.S. and Iran trading more strikes today as sources say mediators are now working to bring both countries back to negotiations. We're joined now by retired U.S. Navy Commander Kirk Lippold. He is the former commanding officer of the USS Cole. Sir, thanks so much for being with us. Just to put into perspective how much these strikes have intensified, according to CENTCOM, the U.S. struck Iran at least 170 times in the last 2 days. So that is an uptick of a factor of about 14 compared to the last time strikes happened in June. Tell us where we are right now as you see it.
2: I think, Brianna, what you're looking at is that President Trump is realizing what every president before him for the last 47 years has realized, and that is Iran cannot be trusted. Everything has to be verified and very clearly. And he has said that if you engage in these activities, specifically impacting the Strait of Hormuz and international waterway, and you won't come to the negotiating table in good faith, there are going to be consequences. And when Iran has fired at commercial shipping, it has been proportional response until this latest one. Three ships hit. President Trump said, enough. It is time to not only just strike Iran, but begin to go a little bit more in depth.
1: It's very clear that Iran does not want to relinquish control of the strait, and those tensions precipitated Iran striking these commercial ships, which brings everything to a standstill, and the president is now threatening to reenact that naval blockade. I mean, with that in mind, what options does the president really have that can force Iran to relinquish control of the strait?
2: I think Iran, if you really look at it in a strategic sense, the Strait of Hormuz now has become the strategic center of gravity for Iran. They are going to use the Strait of Hormuz as the one bargaining chip they have with respect to everything else, whether it's their nuclear program, ballistic missiles, support for proxy groups, etc., because they know that they can very easily shut down, even through information warfare. They can shut down the Strait of Hormuz. They've already been caught mining. Clearly, they can conduct the strikes they're doing. President Trump is now going to look at, okay, where are they coming from? How are they getting the command and control and the information necessary to target these ships and demand that they take the northern route between Larak and Keshem or the southern route by Oman? And at the end of the day, the United States needs to do whatever it takes to hit command and control, infrastructure, resupply routes so that they, in fact, cannot target these vessels throughout the Middle East and the Arabian or Persian Gulf.
1: What is the end game as you see it?
2: The end game, I think, is going to be that the United States, unfortunately, is going to have to continue to do these strikes. Hopefully, our allies will come in to continue to maintain the southern route, especially mine-free from any Iranian interference. But at the end of the day, we're going to have to begin to get these other countries to be a little bit more forthright and public in the support they're giving to us, even if the risk of their own infrastructure and their own military, and that includes Saudi Arabia, especially, who has a very capable military force, the UAE, which is already engaged, and some of the others as well. Because we are going to have allies that live in the region that are going to have to live with the consequences of finally stopping Iran's pursuit of a nuclear weapon and get them on board to help us. And our European allies, as President Trump pointed out in the NATO summit, have to do more and have to step up. Not only are they going to engage with respect to the Russia-Ukraine conflict, they're going to have to also do this if we expect to see the international waters stay straight, which China's paying attention to, and also understand that from an international perspective, we are in fact unified to prevent Iran from getting a nuclear weapon.
1: There have clearly been some miscalculations by the U.S. About how this would turn out here more than 4 months after the initial strikes with Israel on Iran. With that in mind, though, is there a way to come back from that in a way that doesn't create a very protracted war here?
2: I think you're right, Brianna. We, in fact, underestimated the ability of this mosaic defense that Iran employed to be able to continue to have continuity of government and continuity of the military within the IRGC. The point is now is learn from that and figure out where are those key points that we can, in fact, strike that will disrupt the command and control. And stop. These people need to stop being apologists for Iran and saying, well, we don't know who's really in charge. It doesn't matter. if the IRGC strikes at shipping within the Strait of Hormuz to start with, then we should take out those sites plus additional sites where we know that they are preparing storage facilities, et cetera, but also begin to take down the key infrastructure, and that includes roads, power, water to the sites that are supported, and require that infrastructure in order for them to be able to operate.
1: And how do you do that without substantially affecting the civilian population?
2: At this point, I think there's going to be impact on the civilian population. We've already seen that already in any conflict. Unfortunately, you cannot be antiseptic and make sure that the population is done. You try and arrange the targeting or get the target set as tight and as close as possible so that it is minimal impact on the civilians and on the civilian infrastructure. But at the end of the day, a lot of it is dual use, and the United States and others are not going to have any choice but to strike those. There will be an impact on the civilian population, but I think we also continue to work with that long-term goal that we have had from the very beginning and that every president's had, and that is try and create the conditions for the Iranian people to rise up against the Ayatollah, the IRGC, and the besieged, and make sure that they can, in fact, look toward whether they, how and when they're going to have a new type of government.
1: All right. We'll have to see. As of now, that is not what we are hearing as an objective coming from this administration. But I certainly hear what you're saying there. Commander Kirk Lippold, thank you so much.
2: Thank you, Brianna.
1: Next, we have some new details about why President Trump flew out of Turkey on this plane, the older Air Force One airplane. And it's not the reason that he gave. Online. Plus, hear why an impenetrable steel black box is being built in case humanity is wiped out.
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1: The former Olympian charged with a felony for allegedly damaging the reflecting pool pleaded not guilty today. David Hearn raised his fist as supporters cheered for him after his arraignment in D.C. Last week, U.S. Attorney Jeanine Pirro accused him of causing more than $1,000 in damage to the pool, leading to that felony count and a potential 10-year sentence.
2: Yesterday, three other people pleaded not guilty to misdemeanor charges for damage to the pool, which just underwent a $14 million renovation. CNN's Caitlin Polance is with us now. Caitlin, tell us what happened in court today.
3: It was a really short hearing in court for David Hearn, the former three-time Olympian in slalom canoeing. He was in court just to say he was not guilty and that he's going to be fighting the charge he faces. That's a felony count. He was indicted last week just before the 4th of July by a D.C. grand jury, and the U.S. attorney is charging him with malicious destruction of property for allegedly peeling up a section of the reflecting pool bottom, about 2 square feet of that blue liner that was coming up already from

0: touch water in the United States of America.
1: Another indication of how this case is taking on a life of its own, one of the former special counsel prosecutors under Jack Smith is the lawyer that appeared in court for David Hearn today, saying that there isn't evidence in this case. But the U.S. attorney, Jeanine Pirro, she has been out there saying that this is a significant case and Hearn was desecrating a national monument. We're going to wait and see how things go in court. There will be much more substantive proceedings in the future and eventually, as Hearn's lawyers say, a trial.
2: Wow. Caitlin Polance, thank you so much for that update. CNN has learned that security concerns played a role in President Trump's decision to leave the NATO summit in Turkey on an older plane instead of the newly donated jet from Qatar.
3: Multiple U.S. officials say the concerns were driven in part by the escalating conflict in Iran, though there was no direct threat to the president. CNN senior White House reporter Betsy Klein has more. Betsy, what are you learning?
4: Well, Boris, President Trump and top officials have made so much to do about this new Qatari-gifted Air Force One that it was highly unusual, raised some alarm bells when the president abruptly announced that he would be traveling back from Turkey to the United Kingdom aboard the old Air Force One. The reason that the president gave at the time was that he wanted U.S. service members at Mildenhall Air Force Base to be able to tour the new plane. But now we are learning that the other thing that drove that decision in part was security concerns around this escalating conflict in Iran, as we have seen these strikes ramping up in recent days. And that is according to four U.S. officials. Now, two of those officials say that security personnel felt more comfortable with President Trump flying aboard that old plane, which has been significantly bolstered with security features, major counter defense measures. But this new plane had just been retrofitted in over a period of a short term amount of months. Now, sources say there was no specific credible threat to Trump. The president was asked about this aboard the new plane. Listen.
5: It's flying to Europe, to one of the big bases, two or three of the big bases, where we can show it to the people. And we'll be going home by normal methods. But we have it going to Europe to a couple of bases, actually one in particular, but it's going to go to a couple of bases, stop, so the soldiers can see it because it's truly magnificent.
4: Two sources familiar with the matter tell us that this plane does not possess the same capabilities as the old one, particularly in international settings. But a third said that this plane was equipped with many of the same safety features as the old plane. So some additional precautions taken as the president is in a high-risk area abroad.
2: It's very interesting. And the president is now, I mean, obviously he's got the Iran war to focus on, but he's also very focused on a renovation project, another part of this. What is it?
4: Yeah, Brianna, the president remains fixated on these construction projects. The latest now is the White House North Portico, the columns there. We saw him back on Memorial Day spending a significant amount of time inspecting those columns. And then on the 9th, stripping paint from the columns. Then the lantern came down June 29th. The last couple of days, scaffolding has gone up. And then today, you can see that they have unfurled this drape with an image of the White House in front of all of that scaffolding. They say that this is about stone restoration. Of course, the president, in his view, believes that these projects are really the foundation of his legacy in office.
2: Really interesting. Betsy Klein. So wait, can we go back to that picture real quick? Can you bring that picture back? Okay. That's actually a picture,
4: that's on the left.
2: That's not the before.
4: Tree.
2: That's the after. This is live. Okay. So that is the sort of tarp that has a picture. It's almost an optical illusion there.
4: It's remarkable.
2: All right. We'll keep an eye on that as we do all the projects. Betsy, thank you so much. Next, we have some breaking news in the trial of Tyler Robinson, who, of course, is the man accused of killing conservative activist Charlie Kirk. Prosecutors just revealed a critical piece of evidence, and we'll have that ahead.
6: Decades in sports, coming soon.

0: 334-9750.
1: A short time ago, prosecutors in Utah presented some of the most crucial evidence in the killing of conservative activist Charlie Kirk. They're showing an interview that was recorded. It was a recorded statement by the man who was the roommate of Kirk's suspected killer, Tyler Robinson.
2: Prosecutors consider the roommate's testimony as key evidence in the case, with texts between them showing Robinson admitting to the fatal shooting of Kirk at Utah Valley University. CNN's Gene Casares has the latest for us. Gene?
3: Well, this is going on right now in real time in the courthouse and the courtroom in Utah. And the purpose of this is to establish whether there is probable cause that Tyler Robinson committed these crimes. This, for the first time, we are seeing the roommate on tape. The judge is allowing part of this to be broadcast for us to be able to watch and see. This is a public proceeding. And this is and was, at the time, the roommate of Tyler Robinson. He said that they met in about 2023. Initially, they were just roommates. Then they started dating. And he talked about how that probably a month before, several weeks before, that Tyler Robinson was talking about a hunting trip, going on a hunting trip, a camping trip and a hunting trip. Then it progressed to the point of September 10th and 11th. He said he didn't talk to him until the night of the 10th. That would be the shooting day evening around 11 o'clock at night. But then he said that once they physically got together again, he started acting erratically. He was walking around a lot. He started crying. He talked about whether he did or didn't do this. The roommate said, what are you going to do next? He said that eventually that he was going to talk with his parents, and the thought is to turn himself in. The roommate said, I did not want to be in the apartment anymore in light of all of this, and so he wanted to leave. And that's that. And then the law enforcement showed the FBI website of the surveillance video of someone, prosecutors say, is Tyler Robinson on that day at the university shortly before that shot rang out that killed Charlie Kirk. So this is riveting. There was immense argument from the defense to not allow the public to see this because of the right to a fair trial, that it can influence a potential jury pool. But the judge ruled that part of this 30-minute statement would be allowed to be seen publicly by us.
1: And, Gene, this morning the Kirk family made a request to the judge. Can you tell us about that?
3: Because the defense was arguing so stridently, and they have a responsibility to their client, and they did not want this broadcast. They wanted this to be secret, to be in the hands of the judge. They didn't even want the courtroom to see it. The attorney for the Kirk family stood up in an emotional request from the judge to make this transparent. Listen.
4: Your Honor, Jeffrey Nyman on behalf of the Kirk family. I've been very hesitant to speak up at these proceedings. We understand it's the state, the defense, and the judge. You're all doing your job. But I feel as if we need to. I want to be clear as to what the Kirk family's position is on all of this. The Kirk family believes strongly that if the evidence is being admitted in this preliminary hearing, it should be made public for the world to see. No redactions. This court has tools at its exposure, tools at its disposal to make sure the defendant receives a fair trial. You'll use them if you find that you need to. That's it, Your Honor. To not be transparent here, to not be open, to not let the world see what happened, will create doubt and distrust in the judicial system. And that's not what anybody wants. That's not what any of us believe should happen here. And we'd ask the court to consider the position of the family in making its ultimate decision.
5: Thank you.
3: And this is not the trial, but this is a mini trial, the preliminary hearing for the judge to look at the evidence to determine on the 7 counts in the charging document, the information, if there is probable cause that Tyler Robinson, the defendant, committed these crimes. If so, the case will be bound over for trial. Then there will be a formal arraignment where the defendant himself will enter a plea.
2: Gene Casares, thank you so much for walking us through those developments. Up next, veteran journalist Katie Couric sharing her experience with a temporary bout of amnesia. She called it freaky. We'll discuss what it is, what causes it, right after this.
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0: A major shakeup is rocking the Democratic Senate race in Maine. The party's nominee, Graham Platner, has dropped out under intense pressure after a former girlfriend accused him of raping her while he was heavily intoxicated back in 2021, an accusation that Platner denies, though he is not bowing out of the race quietly. Instead, he announced his exit in an 11-minute video in which he echoed his denial before going on to blame the Democratic establishment for his downfall. Watch this.
1: It's not the false allegations, though, that have brought us to where we are. It's the fact that they are being used by the political establishment to put structural pressure on us. We live in a political system that is not built for normal people. It is a system that is built structurally to make sure that movements like ours cannot flourish. That if they begin to succeed, they can be crushed.
2: Democrats now have just 2.5 weeks to pick a replacement to take on Republican Senator Susan Collins, who's one of the most formidable moderate members of the GOP in the Senate. The party has approved a plan to hold a nominating convention, and several potential successors are already vying to replace Platner on the ticket. Let's talk about all of this with CNN chief political analyst David Axelrod. David, first off, I just wonder what you think of what you heard. This was a very lengthy video that he put up. What did you think about how he did this?
3: I thought it was disgraceful, honestly. You know, he had an opportunity to accept responsibility. There was nowhere in the 11 minutes that he ascribed any of this to his own actions. You know, it was very Trumpian. It was it was blame the accusers. It was don't accept responsibility. It was martyr yourself. It was really, I thought, a bad moment for him, to completely duck responsibility for his own actions and blame everyone but himself, including the accusers, was just a terrible mistake in my view.
0: I noted that part of your reaction to this online was that you believe something is getting lost in the Platner conversation, and that is, quote, how did a deeply flawed but gifted candidate build such a devoted following?
3: Yeah.
0: What's your answer?
3: Yeah. Well, look, you and I, we all discussed this, I think, the last time I was on with you when this was brewing, this controversy. And I said that we have to ask our question. We have to ask that question. What is it about him that allowed him to be 30 points ahead of a popular sitting governor and forcing her out of the race? And the answer is that he was speaking to something very real. People feel like they've been ill-served by our politics, ill-served by the system, the economic system as it's functioning now. They see great concentrations of wealth influencing policy. You hear that all over the country. It's not just in Maine. So it would be a mistake for people to say, well, you know, this was an aberration and we should just forget about it. You may not agree with the solutions that Graham Platner was offering, but you better have some of your own, because people are very, very concerned about the direction of the country.
2: Yeah, I'm curious how you are seeing how supporters of Platner's rationalize some of their support, because even as there was the tattoo and there were some earlier accusations about his behavior, there was smoke, there was already a little bit of fire, and you would hear people say, you know, even if that's true, I believe in what he stands for. That is what I want, and I don't want Susan Collins in the Senate. And they would overlook even what they would normally object to. What did you think of that?
3: Well, Brianna, we're seeing a lot of that in our politics. Just think about the president of the United States and the things. I mean, he just last week, I guess it was, the Supreme Court essentially affirmed an order that's causing him to pay a $5 million judgment to a woman who accused him of sexual abuse, and he was found liable by a jury. You don't hear a lot of Republicans saying he should be disqualified for that, or all the other things that he's been accused of. over the years. So people have, they're worrying about their own lives, and they tend to see it through that prism. And, you know, on the Republican side, people see Donald Trump as speaking to their lives. And I think people in Maine thought Graham Plattner was giving voice to their concerns. And they may have had real misgivings about him, but he was effective in articulating those concerns. So, I don't think it's completely hard to understand how that might happen. It also speaks to what people may have, which is a very low opinion of people in politics generally. So the bar may have been lowered here to the point that would help him. But as I said to you last time, the load can only take so many bricks. This was way too big a load, and now we are where we are.
0: So when it comes to how Democrats in Maine move forward, from the reporting, there are indications that Plattner's team wants to have some influence over who succeeds him as the nominee. I wonder if you think Plattner should have a say in endorsing someone, and whether someone that receives that endorsement would even want it.
3: Yeah, it's a really good question. I think that, you know, from their perspective, they've built a movement for a progressive movement in that state, and that he won the primary overwhelmingly, and therefore the candidate should reflect his positioning on issues. I think the state committee has a different view, which is that, yes, people should be involved. There should be broader representation than just the 100 people who are elected to a state committee to make this decision. And I guess the solution they've arrived at is a convention at which 600 people, who are elected from all over the state will make that decision. My guess is that the candidate who they arrive at will generally reflect progressive thinking on a lot of issues, because there was an overwhelming consensus in the state. Whether it's exactly the person who Graham Plattner wants to be the nominee, it seems to be Troy Jackson, the former state Senate president, who was his candidate for governor. Whether it's him or someone else, I can't answer that question. I don't think anybody can right now. And I'm not sure that I think you can overplay your hand if you're Graham Plattner. Democrats in Maine are in this situation because of him, and because of the fact that he wasn't completely above board and honest about a lot of these controversies that have surfaced. And so I think, there's a limit to people's patience, is my guess, as to how, the demands that he might make.
2: David, great to speak with you as we are keeping our eye on Maine and this Senate race. Thank you so much. So if you ever wanted to live in space, maybe just pretend to live in space, this could be your chance. NASA's looking for volunteers for its next mission. What it is, how to apply. Come

0: Veteran journalist Katie Couric is sharing her experience about a recent health scare she had, revealing that she had a bout of temporary amnesia. Transient global amnesia temporarily robs people of their short-term memory. They still know who they are, and they're wide awake and alert.
1: In her Substack article, Couric writes that she called those few hours freaky when she couldn't remember the month, year, or even who was president. Joining us now is Dr. David Langer, chair of neurosurgery at Northwell Lenox Hill Hospital in New York. Doctor, thank you so much for being with us. What is transient global amnesia? How does this happen?
2: Well, it's the words say it all. It's transient, it's temporary, it's global, meaning it affects all your memory, at least the short term, and it's amnesia, meaning you lose memory. But by definition, short term, with essentially a full recovery, but those memories are in that period of time are lost forever. It's almost like a little brain seizure or a temporary loss of connectivity that you just don't incorporate in memory for a very short period of time. And it can be very daunting and very scary for people when they have it.
0: It's so scary just to read what she was going through that she initially thought. Or she and her husband, they thought that she had a stroke, right? They were able to rule that out with imaging so that quickly maybe told them what they were facing there. But how uncommon is something like this?
2: It's actually more common than you think. I mean, it's not a stroke almost never presents purely with just memory loss. That's an odd way for a stroke to present, number one. Number two, when people have it, they're often partly recovered by the time they show up at the emergency room. It can be very short. So it's very scary, though, because all of a sudden you lose. That's when you realize how important just your memory is so important for your personality. If you wiped your memory out, like, who would you be? So there's this kind of inner turmoil people go through when this happens. But it's such a repeatable known entity that when people have it, it's like, don't worry about it, because we know that this entity exists. And what's odd is we really don't know why. There are some theories about why this happens, but it's not a stroke, and people very rarely, I've never heard of someone having it twice. It's the other odd thing. But by and large, I think it remains scary for folks. And so understanding if you do have this, if it's purely just a short-term memory, it's probably okay. It doesn't mean you shouldn't go seek attention. But if they tell you it's TGA, that's actually a good diagnosis.
1: Well, you mentioned the theories. Do we have any research on what triggers this sort of thing?
2: Well, one theory is almost like a seizure of the hippocampus, like a tiny seizure where there's just some disruption to the input. The other potentially is maybe a venous problem, just the way the brain drains, a venous congestion. We don't think it's ischemia or we don't think it's irreversible, like a stroke ischemia, but there may be some blood flow change at the level of the hippocampus, which are the memory centers of the brain. So it's likely a combination of some or all of this. But the way I like to think about it, it's completely reversible. And whatever the cause is, it's not damage. It's probably just sort of temporary disruption, the way we incorporate memory that rarely, if ever, recurs. And so whatever the cause of this is, with that kind of a constellation of symptoms, you're lucky and you should be fine. And, hopefully this doesn't manifest in some other way.
0: Yeah, she and her husband in this Substack post describe that she was asking these questions over and over again, like, where am I? How did I get here? You get the sense that this was over and over, and that actually when she went back and looked at an article about this, that is one of the telltale signs. That's what people will do. They'll kind of ask the same question almost in the same tone. I think what's really surprising to people is what you said, that this probably won't happen again. I mean, that almost like defies, I think, our expectations about something like this. Can you explain why that might be?
2: Well, we always ask ourselves who we are as a person. Our memory and our sense of self is very connected to our kind of understanding of what it means to be conscious. I think when you go through this, it's like if you have a spinal cord injury and you can't move your arms or your legs, you have this experience where you realize how important the spinal cord is. Certainly when you have these situations, it's very scary because there's a complete disconnection between your sense of who you are and lack of control and this loss of something that you'll never regain again. And it, particularly with people who are really like Katie Couric, a very verbal, intelligent person who's very insightful, obviously, and it's loss of control. And also, you start to sense it's a loss of the humanity of, like, your own consciousness, which is just what makes the brain so interesting. I think the only one I have had patients come to me or I've treated them, you know, it's a reminder of our humanity, a reminder of how fragile our lives are and how we're so dependent on our sense of consciousness of the persons that we are. But by the same token, in some ways, it's kind of wonderful. Like, oh my God, this brain of mine is so incredibly amazing, and I'm going to be fine because these things never happen again, and there's no repercussions. So, I think that's the best, you know, answer to that.
0: Yeah, and now that she's writing about it, I think there's a lot of people out there who, if it does happen to them, their loved ones, and ultimately they will go, oh, that's what that was. Maybe they won't be so alarmed. Yeah. Dr. Langer, great to speak with you about this. Thank you.
2: Thanks a lot.
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0: right now. The ceasefire is crumbling and attacks are ramping up. The U.S. and Iran exchange strikes for a second day while mediators scramble to get Tehran and Washington back to the negotiating table.
1: And the search is back on. Democrats need a new nominee after Graham Plattner exits the Senate race in Maine, and the clock for them now is ticking. Plus, a dangerous heat wave about to hit the West Coast. Some cities could see temperatures rise into the triple digits. We're following these major developing stories and many more, all coming in right here to CNN News Central. We start with breaking news in the Middle East. New strikes across the region as the shaky ceasefire between the U.S. and Iran appears to be collapsing. Iranian officials say the U.S. hit several locations today along the Persian Gulf.
0: At the same time, officials in Jordan say 10 Iranian ballistic missiles were fired at U.S. military at a U.S. military base there, but they were intercepted. Sources say key mediators from Qatar and Pakistan are scrambling to try to get both sides back to the negotiating table. CNN anchor Pamela Brown is traveling with American forces in the Arabian Sea as this new exchange of fire unfolds. She's actually on board the USS Abraham Lincoln aircraft carrier, where the flight deck has been very busy throughout the day.
3: What I can tell you is that the stakes are raised. They have been in this conflict and engaged in some way for 5.5 months now, or been ready to jump back in to go to war. I can tell you today, given the fact that there were overnight strikes on Iran just these last night, a new meaning. I asked the admiral who oversees the ship as well as the destroyers if there is a heightened threat alert. He said, look, you know, we are always looking for threats. And he didn't necessarily say that there was a heightened threat alert, but I do think it is notable that you have the destroyer here coming close to the ship in this moment of high intensity, right? You had the ceasefire, things calmed down. There was the funeral in Iran, where there was a pause in the negotiations, and these last few days have really changed the calculus. And so we'll have to wait and see if there will be more strikes. We know that the two aircraft carriers are capable of that, as well as these destroyers that we know have been used since the beginning of the war with those Tomahawk missiles targeting land targets in Iran. But also that destroyer right there, among several others, it has intercepted ballistic missiles and drones that were directly targeting the Abraham Lincoln. This ship I'm on right now is considered a high-value target. And that destroyer right there, that destroyer right there has intercepted multiple threats from Iran, with Iran trying to hit this ship. Now, also, it's worth noting that part of Iran's military strategy has been this sort of cost imbalance with these cheap drones and the military using more expensive ballistic missiles and other ways of taking it down. I'm told that they're trying to evolve and use cheaper weapons, but it's a very active, dynamic environment out here.
0: Our thanks to Pamela for her reporting there. Let's talk more about all of this with former NATO Supreme Allied Commander General Wesley Clark. He's also the founder of Renew America Together. General, thanks for being with us here. The U.S. military says it's carried out about 170 strikes over the last two nights. So this is an increase by a significant factor of what we have seen here recently. They say they're targeting things like Iranian air defense systems, missiles, drone storage sites, military logistics infrastructure. How are you seeing where we are right now?
4: Well, first, let me just say I'm really proud of the men and women who are out there on those ships. They've been out for a long time. They're doing a great job. And just seeing that really makes me me feel really proud of them. But where we are right now is we're going after the Strait of Hormuz. And the more the Iranians push back at us, the more we take out in the Strait of Hormuz. This is the strategic center of gravity of this operation. So they're very foolish to come back, give us the opportunity to go strike, and we are taking out those targets. Will we eventually get all of the targets out, everything that could hurt shipping? Probably not, but we'll get close to it. We'll take their bargaining leverage down, and that's the way to move forward to some kind of a negotiation. As long as they feel they're totally dominant in the strait, they have no reason to come to the table, really.
1: A big part of the question, General, is how far the U.S. would have to go with strikes, because even President Trump, before the MOU was signed, acknowledged that bombs only go so far in negotiating an outcome to the strait reopening. So what options does the president have to get Tehran to offer those concessions at this point?
4: Well, first of all, it is about getting the straits reopened. And so at this point, I would not recommend that we go after energy infrastructure or Karg Island, hold them hostage to further noncompliance by Iran. But step by step, strike by strike, we are reducing Iran's ability to affect shipping through the Gulf. There's a lot going on that we're not seeing. There's things happening underwater. There's reconnaissance. There's other stuff that's going on. And there is a finite target set that we're going after. We're working it every day. We've collected it. We're a long way down the road from where we were when fighting stopped officially like 6 weeks ago, because we never stopped building our target deck. We never stopped watching the Iranians. We never stopped planning on what we could do. So I'm relatively optimistic that this is the right course of action. This will either get the straits permanently opened or bring the Iranians back into the table to open the strait. And I think it's perfectly appropriate. The president talks about going after Karg Island and so forth. But right now, the center of gravity isn't Karg Island. It's not the Iranian economy. It's the Strait of Hormuz. And it is vulnerable. It's in a fixed location. We have air superiority. We've got other means of striking in there. So they expose themselves. They can be seen, they can be hit, and they can be destroyed.
0: And how concerned are you about these U.S. bases in Qatar, in Bahrain, in Jordan, in other U.S. allies in the region?
4: Well, we've had plenty of warning time now to take care of our exposed personnel. So I'm sure we're well protected in there. We don't have people out in the open in those connex like command centers that where we lost our troops there early on in Kuwait. But still, you have to intercept every missile, and maybe one will get through. So, yes, there's some concern about this. But the thing is, Brianna, this is a war that was going to happen. It was just inevitable that the Iranians would push this and push this and push this. They still got an enormous missile capacity. They're going to be very hard to move on giving up their nuclear capacity. So I think we're in for quite a struggle here. But the first step in being able to sustain that is to get the Strait of Hormuz open and keep it open.
1: Retired General Wesley Clark, thanks so much for sharing your perspective.
4: Well, thank you very much, Boris. Thank you.
1: Of course. Great to be with you. Still to come, prosecutors in Utah playing a videotaped statement from the former roommate of the man accused of killing Charlie Kirk. Why Kirk's family wants that evidence made public.
0: Plus, back to square one, Democrats are searching for a new candidate in the Maine Senate race after their scandal-plagued nominee bows out. We'll discuss their replacement plan. And then later, NASA is recruiting volunteers. The mission, spend a whole year living like you are on the moon and Mars. We'll have that and much more coming up on CNN News Central.
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1: A short time ago, prosecutors in Utah presented what they consider some of the most important evidence in the killing of conservative activist Charlie Kirk. They showed a recorded statement by the former roommate of Kirk's suspected killer, Tyler Robinson. This is a video from September of 2025, and prosecutors say their communications show Robinson admitted to gunning down Kirk on September 10th last year at Utah Valley University.
2: A Utah judge is holding this preliminary hearing all week to determine if there's enough evidence for Robinson's case to proceed to trial. CNN's Nick Watt has been following all the developments inside the courtroom. Nick, tell us what the roommate has been saying in this recording.
3: Well, Boris, the defense tried very hard to have this not shown in court. It has been shown, redactions, etc. But we have seen Lance Twiggs is the name that we are using. There has been speculation that Twiggs was undergoing gender transition. Both prosecution and defense have alluded to that, but Twiggs says, introduced as Mr., uses the name Lance, said that Luna was used at some point to some people, but not an overall thing. Anyway, it appears Twiggs and Robinson were dating from sometime in 2023. They shared an apartment, but not a room. And Twiggs says that Robinson didn't talk a lot about politics, did mention Trump and a few votes occasionally, but never heard Robinson talk about Charlie Kirk. Now, we want to show you, want to play a little bit of this when Twiggs is talking about when Tyler Robinson returned to their shared apartment the day after Charlie Kirk was killed. Let's play that.
4: Did he talk about what he had done?
5: Didn't go into detail. I just asked him in person if what he said was true the night before, and he said it was. I started crying a little bit and said he wishes he hadn't done it. And then kept going around and just doing stuff, I think, to keep himself busy or distracted or something.
3: Now, also in court, an agent with the State Bureau of Investigations talked the court through some of the text messages between Tyler Robinson and Twiggs. Let's play a little bit of that as well.
6: I'm still okay, my love, but I'm stuck in Orem for a little while longer yet. Shouldn't be long until I can come home, but gotta grab my rifle still. To be honest, I had hoped to keep this secret till I died of old age. I am sorry to involve you. And then Lance replies, "You weren't the one who did it, right?" And Tyler says, "I am, I'm sorry." And Lance says, "I thought they caught the person." And then Tyler says, "No, they grabbed some crazy old dude and interrogated someone in similar clothing. I'd planned to grab my rifle from the drop point shortly after."
3: So this whole hearing is for the prosecution to try and put evidence to the judge to convince the judge that there's enough evidence to actually put Tyler Robinson on trial. This evidence that we saw today, the interview with Twiggs and those messages exchanged back and forth, key to the case that the prosecution is trying to mount against Tyler Robinson. Guys,
2: we'll see what comes next in this preliminary hearing. Nick Watt, thank you so much. Still to come, Iran says they are targeting U.S. bases in the Middle East after U.S. forces hit targets along Iran's coast. We are live in Tehran after a quick...
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0: Regional sources have confirmed to CNN that Pakistan and Qatar are working to bring the U.S. and Iran back to the negotiating table following dueling airstrikes.
1: Iran accused the U.S. of launching new overnight attacks and said it responded with missiles directed at a U.S. base in Jordan. CNN senior international correspondent Frederick Plytkin is in Tehran. We do want to note that CNN operates in Iran only with the permission of the government, but maintains full editorial control of its reports. Fred, what more have you learned about Iran's response?
2: Yeah, it certainly seemed as though there was a lot of escalation going on, Brianna, between the United States and Iran, really over the past 48 hours, if you will. You recall, of course, in the overnight hours from Tuesday to Wednesday, there were those strikes by the United States against coastal areas, especially in the Strait of Hormuz. And then last night, the U.S. even broadened that and hit some areas in the northern part of the Persian Gulf around the town of Bushehr. Now, the Iranians then hit back. But today, the Iranians said that during the daylight hours, that area around Bushehr was hit again, and there's a nuclear power plant there. And the Iranians say that the vicinity of that was also hit. We don't have confirmation of that from the United States yet, but that's what the Iranians are putting out there and definitely saying that there were airstrikes going on. And as far as Jordan is concerned, the Iranians actually confirming that they launched 10 ballistic missiles at a U.S. base in Jordan. The Jordanians obviously saying that they dealt with that, but there were air raid sirens going on. It's still a second that things difficult waters, if you will, between the United States and Iran, with the Iranians using some of those heavier ballistic missiles that don't just travel into the Gulf region, but further into the Middle East towards Jordan. The Iranians are saying that there will continue to be strong responses if all of this continues. Nevertheless, as you guys noted,

0: has not made a public appearance. You're absolutely right, Boris. There was some talk of him possibly appearing today, but we are now in the pretty late evening hours. Those ceremonies pretty much coming to a close very soon, so highly unlikely that we are going to see him today. But again, over the past couple of days, at various of these events that we've seen for those extended funeral ceremonies, that question has been raised time and again, Doug.
1: All right, Fred, thank you so much for that report from Tehran. And coming up, we'll have more on our breaking news, the uptick in the U.S. and Iran trading strikes, and new scrutiny over the ceasefire agreement that was supposed to prevent this. We'll discuss that.

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0: As strikes between the U.S. and Iran continue, scrutiny over the agreement meant to keep this escalation from happening is also growing.
1: Yet today, CNN is learning more about some of the potential flaws in that memorandum of understanding's design, including the unconventional approach, sources say, that U.S. envoy Steve Witkoff and President Trump's son-in-law Jared Kushner took to reach it. CNN's Renee Marsh is with us now with her new reporting on this. Renee, what did you find out here?
2: So working with our colleagues Jennifer Hansler and Zach Cohen, we're really starting to pick up some behind-the-scenes detail on just what the strategy has been for Jared Kushner and Steve Witkoff at the center of trying to get to this path of a nuclear agreement. And our sources tell us that just one day after the president signed that very vague MOU, Kushner and Witkoff were on the phone with very concerned Republican lawmakers. They were concerned about the lack of detail. And fast forward to today, we can see why they would have been concerned about the lack of detail. But Kushner and Witkoff, they were essentially reassuring these Republican lawmakers that the MOU was a sign of progress. They had just come back from that secret visit to Oak Ridge National Lab. And they said that the next thing that would happen immediately, and in those words, immediately, according to a source familiar with the call, were these technical nuclear talks. But we're now 3 weeks later, and we know that those technical nuclear talks didn't really get off the ground. In fact, you know, the negotiations have pretty much fallen apart. But all of this has really started raising a lot of questions about their strategy, as well as about the two men at the center of this, Witkoff and Kushner. And when we talk about strategy, we've spoken to several former U.S. officials who were involved under Trump with the Iran file, who say that the process did not look anything like it has looked with previous nuclear negotiations, i.e. the Obama-era nuclear negotiation. They said that they were operating with this very tight circle, which consists of political advisors. They were not, at a very early stage, incorporating these government experts who had this deep knowledge of some of these very technical aspects of any deal with Iran. Again, the circle was extremely tight, focusing on these political advisors. And many of the people who we spoke to thought that that was a mistake. We did speak to the White House about this. But this source also said that, you know, Witkoff oftentimes looked at Iran with a real estate frame of mind. You know, he's a real estate developer. He looked at the nuclear program as a bad investment and thought that financial incentives could potentially get Iran to walk away from their nuclear program. And these sources said that that was just an example of a miscalculation when it came to Iran. And so these were many of the examples that they said that not only was the strategy different with the smaller circle, but it was just this basic fundamental misunderstanding of Iran's place, how they viewed this negotiation, what their goals and what their, you know, what was important to them.
0: What is the White House saying about all of this?
2: So we spoke to the White House and they didn't deny this tight circle approach. I mean, they said that, you know, they had to keep a tight circle because they had concerns over leaks. But it really speaks to their longstanding distrust of these government employees. The White House said to us in a statement that people who complain to CNN about feeling left out clearly cannot be trusted with sensitive information and are not included in national security conversations. They also pushed back on this idea that government experts weren't integrated very early on into the process. They said that they were, but we spoke to many who say they beg to differ.
1: They say that your reporting there is correct on that. Renee Marsh, thank you so much. Let's talk a little bit more about this and the situation in Iran with Leon Panetta. He served as defense secretary and CIA director under President Obama. I wonder, sir, what you think about that. It seems that some of these Republican concerns about how this memorandum of understanding was orchestrated may have been valid. And I wonder how you're seeing the MOU and the process of getting to it now that we're learning some details about that.
3: Well, one thing is very clear right now, Brianna, and it's that the war is not going well, and it's been badly handled. I'm struggling to try to determine just exactly what is our objective now. Is it to try to deal with the Straits of Hormuz? Is it nuclear? What exactly is our objective? What's our strategy for trying to achieve that objective? And what's the end game to try to ultimately bring this to a close? And the problem is that we have not presented a clear direction here. Rather, we're using an MOU that has a lot of problems, that's not very clear. Our negotiators are not the most experienced negotiators to deal with this situation. And so what we're winding up doing is basically bombing the hell out of Iran and having them attack us with the hope that one side or the other might blink. I think that's the only strategy I see right now.
1: So as the U.S. has struck Iran at least 170 times in the last 2 days, which is a huge uptick by a factor of 14 compared to the last strikes that we saw last month. What do you see then as the objective? Just that? This is just, you know, taking strikes for strike's sake, or?
3: Well, that's what concerns me, is that, what we're seeing is kind of the worst elements of a forever war in the Middle East, which means that we just attack a number of targets, Iran strikes back at targets involving our bases in the Middle East, and both are hitting each other. But the issue is, what then? What then? Where are we headed here? And the options don't look very good. It's either continuing this kind of forever war, it's trying to arrive at some kind of ceasefire, but ceasefires have been very weak in terms of maintaining them, largely because, frankly, we don't have a clear position on the Straits of Hormuz. That's their greatest leverage right now, and it continues to be probably the primary element that is upsetting almost every approach to trying to resolve these issues. And we haven't even begun to get to the 60-day negotiations that are supposed to deal with nuclear, deal with missiles, deal with proxies, deal with other areas that need to be covered. And so right now, very frankly, it is very difficult to identify what are we trying to achieve. I mean, look, if I were recommending something to the president, I would say as long as the Straits of Hormuz remain in control of Iran, we will never have any kind of ceasefire. We will never be able to resolve these issues. And I think the president has a tough decision to make whether he's going to take control of the Straits of Hormuz and remove that leverage from Iran. That's not easy. It'll involve casualties. It'll involve military action. But I do not see any kind of clear path here as long as Iran controls the Straits of Hormuz.
1: Can you describe that a little bit more? I mean, what type of engagement are you looking at to take control of the Straits of Hormuz? Are we talking ground troops? What would it have to look like?
3: Well, there's been a lot of military planning that was even involved when I was Secretary of Defense, because we anticipated if there was any action with Iran, that the first thing they would do is to close the Straits of Hormuz. That's unacceptable. That's unacceptable because that gives them a tremendous amount of leverage to cut off 20% of the oil supplies to the world. And so we had plans. What would it involve is basically boots on the ground, capturing about 50 miles on either side of the straits, 100 miles in depth, and then using our Navy, obviously, to make sure we control access to the Straits of Hormuz. We have got to have control of the Straits of Hormuz, hopefully along with our allies helping us to try to develop.
1: Can I interrupt you real quick to ask you a clarifying question on that? So then when you're talking about taking that much land to maintain control, is that a prolonged, indefinite occupation of that land to provide that? I mean, how would that play out?
3: No, you'd have to maintain control over those areas that are critical to the Straits of Hormuz. And that means either making sure that there is a secure area near the straits that is controlled by the United States and our allies. It means that we have to ensure that the straits are

0: now controlled in terms of traffic by the United States and our allies. We either are going to live with that and continue what we're doing now, or we've got to change that. I do not think we are going to get anywhere as long as Iran controls the Straits of Hormuz.
1: Which they are desperately trying to hang on to and make sure that they still have that leverage. We're seeing that play out. Leon Panetta, great to have you. Thank you so much.
0: Good to be with you.
1: Graham Plattner says he's dropping out of the main Senate race, and now Democrats are in a race against time to replace him. That's

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0: Democrats in Maine have just 2.5 weeks to pick a new candidate to take on Republican Senator Susan Collins in a race that could determine control of the U.S. Senate. The party is scrambling after their now former nominee, Graham Platner, suspended his campaign. He was under intense pressure to exit the race after a former girlfriend accused him of raping her while he was intoxicated nearly 5 years ago, an allegation that Platner denies. In a statement announcing his decision, he blasted what he called the corporate media system and the political establishment. Watch this.
1: They would rather see Susan Collins win than have me be the next senator from Maine. All we were asking for was health care, was to end the genocide, to use our taxpayer dollars at home to uplift our communities instead of waging war overseas. We were asking for a fair system. We were asking for an end to the corruption, the end to the money in politics. We were asking for real democracy, and we did it the right way, and we won. But now the ball is in the court of the Democratic establishment.
0: Let's discuss with Democratic Congresswoman Shelley Pingree of Maine. Congresswoman, thank you so much for being with us. First, I just want to start with what you made of that announcement from Platner.
2: Well, he certainly gave the sense that he was very angry. There were no apologies. There was no acknowledgement of the pain that women may have experienced through this process, and kind of put it back on everybody else's shoulders. And I think people found that somewhat disturbing and unsettling. He has generated an enormous amount of excitement. And, you know, I'm enthusiastic about the same policies, and I think so many other people across Maine have been. And so now people are thinking about, okay, how do we pick up the pieces? It's all hands on deck, you know, making sure that we can get another candidate as soon as possible and put up a real race against Senator Collins, which is, you know, an important year for the United States Senate. And Maine feels that pressure. There's a lot of disappointment, but I think people are anxious to move forward.
0: You ran against Collins back in 2002. Have you, Congresswoman, ruled out perhaps jumping in this race?
2: I have. I took my turn at that. And, you know, people often ask you when you're in politics, like, what are you going to do next? Where are you going next? And frankly, I'm very proud to be a member of the House of Representatives. When we're in the majority next year, I'll be a committee chair on appropriations, you know, of a subcommittee. And they've been doing a lot of damage to the areas that I care deeply about. So I'm anxious to get back in a position of power in the House and clean up some of the damage that this president has done, investigate some of the corruption and do my work. So changing in midstream to a Senate race is not only, you know, not the right time for me, but it's also a very complicated process. I would literally have to resign my seat right now and, you know, scramble to try to, you know, get into a very crowded field. But the fact is, I don't feel any need to move to the Senate. That's sure. A sort of do nothing place over there, and the House is a busy place.
0: I'm not sure some of your colleagues would agree with you, but we'll take your point of view. I want to ask.
2: Let me just say this. The House is not a busy place with the Republicans, but we've got big plans for being in the majority.
0: I do want to ask you about the process for how you get to a nominee, because our reporting indicates the state party has approved a convention process. The details about a timeline or the participation rules, they've not been made public. It's unclear that they've zeroed in on exactly what they're going to be. Are there any details that you can share about it? Do you see this process as sufficiently transparent?
2: I think they're doing their very best to be transparent. You know, state party committees have been there for years, and generally people have no interest in participating in them. And all of a sudden, it's a place where people really want to know what the process is going to be. And I think it's very important we have as many people engaged as possible and that it is a transparent process. It looks very likely that they're going to replicate what we do at a state convention, which is in our 16 counties, there'll be an allocation based on population of the number of delegates that will go to the committee. And people will be able to go to the county committees and pitch themselves to be the delegate. I'm sure every candidate who wants to run right now will be organizing, you know, their people to be the delegates to the convention. And then we'll have some process at the state convention, which will happen within the next couple of weeks somewhere in Maine. And the candidates, I'm assuming, will have a chance to, you know, make a pitch for their story. They probably will have already done that, you know, for the 2 weeks beforehand. And we will take a vote. It's not easy to replicate this in a short period of time. Yeah. And I don't think it would be possible to rerun the primary or do the kinds of things that, you know, some of the people on outside have been trying to get us to do. I think the state is going to try to do as best as it can in a very short period of time.
0: Have there been any candidates who've thrown their hat in the ring so far that you could see yourself supporting that you might be willing to endorse?
2: You know, I never endorse in primaries, and this is just like a primary as well. There are some great candidates. We have a good bench in Maine. We just ran a gubernatorial primary, a primary in the second CD, and there were people who had been thinking about getting into this race that Plattner was in that decided not to. So there's quite a few people interested in this, sure. And so many of them are talking about the very same policies you just heard Graham talking about, healthcare, housing, childcare, you know, not having billionaires in this country and reducing, you know, the taxes on the middle class, but increasing them on the rich. I mean, there's just so much people are talking about now. I think it will be a very progressive field, and I think we'll get a good candidate out of it.
0: The executive director of Maine's Democrats accused Plattner's team of, quote, trying to put their thumb on the scale. Should voters at this point listen to Plattner and his team? Should he just stay out of this race?
2: Look, I mean, just like everybody else, he has the opportunity to endorse somebody. I think he's been encouraging some people to run. And there are so many people who like what he stood for, even if they feel discouraged about things that have come out about his personal life. Of course, they'll listen to some of the things that he's interested in. But let me just tell you something about Mainers. We are hardcore, independent, individual people. We don't like to be told what to do. And everybody who wants to be a delegate at this convention will be going there because they have an idea of who should get elected and who should win. They want to keep this momentum going. They want to make sure we have high turnout, and they want to make sure we have a Democratic majority in the Senate. So I think we'll have huge involvement. Maine is always a high turnout, high voter turnout state, and I think you'll find a lot of people who have a lot to say about this. And of course, they'll be happy to, you know, listen to Plattner and his team, but I don't know that there was a role for him to play if we had an open and transparent process. I mean, that's what caused a little bit of the confusion, was whether he was anticipating that he actually got to pick the candidate because he had been the candidate. And unfortunately, it doesn't work that way. Or maybe unfortunately for him, you drop out of a race, it's, you know, it's all hands on deck and we start over again. So that's just how it's going to be.
0: Congresswoman Shelley Pingree, we have to leave the conversation there. Very much appreciate your time.
2: Absolutely. Thanks for having me.
0: Of course. Still ahead, another brutal heat wave about to push temperatures to record highs. We'll tell you where Americans will be feeling that heat next.

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2: For our friends out west, this weekend could be brutal. A heat dome is settling over the region.
3: We all dread those two words, especially after last weekend's heat wave that we had here, which sent temperatures into the triple digits all along the East Coast. CNN's Derek Van Dam is with us now. You went through that heat wave with us, Derek. How bad is this one going to be?
4: Sure did. Sweated it out with everybody else, too, on the National Mall there in D.C. This one has the potential to break records, but like you mentioned, not in the places that we've been used to lately. It will not be parked along the East Coast. Watch how this builds from the southwest into the northern tier of our country. I'm looking at you, Montana. You have the potential to set some daily record high temperatures that will be abnormal, especially that far north in our country. So we've already got the weather alerts in place. It's starting to build here across the southwest. This is, of course, the desert southwest. Heat alert warnings. We have watches and advisories, but look how those expand into the central and northern Rockies, inclusive of much of the central and northern plains as well. So the potential here for temperatures to top 100 degrees quite easily into Billings, Montana. That's really kind of unheard of this time of year. It is the hottest month of the year, but to get it this far north into that far into the Rockies is really significant. We'll be flirting with 100 degrees in Denver as well. So with it comes the abnormally high temperatures. We're talking 10 to 15 degrees above where we should be this time of year for the areas that I just mentioned. But that also places the major to extreme heat risks for vulnerable populations in those same locations. So we're going to keep a close eye on this as we go forward this week. Boris, Brianna.
2: Derek, sad to see that today you're not wearing a Boris and Brianna shirt the way that you were on the National Mall.
3: Or an inflatable heat wave. Eagle.
2: Oh, it was an eagle.
4: I've already sent it off to the museum to get it, put up on the wall. So,
2: yeah, very nice. Savor that forever the way we did our sun and moon.
3: That's, right? Yeah.
2: Derek Van Dam, always great to see you, man. Thank you so much. A new hour of CNN News Central starts right now. The U.S. and Iran again trading strikes after President Trump declares the ceasefire is over after Tehran targeted ships in the Strait of Hormuz. We're going to take you to the region on board the USS Abraham Lincoln in the Arabian Sea for the very latest. Plus, pleading not guilty, a U.S. Olympian appearing in federal court on accusations of vandalizing the reflecting pool.
3: And the World Cup quarterfinals are about to get underway. The latest from the pitch. We're following these major developing stories and many more, all coming in right here to CNN News Central.
2: We begin this hour with breaking news on the escalating strikes between the United States and Iran. The ceasefire that President Trump signed yesterday, he said that it was effectively over, and it's now on the brink of utter collapse, as sources tell CNN that mediators are scrambling to bring both sides back to the negotiating table.
3: Iran says that the U.S. hit several targets today, including this strike near a nuclear power plant on the Persian Gulf coast. So far, U.S. Central Command confirms they've launched at least 170 strikes on Iranian targets here in the last 48 hours. CNN anchor Pamela Brown is on board the USS Abraham Lincoln in the Arabian Sea right now. She spoke with us just a short time ago.
5: Well, let me just set the stage. First of all, you're seeing what's called a walk to look for any debris. This is an exercise making sure that they pick up anything that could end up in an engine, because we're here in the hangar. And these are some of the fighter jets that have been used during this conflict from very early on. So this includes maintenance crews and pilots. But Brianna, as we talk about this ongoing conflict, the last two nights of strikes, what I can tell you is here on the USS Abraham Lincoln, things are heating up. And those are the exact words from the captain here of the ship, Dan Keeler. He said that the White House and the administration, CENTCOM, has told the ship to be on high alert. He says that's always the case. There is always a high state of readiness. But the context here is that tensions are escalating. There's already been two nights of strikes, and there is uncertainty about what is to come, whether there will be more strikes or not. Now, I want to show you this. As I mentioned, these F-18s and also the F-35s have really been fighter jet workhorses during this war. And I want to show you these symbols right here. These are drones right here that this fighter jet has taken out during this conflict that started 5.5 months ago. These are missiles that have been taken out just by this fighter jet alone. Every single fighter jet I've seen, or just about everyone I've seen here in the hangar and up above on the flight deck, has these symbols. They also have other ones like dropping bombs, how many bombs the fighter jets have dropped, as well as submarine buster stickers that they put on there if they've taken down a submarine. I saw one earlier today that had taken down an Iranian submarine. So they put these symbols on to mark what these fighter jets have done so far in the conflict. And people here on board the ship, Brianna and Boris, they know that this is not over. As one official told me, the ceasefire is up for at least temporarily seized. And we've now learned that in these last two nights, around 170 targets have been hit in Iran. And as you all have been talking about, there's a lot of speculation and talk and increased rhetoric about what's going to come next in this conflict.
3: Our thanks to Pam for that report. The U.S. started launching this new offensive just hours after President Trump declared the U.S.-Iran ceasefire was essentially over.
2: Let's go to the White House now with CNN's Betsy Klein. Betsy, the president said the war has been won militarily. So is it clear what the objective of these strikes is right now?
0: Well, Boris, I think that's the biggest question. What is the end game? So many questions for the White House about the path forward, the status of this ceasefire. The president yesterday on Air Force One told reporters that he believes Iran, quote, wants to make a deal so badly. That is rhetoric that we have heard from him repeatedly over the last few months. But now he says he doesn't know if Iran is worthy of making a deal and whether they are going to honor it. So this ceasefire and 60-day negotiation period on some of the thornier nuclear issues, that was the main off-ramp that the president had. Now, the question is, what happens going forward? Is there going to be a protracted conflict? Are they able to negotiate? What are the marching orders for Steve Witkoff, Jared Kushner, and Vice President Vance, who have been tasked with leading the U.S. side of negotiations here? Now, the president is weighing a path forward now. And one thing that might impact the future of those talks is that the U.S. officials believe that there is division amongst Iran's most senior officials. So that could all impact the path forward. But reporting from our colleague Elena Treen really indicates that the president has resumed the launch of these strikes in part because he was so angry that the Strait of Hormuz, that critical oil thoroughfare, was not fully reopened. He was also upset about Iran launching strikes while he was at that NATO summit. Trump has been frustrated by the pace of these nuclear talks. And if you go back to the president's comments just a few weeks ago at the end of the G7 summit, he said, as he was trying to justify this ceasefire agreement deal that he had reached, that it was really aimed at avoiding what he said would be an economic catastrophe if the conflict moved forward. He said he did not want to be compared to President Herbert Hoover, who, of course, presided over the Great Depression. So a lot of questions about what he does next. And we're already starting to see some economic impacts. The price of gas up 5 cents on the gallon just since yesterday. Of course, it's already significantly up from this point last year, but Americans had started to feel a little bit of relief. That is reversing now. The longer this conflict goes on, really does not bode well for Republicans in the mid-November midterm elections, Boris and Brianna.
3: And also, I'd be remiss if I didn't point out that sort of optical illusion behind you. I almost thought I saw some light streaming through the columns of the North Portico, but then I saw that scaffolding, and I think something else is going on there, Betsy. What do you think?
0: Yeah, right behind my shoulder here, you can see this is a fake White House front and North Portico entry. The columns here, this is all a drape that was unfurled by workers a few hours ago. Obviously, we've seen the president been very fixated on these construction projects, both at the White House and around Washington. Right now, they are doing stonework. They have set up all the scaffolding in front of the White House that made it virtually unrecognizable during reporters' live shots. So in the last few hours, they put up this drape with this fake White House behind me. So you can see even the tree on the other side of that column is a fake tree, just to avoid their pardon their dust, avoid the construction visual. So the president really believes that this is the foundation of his legacy as president, and continues to do these projects. We'll have to see what's next.
2: We shall. Betsy Klein, thank you so much.
3: I just hope
2: the White House,
3: the birds don't get confused and
2: slam
3: run
2: right
3: into the
2: it.
3: Tarp.
2: Yeah, I mean, you could kind of tell because there's like indents in the fabric, right? Not sure if the birds
3: sky
2: could see it,
3: is though. There's a wrinkle in the sky.
2: Betsy,
3: oh, look,
2: thank
3: there
2: you.
3: We see. Okay, all yeah. right.
2: Still to come, the U.S. Olympian accused of damaging the reflecting pool just appeared in federal court. He says he is not guilty. What his lawyer says about the charges he's facing. Plus, deja vu for Democrats, the party replacing its Senate candidate in Maine just months before the midterms. We'll talk to an advisor who oversaw the campaign transition from President Joe Biden to Vice President Kamala Harris.
3: And then later, a member of Team USA reveals he fractured his leg during that match with Belgium. We have that and much more coming up on CNN News Central.
6: Lily doesn't play like she's 62.

0: Back now with our breaking news in the Middle East. The U.S. unleashing a blistering new wave of attacks on Iran. Iran says it is retaliating, launching strikes on U.S. military bases in the region. Key mediators are now scrambling to salvage their weeks-old ceasefire.
1: We're joined now by CNN military analyst, retired Air Force Colonel Cedric Layton. And obviously there's been this huge uptick in strikes we've seen over the last couple of days. But we want to look specifically at some of the sites that we're seeing here. We've geolocated this video that appears to show the aftermath of U.S. strikes on a maritime control tower in the port city of Chabahar. This is on Iran's southern coast. Just explain the significance of this.
2: Yeah, Brianna, this is actually really important because what this maritime control tower was designed to do was to actually control the flow of traffic in the Strait of Hormuz. Now, the Iranians had that tower up for many years, as my understanding, but now with the Iranians exercising or trying to exercise control over traffic in the Strait, it would have allowed them to actually have a place where they could not only monitor who's going through, but also collect tolls and service fees or whatever else they wanted to do. So what this tells me is that the Iranians are basically being struck in areas that are economically important. And the U.S. has basically said, OK, you want to do this kind of, these kinds of efforts. You want to control the Strait in this way. We're going to make it hard for you, if not impossible, for you to exercise that type of control.
0: There were other strikes not focused on the Strait. There was at least one closer to northeast Iran. And we have a video of the aftermath of that. This was a U.S. strike on a railway bridge in Al-Khala City. CNN has reached out to CENTCOM for comment on this. This is pretty far up in that northeast corner. What are your thoughts on why this particular railway bridge is being struck?
2: So one of the things, Boris, is that it is the rail line that connects Tehran to Mehrabad. And Mehrabad is the city where the Ayatollah is being, the last late Ayatollah is being buried. Mm. And so the key thing here is this is a symbolic attack to prevent people from going there and, conducting the religious ceremonies associated with the burial. The other aspect, though, is this. That line also connects to other Central Asian rail lines, which would allow Russia and China to resupply Iran with military hardware. So this is a signal that we can cut those lines as well within Iranian territory. And what this means is that potentially the U.S. is getting ready to further isolate the Iranians. They're using these targets in a different way than we saw before. At first, when you looked at what was happening around the Persian Gulf area, you thought, okay, this is more of the same. These are the kinds of targets that you expect, SAM sites, drone launching facilities, things of that nature. But this is a bit more extensive than that, and so it's a signal to the Iranians that we're going after areas not only along the coastline, but deep, on the other side of the country.
1: Mm. Iran says it fired 10 ballistic missiles at U.S. base in Jordan. Jordan says all of those were intercepted, but what is the significance specifically of this particular base?
2: So this base is the Al-Mufawak base that is in Jordan, in northeastern Jordan, and it is used by the U.S. To stage attacks. In the past, we've used used this base to house F-16s, and they were used all the way back in the Iraq War to go after targets in Iraq during that period. Now, move forward to this particular point in time, and what this base is being used for is as a launching pad for attacks against Iran. And so that is why the Iranians have this in their sights, and they are going forward and basically saying, okay, if you're going to use this as a launching facility, we're going to go after it. And that's why it becomes really critical from a U.S. perspective to have both our capability as well as the Jordanian capability to prevent missile attacks against it, because not only would it affect equipment, but it would also, of course, potentially impact U.S. servicemen's lives.
0: Even if these mediators are able to get everyone back in the room, there's no guarantee that these strikes from the U.S. are going to stop. So as you look at the president's options, what do you anticipate other targets are going to be?
2: Yeah, I think if if the negotiations, Boris, don't proceed and if the mediators aren't successful, what you're going to see is increased use of target sets that are more command and control related, more leadership related, going, in essence, going back to the types of targets that they hit at the beginning of this war. So if you do that, that then means it's going to be a much more intense air campaign. And I think what the idea is that instead of putting ground forces in there, what they want to do is they want to affect as much as they possibly can from the CENTCOM perspective in terms of the leadership type targets. They want to affect as much as they possibly can to prevent it, prevent the Iranians from using their forces to close the Strait of Hormuz or to launch attacks against U.S. facilities, especially U.S. ships that are in the Gulf and, of course, the various air bases that are throughout the region.
0: Colonel Cedric Layton, appreciate the expertise.
2: You bet, Morris. Thank you so much.
0: Coming up, the former Olympian accused of vandalizing the reflecting pool, pleading not guilty in federal court. Can the government prove its case? What evidence do they have? We'll discuss after this.

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1: Today, defense attorneys accused the Trump administration of using a former Olympian as a scapegoat for the problems plaguing the reflecting pool after a $14 million renovation. Lawyers for David Hearn made the remarks after he pleaded not guilty during his arraignment in D.C. this morning. Hearn is facing a felony charge for allegedly causing more than $1,000 in damage to the pool, which has been suffering from a peeling bottom and algae in the water.
2: If Mr. Hearn can be charged with a felony for touching the reflecting pool, every American is at risk.
3: That's right.
2: And every American should be alarmed about this prosecution.
1: Hearn's attorney told the judge today that the prosecution's case is weak. Last month after his arrest, the former Olympian canoeist explained to CNN his version of what happened.
4: I took my left hand glove off and reached down into the water and sort of felt the end and bent it around a little bit.
1: With us now, former federal judge John E. Jones III. He's the president of Dickinson College. Judge, thank you so much for sharing part of your afternoon with us. So when Hearn's attorney calls the government's evidence weak, is that a fair assessment?
5: Well, Boris, first of all, it's good to be with you. We don't know at this point. Maybe Norm Eisen, who's an exemplary lawyer, knows more than I do or we do about the case. But the government has a pretty high burden here to convict Mr. Hearn of a felony crime. And you would think that if there was some kind of smoking gun evidence, we would have seen it already. They're claiming they have a lot, but we've not seen it. Now, they're going to have to turn that over, obviously, to the defense.
1: Yeah, I wonder what kind of evidence would bolster the government's argument here that he caused more than $1,000 worth of property damage.
5: Well, they've got to show a couple elements, Boris. One is that, obviously, per the statute, it has to be malicious or hostile. So it's done with intent to damage, in this case, the coating, and it has to be damage of over $1,000. And I'm really not sure how they're going to be able to prove that. You know, you and I may not have dipped our hands in the pool and you know, grabbed a piece of the coating that came off, but, you know, something that might not be a good act by somebody is not necessarily a crime, obviously. And this is a serious crime. It's a felony crime under the D.C. code. And Mr. Eisen, I'm quite sure, and I know Norm Eisen, he's a very good lawyer, as I said, he's going to fight this tooth and nail, and he's going to put the prosecution to the test in this case. Other defendants might plead it out. He's not going to plead this one out. He's going to take it to the mat, so to speak.
1: To your

0: That is a step that is further down the road. But if he is, do you anticipate he would serve any time behind bars?
1: I can't imagine. He apparently has a very clean record. He's an upstanding citizen. A lot of people who went to the hearing today and spoke up for him. And again, you know, Boris, to talk about the crime, you've got to show that he showed up at the reflecting pool and formed an intent to peel off a piece of the coating, which, you know, by every account was coming off anyway. And he did that with the intent to damage the reflecting pool and that the damages were above $1,000. Now, if that piece was off already, pretty tough to prove any damages. And Mr. Eisen is saying that it's a scapegoat. At first blush, it certainly looks like that. So the government has quite a lot that they're going to have to prove in this case.
0: Judge John E. Jones, thank you so much for joining us.
1: Thanks, Boris. Good to be with you.
0: Of course, always. So Graham Plattner bows out of the race in Maine, potentially handicapping his replacement in the process. It's a very messy situation that Democrats have found themselves in. We'll discuss after a call.

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1: 800-821-4000.
2: The Democratic Party in Maine is scrambling to organize a convention and pick a new nominee to take on Republican Senator Susan Collins, a process that could involve multiple candidates and hundreds of delegates from the state's 16 counties, and they have less than 3 weeks to get it done.
3: All this after Graham Plattner exited the race following a former girlfriend accusing him of raping her while he was heavily intoxicated in 2021, something that Plattner denies. In a video announcing his exit, he blasted what he called the corporate media system and the political establishment.
4: It's not the false allegations, though, that have brought us to where we are. It's the fact that they are being used by the political establishment to put structural pressure on us. We live in a political system that is not built for normal people. It is a system that is built structurally to make sure that movements like ours cannot flourish. That if they begin to succeed, they can be crushed.
3: We're joined now by Democratic strategist Rob Flaherty. He was deputy campaign manager for President Joe Biden's 2024 reelection campaign and is now co-host of Nobody Knows Anything podcast. We're also joined by Mark Short, former chief of staff to Vice President Mike Pence, the board chair of Advancing American Freedom, and the former White House legislative affairs director under President Trump. So many titles between
5: too many.
3: We're going to have to pare that down for next time.
5: You both can.
3: Like abbreviate it. Okay, so Rob, you had a really strong reaction to the video. We can't play it because it has lots of F words in it. But nonetheless, give us like the PG rated reaction to this.
6: In case the kids are watching. I thought that video was unbelievable. It was brazen. It was ridiculous. It was offensive. I just can't. How stupid do you think people are? First of all, you want us to believe that this guy, who's an extremely online, Reddit-pilled, military history buff, doesn't know that he has a Totenkopf tattoo. You also want us to believe that none of these incredibly credible allegations of sexual assault are real, that it's an establishment plot? Give me a break. I mean, it was completely ridiculous. I'm glad he is gone, and I hope he, you know, follows through with it.
2: Despite these red flags, Mark, before the rape allegation came out, he was close to neck and neck with Susan Collins in polls. Does this now give you a sigh of relief?
7: Well, no, I don't think you have a sigh of relief on this. I think it's a pretty tragic series of events. I think that Susan Collins has always found a way to win. I thought even before this, she was going to find a way to win. I think what's more disturbing is that outside of John Fetterman, every elected Democrat stood with him when it was a Nazi tattoo. They stood with him when he's trafficking apps to find young girls underage. They stood with them when there were first sexual harassment allegations. Only after this last allegation did Democrats finally say, this is too much. So there's a huge comfort level with a lot of it up until the very end.
3: What do you say to that?
6: I would say Donald Trump is currently president of the United States, and he just paid $5 million yesterday due to a credible sexual assault allegation after...
3: Okay, can I ask you a question about that, though? Because I will say, I think that Democrats will criticize Donald Trump for that. And say that, I mean, almost entirely, they will tell you they believe that they should be held to a higher standard or that anyone should be held to a higher standard than that. So, I mean, with that in mind, and listen, these are not all like apples to apples things, right? We just have to be clear. But these are, this is an allegation of rape, which he denies. What do you say to that? Because there are a lot of Democrats who did, you know, tie their horse to his wagon.
6: He's no longer going to be on the ballot. We're replacing him. Ken Paxton is still the candidate in Texas. Ken Paxton, who's a crook and a philanderer, is still running for Texas. So, to me, there's a huge distinction there.
2: So there is no candidate, Mark, that worries you at all going up against Susan Collins of these folks?
7: I think Rob probably knows firsthand. I think when you've replaced a candidate and you have a small group of people trying to find the successor, that usually doesn't work out really well.
2: Well, they're having a convention, and there's going to be close to 600 folks.
7: Close to 600 folks.
2: For a state
7: who
2: like
7: are going to choose a huge statewide nominee.
2: I mean, it's similar to what they do before.
7: You're basically creating an inside deal where basically, you know, power brokers are going to decide who the nominee is going to be. And again, I think history shows that doesn't work out really well.
3: All right. So if a candidate is going to become the party's nominee very soon, and Mark has his idea about how it's going to happen, what lessons can you take in this very abbreviated, compressed amount of time from the Biden exit when it comes to this?
6: Yeah. I think a couple of things. One, I think the process should be as open as possible. Logistically, very hard to do a big, I mean, you couldn't do a real primary in 2 weeks, so they have to balance that. But I also think you have to remember that, you know, 72% of Democratic voters did vote for Graham Platner. The thing about the switch with Biden to Harris was it was this explosion of enthusiasm, of grassroots momentum, of all of that. For Democrats to win in that state, that's what they need to do, too. And so I think that if, you know, you try to plant a candidate that people can't get behind, it won't go well. And so that needs to be a thing that they balance as they go through this process.
2: Would you endorse any replacement of Platner to accept an endorsement of his or to accept any comment that he might make in support of them?
6: I hope we never hear from that man ever again.
3: And does Susan Collins hope that maybe we do?
7: Oh, I'm sure. I'm sure she does in some ways. I think that there's a lot of reasons just from a crass political perspective to think he would have been a flawed candidate that she would have fared better against. I think the reality is that President Trump's numbers are still very low in Maine. So this isn't like it's a done deal. But Brianna, every 6 years, Democrats hope of taking out Susan Collins, and it doesn't work. It's hard to paint her as, boy, she's a Trump loyalist. And so I think that she's going to do just fine here, no matter who they put up.
3: So what do you think? And there is something that has changed, though, right, which is since she was last up, which is the Kavanaugh vote, the vote for Kavanaugh, the abortion decision. Mm-hmm. And so she is facing a different set of facts than last time. And I wonder, as she maybe faces someone who's tougher, depending on who gets put in there, I mean, how does she need to kind of put that in place, her argument for why they should stick with her?
7: I think that she has a pretty long track record of putting the interests of Maine first. And I think it's a pretty hard thing to say, boy, you're just a puppet of the Republican Party. She's shown her independence on many occasions. And so, I mean, even
3: so
7: often to the disdain of many
3: not,
7: of us.
3: That's
7: many
3: not
7: of us
3: a kiss
7: often
3: of
7: be
3: death,
7: upset.
3: You think, in Maine at all?
7: Not at all. I don't think that's the driving force in this election cycle in any way.
2: Rob, before we go, if you were doing an autopsy of Graham Platner's candidacy, to what would you attribute his ascension, the fact that he's made it this far despite all the red flags that you pointed out?
6: Well, this is the thing you have to pay attention to. I mean, the thing with Graham Platner is if you actually look who was voting for him, it was normie Democrats. He was underwater with working class voters. He was voting. The people who were voting for him were the traditional primary electorate. That's who supported him. And so, you know, I think that is a thing you have to take to the bank, which is that Democrats are really mad right now. They're really mad at Washington. They're really mad at the failures to hold Trump accountable. And so I do think that that rise came from somewhere. And I think we have to be smart and wise about that.
7: Look, I think there's a lot of unrest on both sides. I think you've had a series of change elections, more so than American history, like the last 10 years. It keeps being a change. There needs to be, you know, authenticity from candidates in this kind of environment. But I think this is going to be a very steep hill for Democrats to climb. I do think that overall the midterm cycle certainly favors them. But I think in Maine, Susan Collins is going to be just fine.
3: All right. Rob, Mark, thank you so much. It was a fun conversation. President Trump says the Iran war is not starting up again, but the oil market is sending a very different message here over the past few days. So what could that mean for how much you pay at the pump? We'll have that coming up.
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1: This just into CNN. The pioneering aviator who was a part of NASA's Women in Space program, Wally Funk, has died at the age of 87.
2: Funk was an accomplished pilot who went on to become the first female flight inspector for the FAA, but she had a huge dream of one day going to space.
3: I said, I want to become an astronaut, but nobody would take me. I didn't think that I would ever get to go up. They said, Wally, you're a girl. You can't do that. I said, guess what? Doesn't matter what you are. You can still do it if you want to do it. And I like to do things that nobody has ever done.
2: She finally accomplished that dream in 2021 when she went up to space with Blue Origin founder Jeff Bezos on a New Shepard suborbital flight, becoming the oldest woman to ever go to space at 82. Blue Origin called Funk a pioneer in every sense of the word, and her story will continue to inspire generations.
1: We're just minutes away from the closing bell on Wall Street, and stocks have been mostly higher today, despite new fighting between the U.S. and Iran. A bit of a recovery after blue chip stocks fell sharply on Wednesday after President Trump said the temporary truce was over.
2: That's right. The tough words and the new round of fighting have sent oil prices sharply higher. And AAA says gas prices had their biggest one-day jump since May. CNN's David Goldman is joining us now. So, David, how is this war and this war of words changing what we're paying at the pump?
4: Yeah, you're right. I mean, gas prices exploded higher yesterday. They are down pretty meaningfully today. But let's just put this into context. Where are we right now? Because we're at about 76 bucks. If you look at where we were before the war, well, actually, you know what? 76, that is not too far off. We were at $112 in May. So certainly oil prices have come back down a lot despite the tensions that are going on. Gas prices, though, this is where it's starting to hurt, right? 5 cents in a single day. That was the biggest increase since May. So we're back at 385. Now, remember where we were again. We were at 456. So we're about 70 cents lower than the peak. But again, this is something that you need to remember. We were below $3. We were at 298 before the war. We've got quite a ways to go to get back there. Now, what's going on in the Strait? Well, the threats that President Trump have made an effect. Iran got 10 million barrels of oil out yesterday. To put that into context, they've gotten 60 million barrels out of the Strait in the past 3 weeks. So certainly a huge escalation because Iran wants to make sure that it can get this oil out before, if there's a blockade, the blockade stops them from doing that. So what happens to U.S. oil? Well, we need that oil to get out because there is only 320 million barrels of oil left in the Strategic Petroleum Reserve. That is down 23%, almost a quarter from where we were before the war started. And we need that oil. Not only are we using that to fill the gap from the lost Middle East oil, but this is also what we're relying on if there's a hurricane, a power outage, or if there is a resumption of tensions. So certainly there's a lot to take stock of, and there's a big threat to the economy if this war resumes.
1: Yeah, a lot to keep an eye on. David Goldman, thank you so much. Now to some of the other headlines we're watching this hour. Renowned defense attorney Benjamin Crump and the Reverend Al Sharpton are joining calls for a thorough investigation into the death of Nolan Wells, an 18-year-old whose body was found on a Mississippi barrier island on Monday. Wells traveled there to celebrate the 4th of July with a group of friends over the weekend. A state-run autopsy is now being conducted. The family, though, is seeking an independent examination into how Wells died. The coroner says that no immediate physical injuries were apparent. The sheriff's office says no foul play is suspected. Crump released a statement today that says in part, quote, "We will not rest until every fact about what happened to Nolan on Horn Island is brought into the light." The investigation remains active and the cause of Nolan's death has not yet been determined. Also, one of the most recognizable voices from the 1980s pop charts has passed away.
5: Nothing I can say, a total eclipse of the heart.
2: Singer Bonnie Tyler has passed away. That 1983 hit, Total Eclipse of the Heart, catapulted her to fame, became a number one song in both the U.S. and the U.K. Born in Wales, Tyler was also one of several iconic voices on the Footloose soundtrack with her song Holding Out for a Hero. According to a statement on her website, Tyler's death resulted from an illness that she was being treated for in Portugal. Bonnie Tyler was 75. And a new steel structure will record every single step that humanity takes toward catastrophe. The aptly named Earth's Black Box sits on the remote island of Tasmania, off the southern coast of Australia, and its job is to record climate data points, everything from temperatures to sea levels to political speeches and weather news. Ultimately, the idea here is that if climate change wipes out humanity, the Black Box can provide an unbiased account of events that led to the demise of the planet. The box should be up and running by the end of the year. And the players are back on the pitch. Still ahead, we're counting down to the first game of the World Cup quarterfinals.
0: The Salisbury Poisoning, Sunday at 8 on CNN. And

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1: World Cup action is back at a fever pitch after taking the day off.
2: Yeah, the quarterfinals kickoff just minutes away. France, Morocco battling it out at the top of the hour. Friday afternoon, Spain goes up against Belgium. Saturday, we see Norway versus England. Argentina against Switzerland. A jam-packed schedule for World Cup fans. Let's check in with CNN Sports anchor Amanda Davis. Amanda, who's favored to take it all right now?
3: Well, France were very much pre-tournament favorites, and heading into their game against Morocco, that is still very much the case with that fearsome attacking lineup, the likes of Kylian Mbappe, Barcola you saw there, and Ousmane Dembele. But Morocco are being seen as the biggest test for them of this tournament so far. It's a rematch of the semi-final from 4 years ago in Qatar 2022. France won that one. But you might remember in Qatar, Morocco, very much the team that swept so many of us along with their enthusiasm as they made history, the first African side ever to reach a World Cup semi-finals. This time is different. Expectations are higher and they've been putting in the performances to match. They're unbeaten in the 10 games since they won the Africa Cup of Nations just a couple of months ago, and of course swept aside Canada 3-0 in their last round. The Moroccan fans have travelled in their masses to Boston, very much picking up that mantle from the Tartan Army. And all those people who didn't know what to do with themselves yesterday, that first day in, what, just under a month without football, I think the feeling is this one is going to be worth the wait.
4: Yeah, I wanted to turn on a match. And there wasn't anything to watch, which was a bummer. But Amanda, we did learn that U.S. forward Christian Pulisic actually fractured his leg in that bruising loss to Belgium, the definitive, the upsetting, the searing loss, I think you could call it. And how's he doing?
3: Yeah, it wasn't only the egos that were bruised by that defeat to Belgium, it turns out. We have had this update on Captain America. He has been diagnosed with what is being described as a microfracture and bone bruise of the tibia fibula in his right leg. And that follows, of course, the calf injury on the other leg he suffered in that opening game against Paraguay that caused him to go off at halftime. And he's had a lot of criticism, hasn't he, in recent days, from US legends, the likes of Landon Donovan and Carly Lloyd. After that post-match interview where he'd been talking about his availability, he said he needed time to rest. And Carly Lloyd said, you rest when you're retired. And interestingly, after this news, she's doubled down on that criticism, saying, I don't owe anyone an apology. He ended up resting up a whole year. That's the facts. Nothing personal against him. Carly, of course, knowing that in the women's game, the likes of Lucy Bronze, the England player, played the entirety of the European Championships with a fractured leg just last year. But it's a really interesting timing. Why feel the need to reveal this now with the US out? And I think it's been fascinating, the motivation behind this injury update.
2: All right, Amanda Davis, thank you so much for the update. We'll keep track of all those games. Some of us, though, may be feeling sick of this planet and maybe wanting to leave in a good way. That could be taken in a morbid direction. NASA is recruiting volunteers for a test to simulate what it's like to live on Mars and the moon for a full year. The space agency wants 4 people to live in habitats that mimic traveling and living in space. You get the chance to grow some crops, take care of your health, perform simulated spacewalks in special small quarters to study how humans handle life on Mars and the moon.
4: Do I get to recite lines of Matt Damon's from The Martian? Because if so, sign me up. And if you want to do this, applicants have to be a U.S. citizen. You have to be a permanent resident. You have to be between 30 and 55 years old. See, I can do this, Boris. Yeah. You have to be no taller than 6'2". You have to be fluent in English. Check, check. NASA said it's looking for people with astronaut-like qualifications. Oh, here's the downfall for me. Maybe like a bachelor's degree in engineering, military experience. I don't have that. Okay, but maybe you do. This is a program that could start next summer at the Johnson Space Center in Houston. It was looking good for a second.
2: It was. I mean, it's not too late. You can probably
4: I can hammer out a bachelor's degree for that online. Resume there. The Arena with Casey Hunt starts right now.
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1: Breaking news, reports of new fighting across the Middle East. Iranian state media say there are explosions in locations along Iran's coasts. An American official telling CNN that the U.S. military is not currently conducting airstrikes. And Israeli officials say they're not familiar with anything from their side, raising questions about just who is behind these explosions. But this comes following a round of earlier U.S. attacks that CENTCOM said was retaliation for Iranian attacks on commercial shipping vessels. In response, Iran launched missiles of their own, claiming to target U.S. bases in Kuwait, Bahrain, and Qatar. All of this showing that the ceasefire is effectively dead and that a permanent end to the war may be further away than ever. I'm Casey Hunt. Welcome to the Arena. Let's get off the sidelines. My panel will be here. But first, let's start with CNN senior international correspondent Fred Pleitgen, because he is on the ground for us live in Tehran. Fred, what's the latest there?
5: Hi, Casey. Yeah, we're also following up on those reports of possible explosions in various places along the Iranian coast. Of course, we have to note it's 11:30 p.m. local time here in Iran. And this is, at least in the past couple of days, the time roundabout when kinetic action would have started during the night. Again, as you noted, the U.S. says right now it's not conducting any operations. The Israelis also say they're not aware of any operations being conducted. The areas that are in question, one of them is close to the border with Pakistan, actually the eastern part of the Iranian coast. And the other one is close to a town called Bushehr, where, of course, the Iranians have a nuclear reactor. And the Iranians actually said that there were strikes conducted there during the daylight hours today that actually hit the perimeter of that nuclear reactor. That also so far has not been confirmed by the United States. Nevertheless, absolutely correct to point out that it has been a kinetic 48 hours. And today, really, that also bleeding into the daylight hours with those strikes being conducted during the daytime by the U.S. and the Iranians then also confirming that they shot some 10 large ballistic missiles towards a U.S. base, they say, in Jordan. The Jordanians confirming that, saying that air raid sirens went off and that they shot those ballistic missiles down. So certainly right now, the vibe that we've sort of been feeling here on the ground is more one of escalation than of de-escalation. The Iranians in general say that there will be a firm response to the U.S. strike again. And all of this, of course, Casey, coming as we are sort of in the final stages of that massive and very prolonged funeral ceremony for Iran's late supreme leader, Ayatollah Ali Khamenei. The latest stages of that going on right now in the eastern Iranian city of Mashhad, which is, of course, the holiest Shiite site, the Imam Reza Shrine in all of Iran. So that a definitely important event for them. At the same time, those events overshadowed by that kinetic activity between the U.S. and Iranian military, Casey.
1: Yeah, you use the word vibe. It's colloquial, but really amounts to what you can pick up when you're actually on the ground doing the reporting. Fred Pleitgen, thank you, sir, very much for that. I want to bring in CNN senior White House correspondent Betsy Klein and CNN political and national security analyst David Sanger are both with us. We're also joined by my panel here in the arena, CNN contributor, host of the New York Times The Interview, Lulu Garcia-Navarro, CNN political commentator Jonah Goldberg, Democratic strategist and former senior advisor to the Biden and Harris presidential campaigns, Adrian Elrod, and former Republican congressman from Michigan, Peter Meyer. Welcome to all of you. Thank you very much for being here. Betsy, let me start with you just kind of on the reporting out of the White House in terms of what they're thinking, what they're saying, because, of course, the president has talked repeatedly about a deal. And then, of course, I'm going to get David Sanger to weigh in with his analysis. But first, I mean, what are you hearing from the White House?
6: Right, Casey. Well, there are so many questions for the White House on what exactly is the status of this ceasefire and what is their endgame? What is that path forward? Now, President Trump said a phrase he's repeated very often in the last few months is that Iran wants to make a deal so badly. But the president going on to say that he doesn't know if they're worthy of making a deal. So that means it is very unclear what the marching orders are going to be for Steve Witkoff, Jared Kushner, Vice President Vance, who have all taken a leading role here. Now, the 60-day negotiation period following this ceasefire was one of the most clear off-ramps that President Trump had. So what's the alternative? A protracted conflict? conflict, the president weighing a path forward now. But one thing we do know is the reason that he decided to resume those strikes, according to sources, is that he was so angered by the Strait of Hormuz not being fully reopened, by those strikes on ships in that strait while he was at the NATO summit. He's also very frustrated with the pace of those nuclear negotiations. So that's all something to watch going forward.
7: Yeah. So, David Sanger, what are you hearing from your vast network of sources as you try to ferret out exactly how significant this, again, rise in kinetic action is for the big picture?
8: Well, my network of sources is not vast, but it is very confused because they don't really understand the strategy here. And while the president and the vice president have said that because of these attacks in the strait, that they would hit Iran and hit them very hard, the fundamental problem that they're facing with this is they hit them hard for 38 days from February 28th forward before they got to a ceasefire. And frankly, it didn't work. Yes, as the president points out, it sank the Iranian Navy. It destroyed what was left of their air force. It did some damage to their missile capability. They didn't really go after the nuclear sites because they had already been hit the previous year. But nothing among the political decisions seemed to change. And so now to go back to this, having already struck a deal, signed it at Versailles, of all places, right? And then declared that Iran could go out and sell its oil on the open markets to give it a taste of what it's like to fill their bank accounts again, the strategy of just going back and bombing them is a little bit mysterious because it's not clear what it's supposed to accomplish.
7: Indeed. And we went back and took a look, of course, at what President Trump himself has said over the period of days that David was describing. I want to play for you what that has sounded like over the course of the last several months. Let's watch.
9: They want to make a deal.
10: And they want to make a deal so badly.
11: They want to make a deal so badly.
9: I do see a deal in Iran. It's looking very good that we're going to make a deal.
11: This process should go very quickly. We're going to end that war very quickly.
9: We're in the final throes of what will be a very, very good deal.
10: And they want to make the deal a lot more than I do. We have our deal done with Iran, and it should be successful.
9: We're making an amazing deal with Iran.
11: They want to make a deal with us very badly.
10: They're dying to make a deal. They're giving us a lot.
11: They want to make a deal so badly.
7: Jonah Goldberg, on that note, I mean, what kind of deal has the U.S. gotten out of this?
12: There's no deal. And even the MOU wasn't it was a deal to talk about coming up with a deal that was going to last 60 days that was never going to be extended. Look, I think I'm glad that this is happening in the sense, not that I'm happy for war or anything like that, but this was always a fiction that it wasn't going to end up like this because the Iranians were determined to control the Strait of Hormuz. The reason why this kicked off, it's the Iranians' fault, it's not the Americans' fault, is that there was a separate corridor close to the Omani coast that the Iranians didn't want to establish the precedent that you could go through any route other than ones the Iranians dictated. And their plan was after 60 days, because the MOU kind of says they could, after 60 days they were going to say, okay, now there's an Iranian toll booth, pay us every time you want to use the Strait of Hormuz. That's unsustainable. That would have been a massive strategic failure for the United States, so better to reveal the fiction. But there is no strategy here. There is no plan. This may work out well for the United States in the long run. It may not. I don't think it will, but whatever. But you cannot say, oh, well, this is all part of Donald Trump's plan, because there never was one.
7: Congressman Peter Meyer, I want to play what Joe Rogan had to say about this earlier this week, just because it underscores some of the splintering among people who had supported the president over this as we come back around to it yet again. Let's watch.
13: I'm going to f***ed it up by going to Iran. I mean, this war is not something anybody that's conservative wanted. Most people don't want it, except supporters of Israel. They're the only people that seem to be thinking it's a good idea in this country. Most people are horrified by the idea because Trump was elected, one of the pillars that he stood for, apparently, yeah. was that he doesn't want any more wars.
7: So, Congressman, would you dispute anything that Joe Rogan said there?
14: The most charitable interpretation you can give of President Trump's comments of kind of no new wars is the idea of the wars being, let's not have a repeat of what we had in Iraq. Let's not have a repeat of how Afghanistan ended. You know, Venezuela was clearly not that. Iran, for, yes, disruption to global energy markets. Gas prices went up about $1.25 at their peak. Now they're about 20, they're eight.
7: They went up like 5 cents in the last day or so.
6: Let's not do the old wars. Let's do the new ones in a new and wonderful, terrible way. I mean, that's like, I mean, I understand that this is the best defense you can give at this point. But the fact of the matter is that, you know, we are, as everyone who understands the Middle East has have predicted that this was never going to end up in any other way, as my colleague here, Jonah, has said, other than this way, which is that it was unsustainable. The MOU was really nothing more than just a piece of paper. And now we are at escalating tensions. And, you know, the thing that I'm always stunned at is the capacity of the stock market and the oil markets to just sort of like have amnesia and then have the same kind of thing play out over and over again. But this is very dangerous. At the end of the day, we can make a joke about it, but this is extremely dangerous. This is a very volatile part of the world, and each bomb that's dropped, that means people die.
7: David Sanger, if I could bring you back in here, the congressman, Joe Rogan, not the congressman, was talking about supporters of Israel backing this war. And I know our Betsy Klein had to go spend some time with our friends at CNN International. But she also was reporting that President Trump and Benjamin Netanyahu spoke today. Can you speak a little bit to where things stand right now with the Israelis in terms of all of this? Because that also is, I mean, there's some significant political ramifications here at home for Israel and for supporters of Israel. But how is it playing out right now in the international space?
8: Well, I think historians of the Israeli-U.S. relationship are going to be digging way into these past few months, because it started in January and February with those two men, President Trump and Prime Minister Netanyahu, really side by side. And Prime Minister Netanyahu helped convince the president, along with David Barnea, then the head of the Mossad, that if they joined together in this attack, then the Iranian government would just collapse. And it would be a matter of days or weeks, but they wouldn't be able to handle it, that Iran was incredibly weak. And the president went along with it, then discovered the Strait of Hormuz got closed, then didn't have a plan for that. The split with the prime minister widened as the president tried to find an off-ramp to this. The prime minister is perfectly happy to keep the conflict going until they can strike the Iranian missile sites, many of which are unhit or have been rebuilt since they've been hit, and can get at other Iranian infrastructure. So there's a real division right now between the American objectives, which is get the strait open and get out of this thing, and the Israeli objective, which is they don't really care about the strait, but they do care about disarming Iran.
7: All right, David Sanger, thank you, sir. Very much appreciate your time. The rest of our panel will be here throughout the hour. Coming
8: up
7: next,
8: to see you.
7: And of course, inside the race that could decide control of the Senate, Michigan Democratic Congresswoman and Senate candidate Haley Stevens is here. Her primary election now just weeks away. Plus, what we know about the other Senate scramble in Maine, Democrats making moves to figure out who will be the next Senate candidate after Graham Plattner ends his campaign.
15: We've known a lot about a lot of folks, and we've held our noses on both sides.
16: I'm done holding the nose.
15: Well, yeah. I think it's about time that people start saying, listen, this is no longer acceptable.
16: Yeah.
15: It's not okay.
17: Something has poisoned these people. Russia.

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1: Just want to make it clear, this is all false. The things that have been claimed did not happen. It's not real. It has placed an immense amount of weight on me as I think about what needs to happen now. We believe that for the movement to continue, it can't be me.
2: Graham Plattner now has until 5 p.m. Eastern Time on Monday to formally submit the paperwork to remove himself from the main Senate race after announcing his plans to do so in a lengthy video post last night. His decision comes after a woman told CNN and Politico that Plattner raped her nearly 5 years ago, an allegation that, as you saw there, he strongly denies. Plattner's exit now leaves Maine's Democratic Party just 2 weeks to find a replacement in one of the country's most critical Senate races. Already, a number of candidates have thrown their hats in the ring. The party's state committee plans to vote to hold a nominating convention in which about 600 delegates would decide the nominee. So who will they be? How will they decide? We don't know exactly. Plattner, who blamed the Democratic establishment for undermining him and his movement, also shared this message about next steps.
1: Those in power who have the ability to do so are using these allegations as an excuse to take away all of the things that we need to run a campaign. I'm not trying to dictate to anyone who it should be or how we get there, but I will say this. It needs to be open, transparent, and democratic. It needs to be reflecting the will and the values of the people that built this movement, the people that showed up on June 9th. People in D.C. need to stay in D.C. Decisions should not be made in back rooms by people in places of political power. Party apparatchiks are not the ones to make these decisions.
2: All right, there's a lot there. The president of the Maine Senate, Democrat Matty Daughtry, joins our panel now. Matty, let me start with you. I think my first question is, are you going to be one of these coming up on maybe even a dozen people that are going to throw their hats into the race to replace Graham Plattner?
3: I think I'm going to keep my options open. We have a lot of amazing people who have entered the race already. But I really want to take this time to keep centering the conversation about the survivors who have come forward and how we need to believe women. We can't continue to have powerful men cut out the lived experiences that we've heard through these credible allegations.
2: Ms. Daughtry, when you listen to Graham Plattner in that video there, do you think he has a point or not?
3: I have to say this type of behavior is not acceptable in politics or in any other place of work or life. You know, I've spent my life in both, you know, hospitality and service behind a bar and also in politics. And I've always stood with survivors. And in these moments, it's how someone reacts, how someone addresses, you know, these very, very credible and serious allegations. And, you know, I was looking for a moment of growth, of humility, and, you know, not questioning women and not blaming, you know, his actions on, you know, an invisible boogeyman. You know, these are credible allegations and we need to stand with these survivors.
2: Lulu Garcia Navarro, what was your reaction to the video that Plattner put out? Because, I mean, as you could see there, it was more defiance than anything else.
4: Yeah, there's been so many conspiracy theories and reactions to that particular video and his tone of basically sounding like a victim in all of this. I mean, that is basically the message that he's given, that there was some kind of cabal that has tried to undermine him as opposed to taking responsibility for his own actions. And the fact that at every step along the way, he didn't disclose to either his supporters or to those around him, the severity of what might come out. And I think more than anything else, he owes an apology to the people of Maine, as opposed to blaming this kind of nebulous group in Washington that wanted to undermine him.
2: Adrian, you're one of your party's longstanding voices, are CNN's own David Axelrod, wrote this on X. Lost in the recriminations about Plattner is the most essential question that applies well beyond Maine, I think is what he meant. How did a deeply flawed but gifted candidate build such a devoted following? It was a vote of no confidence in policies and politics many Mainers feel are failing them. So Democrats, you may not have liked his prescriptions, but you better have some real meaningful answers to these concerns. How did it get to this point where Democrats are in this position?
5: Yeah.
2: And what are the lessons to take from it?
5: Well, I think one of the main lessons that both the Democratic and the Republican Party can both take is you got to vet your candidates. And yes, he created a movement. People were excited. He's got a populist message. He brought in some younger voters and some working class voters who have not, frankly, been a part of the political Democratic Party political diaspora in a long time. So he really excited people, put himself on the map nationally for those very reasons. But you don't sexually harass or assault women. And if you do, for some reason, you don't run for office, because it's gonna come out. People are gonna find out about it. Look, I think in the video he put out, I agree with everything Lulu said. I do think he did raise a couple of issues about the importance of transparency. I was on the 2024 presidential campaign. We obviously switched candidates. President Biden dropped out. Vice President Harris became the nominee. And I don't think we realized the repercussions afterwards of voters not actually voting for her on the ballot. There was no time. You couldn't redo the elections. I think the Maine Democratic Party is going to have to do an extra diligent job of making sure that this process is transparent, because 135,000 people voted for Graham Plattner in the primary, and those people will not have the chance to vote for whomever the nominee is.
2: Right. Well, to that point, I mean, Maddie Daughtry, you're a leader in the Maine Democratic Party. What do you think is the right way forward to give the voters of Maine buy-in to whoever Democrats decide is going to be on the ballot for them in November?
3: I have to give a lot of credit to Chair Dingman and the Maine Democratic Party and State Committee. They have met and they have created a process that is built by Mainers for Mainers, not from folks out of state, not from folks in D.C. And they are taking the time to build something that normally takes 10 months and 2 weeks. They are, you know, making sure that all 16 counties are able to be built into the process, and creating a mini convention with 500 to 600 different delegates, and also finding ways for the candidates to have to show that they have gotten the trust and enthusiasm from not only those delegates, but from the state. And I do agree with Mr. Plattner and with

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2: I find them plausible. I think Plattner was an obvious creep and dishonest for a very long time, but he may be telling the truth here about whether or not he is guilty of actual rape. He may be, but the thing is, he probably knows the answer to that question. And if the answer is he's even a little guilty, right? If it's even a little sort of he said, she said kind of thing, but he knows something happened and it's not categorically false, what he says in this video is Trump-like. He's attacking the entire American system. He's attacking democracy. He's saying it's all rigged by powerful unseen forces and conspirators who are undermining democracy, and I'm a victim, and it's outrageous. And if he knows the answer, if he knows that's not true, that is further proof of what a creepy, narcissistic jackass a lot of people already think he is.
3: All right. I think we'll wrap it up on that note. State Senator Matty Daughtry, thank you very much for your time today. Really enjoyed having you. I hope you'll stay in touch and potentially come back here and join us in the arena. The rest of the panel is going to stand by. Coming up next, Michigan Senate candidate Haley Stevens is here live as we enter the final weeks of a contentious Democratic primary in one of the biggest midterm races of the year.
4: And I have to say that this race right now is, you just said it, is absolutely neck and neck. I don't think either of them are winning right now. I mean, I think it's totally competitive.
5: Something has poisoned these people.
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0: All right, welcome back. Well, it's been all eyes on Maine for Democrats right now. It's also been a huge week in another state that could be equally as important for the party's chances of retaking the Senate this fall, Michigan. On Tuesday, Democratic Senate candidates Haley Stevens from the moderate wing of the party and Abdul El-Sayed, a progressive, sparred in their first one-on-one debate of the race, splintering over issues like Israel and campaign funding. That after State Senator Mallory McMorrow's exit from the race over the weekend created an opening for one of these two candidates to try and seize a decisive lead ahead of the August 4th primary. According, though, to Michigan Congresswoman Debbie Dingell, who is certainly known for her keen ability to read the political winds in her home state, this race is still anyone's to win.
1: This race right now is, you just said it, is absolutely neck and neck. I don't think either of them are winning right now. I mean, I think it's totally competitive.
0: And joining me now is one of the candidates for Senate, Democratic Congresswoman Haley Stevens. Congresswoman, thank you very much for spending some time with us in the arena today. I want to start by asking you how this race got to where it is. You have benefited from support from the National Party, from resources from the National Party, and yet Abdul El-Sayed has been running a fierce campaign, and you have not run away with it. Why is that?
2: Well, look, Michigan represents the best of American democracy. This is an exciting and an important moment for our state. As someone who worked in the Obama administration during the Great Recession, it was a time of major uncertainty. I worked on that auto rescue to save those 200,000 Michigan jobs. And it is a different time now, but it's a time of uncertainty because of Donald Trump's chaos and abuse of power. The Gordie Howe Bridge is not open. 1,000 workers from Cleveland Cliffs are out of a job. We see rising costs everywhere we turn. And Michiganders deserve their best fighter in the United States Senate, and I believe that is me. I put up my hand to run for United States Senate, not because I knew it would be easy, but because I wanted to have the courage and the leadership for my state when it matters most. I will not stand when Michiganders are getting the short end of the stick, and that they very much are from Donald Trump.
0: Do you think that voters view the establishment as unwilling to fight, and is support from the perceived establishment now a negative for primary voters?
2: Well, I think that Michiganders and voters in general have every right to be frustrated. They have every right to feel left behind because Donald Trump is using the Oval Office as a stock trading floor, that people go into these offices and get rich. They're trading stock. I don't trade stock. I think we should ban it. I have written some of the most comprehensive legislation to stop this level of corruption and to stand up for people in this moment. And I view my role right now very fiercely as a protector and defender of Michigan. We are a very unique economy. And people a lot of times forget that. You know, we make things, we grow things. We have one of the most robust manufacturing economies in the world. When President Trump says that he's going to start a trade war with Canada, and Mike Rogers, who's the Republican nominee for U.S. Senate here in Michigan, says he wants to rubber stamp that, it's unconscionable. Our small business revenues are down 40%. My parents owned a small business, and these people are getting screwed over. And I'm not going to go along with it. So, yes, I put up my hand to run for United States Senate in this moment to earn the trust, to earn the vote, and to make sure that Mike Rogers doesn't get anywhere close to this role to continue the corruption and the abuses of power.
0: Your opponent, Abdul El-Sayed, has criticized you for a trip that you took to Portugal that was paid for by an outside group. Your mom accompanied you on the trip. Do you think that outside groups should be allowed to pay for trips for members of Congress?
2: Well, look, I went on that trip to engage with colleagues on both sides of the aisle about manufacturing and supply chains and innovation. That is what Michigan is all about. I have visited hundreds of small to mid-sized manufacturers in my state of Michigan to hear what they need, to hear how they're selling into other markets, how trade will work better for them, how to level the playing field appropriately, not Donald Trump's erratic tariffs that, you know, have created all sorts of disruption and contributed not only to exorbitant
0: in the future, should third-party groups be allowed to pay for these trips?
2: Look, I'm never going to apologize or back down from a chance to advocate for Michigan manufacturing.
0: All right. Let's talk a little bit about your opponent, Abdul El-Sayed, who has criticized you on Israel in particular. And, of course, with the war in Iran back at the top of our show, back at the top of the headlines today. I want to play something that he has used to create a website attacking you. If you go to the website, it just plays this on a loop. I want to show it to our viewers. We'll talk about it on the other side. Watch.
3: In the United States Congress, I will continue to fight for the people of Israel. I will continue to fight for Israel's existence. Israel comes to me in my dreams. I see Israel's future.
0: How would you characterize the remarks you were making then, and what impact does this have now?
2: Sure. Look, I was standing with the Jewish community and a group of hostages who were in pain, people who had just gotten released from the Hamas tunnels. It was a very emotional moment. And I have been certainly very dedicated to standing by all Michiganders who have experienced pain as a result of a war that was started multiple years ago. And frankly, a war that Benjamin Netanyahu has mismanaged, and he has failed to bring peace. He has made Jews less safe here in America and around the world. And Mr. Netanyahu was just on CNN the other day criticizing me. I'm not afraid of Bibi. I'm not afraid of Putin. I've had to stand up to him when he stole my constituent, Paul Whelan, and wrongly detained him for 5.5 years. I was writing resolutions condemning the Russian Federation before the war in Ukraine broke out. These leaders, these bullies who abuse power, who are corrupt, they will not get a pass from me. I am a courageous and bold leader, and you bet your pants I will be in the United States Senate.
0: Congresswoman, I had Mr. El-Sayed on this program a few days ago, and I asked him several times if Israel has a right to exist. He would not say that straight out. What is your answer to the question? Does Israel have a right to exist?
2: Well, absolutely. And this is a stark policy difference between my opponent, Abdul, and myself. My goal and the work that I standby is long-term peace and a two-state solution where people in Palestine, in Gaza, can live peacefully side by side with the people of Israel. It is deeply concerning that Abdul equivocates when talking about Israel's right to exist. That does not bring us closer to peace. That does not help this tenuous situation. I stand by a two-state solution and my long work to bring us to that goal.
0: Congresswoman, finally, before I let you go, Mr. El-Sayed did an interview with Semaphore recently, and he was talking about AIPAC, which, of course, has become part of this debate. And he says that he hoped that AIPAC could, quote, teach her, you, how to string together two coherent sentences. Could you address that remark? What's your response?
2: Well, look, I think that's the junk that people are just so darn tired of in our politics. These undermining, undercutting statements. You know, I know a lot of other gals in the workplace certainly relate to that. And let me be really clear. I certainly thought for myself when I stood up for the hundreds of thousands of auto jobs, when those were on the line, when I was working in the Obama administration, I could think for myself when I was helping to pass and lead the CHIPS and Science Act through the House of Representatives, getting manufacturing jobs back. And I've certainly been thinking for myself as I've been leading the charge to hold RFK accountable, to remove him from office, to stand up for science and public health. And I'm not going to stop as Michigan's next United States Senator. When it matters, when it counts, when we see billionaires getting tax cuts while Michiganders pay more for health care, utility bills, and groceries. I got people breaking down in stores to me right now about what's going on in their lives. We've worked too hard for this. We know how to make it through tough times, and I am eager to be one of the leaders that the people of my great state deserve in this moment.
0: Fair enough. Now, I know I said I was about to let you go, but I did want to circle back and ask you one follow-up question to what we were talking about before. You addressed Israel's right to exist. You said that you support a two-state solution. Does that mean, do you think Palestine has a right to exist?
2: Absolutely. And I believe in the right of the people of Palestine to self-determine as a peaceful state alongside a peaceful state of Israel. We have to maintain that dream and that vision. That is where I have worked as a member of Congress. That is where I've pushed for aid and resources. This is why I'm in something called the Abraham Accords Caucus to support peace and within the region, rebuilding of Gaza that needs to happen immediately, that needs to continue to happen. Some of the rebuilding that will have to go on in Lebanon as Hezbollah gets diminished and removed. And look, you know, we've got to see a path forward for democracy and free trade and freedom. I believe in freedom. Thank you.
0: All right. Congresswoman Haley Stevens, thanks very much for your time. I really appreciate it.
2: Thank you.
0: All right. Ahead here in the arena, new CNN reporting on why security stepped in to stop President Trump from using the new Qatari version of Air Force One.
4: Were you aware of any credible threat by Iran against Air Force One?
5: Well, I have a threat all the time. I'm number one on their list before you. But if I go, you go, right?
6: Was the greatest thing.

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1: Do you know why they had us close our window blinds? That was not usual.
2: Probably on a dangerous flight because of the sleaze bags that we have to deal with.
1: So you think that Iran was possibly thinking of trying
2: to... Well, I mean, if they asked you to close your windows, probably they'd feel that way.
3: Were you aware of any credible threat by Iran against Air Force
2: One? Well, I have a threat all the time. I'm number one on their list before you. But if I go, you go. Right?
4: President Trump speaking aboard the new Air Force One, the one that was given to him by the Qatari government. But that is not the plane that flew him out of the Middle East. The president and his team instead flew aboard the old Air Force One. Four U.S. officials tell CNN that decision was made in part due to security concerns regarding the renewed fighting with Iran. CNN security correspondent Josh Campbell joins the panel. Josh, our sources are telling us that the Qatari jet was, quote, rushed into service as Air Force One. This seems alarming on every level. Why would they put it in the air if they thought it was compromised? And what do you know about the actual status of the plane?
5: Well, that's a big question. And as you mentioned, I've been hearing from law enforcement, from military people who say that, yeah, that was rushed out the door in order to get it into service. And I think that a comparison here is apt. Now, during his first administration, President Trump had ordered two new jets to serve as Air Force One. They're still not in service. It's taken years. There have been cost overruns, but it's also required time to install sophisticated equipment, countermeasures to protect the president, classified communication. There are complex designs by the military that the manufacturer has to adhere to. And there's time to actually train the pilots and, you know, to get them up to speed. Now, the Air Force had previously told the Associated Press in a statement that they did have to only modify certain upgrades to get it into service, but they maintained that there was no risk at all to security or safety. But, you know, Casey, the thing that's most puzzling here is the reason that the president initially gave for why the swapping of the plane. He didn't say it was because security. He didn't, you know, decline to comment, which I think most people would, you know, understand when it comes to protecting the president. But what Trump said is that he actually sent that Qatari jet onto a military base ahead of him in the UK because, quote, the entire base wanted to see it. What's interesting is I've been talking to a lot of people in the military, friends and former colleagues. I haven't found a single person who believes that that's credible, that, you know, that was the reason why he swapped actual planes. And one thing that's interesting, and Congressman Meyer, who I know served in the Army, may agree with me here. Another reason why that's not credible is because almost no one in the military likes these dignitary type visits when people parachute onto your base. Yeah. It requires a lot of work. You got to spit shine the place. There's this term called painting rocks. Oh, the dignitaries are coming. We got to paint the rocks and get ready for them. Unless you're in a war zone where morale, you know, is boosted. A lot of people don't actually like that. But final point I'll note is that, you know, this may seem trivial, but the big question, why are we talking about this, is because information is key in a war. For national leaders, there are two key constituencies. You have your own population. You have your own military. They have to trust that what you say is true. For the enemy itself, they're also a constituency. They have to trust that what you say is actually what you mean. So that's why, you know, all this is so important. Final point I want to note, Casey, is just journalistically, I cannot 100% disprove the president's rationale for sending the plane on, but I can say, as someone who worked in national security, this would be the first time in history, if true, that a base had pleaded with the president, interrupt your visit, send us your plane.
4: Base, yeah.
5: We want to marvel at it.
4: So, Congressman, your name was invoked. And, you know, if my memory serves, you worked quite a bit on some of these issues that relate to Iran. I mean, if you were the president, would you get on a Qatari jet while you were at war with Iran and fly it around in their region, or would you not?
6: I think it's important to step back and say the old Air Force Ones had sort of the full package, right? Think of an up-armored SUV that can withstand getting hit by a roadside bomb, right? It has more advanced countermeasures. And I think what we now understand is the newer VC-25 bridge that, you know, came from Qatar, that's more akin to, it's got bulletproof glass. Like, it is satisfactory for 95% of those scenarios. No, but if you're in a region where, you know, maybe you're not just worried about like an RPG or a shoulder fired missile, maybe it's an over the horizon threat and this doesn't have the radar to be able to do that. Again, we don't know the full specs. Those are classified for extraordinarily obvious and good reasons, but it's not like this thing has no security and this thing has all the security.
4: So you're not saying it's compromised. You're saying it's under equipped.
6: And if there was a moment of renewed fighting where it's like, hey, we don't know that maybe the former understanding, like we are taking above and beyond precautions? Because Donald Trump, I mean, the Secret Service should be normally, in normal circumstances, incredibly risk-averse. With Donald Trump, they should be risk-averse to the, raise to the level of risk-averse, raise to the level of risk-averse. I mean, they've already let assassins get close to him, including one who shot him in the ear 2 years ago.
4: All right. Josh Campbell, thank you, sir. Always appreciate having you.
5: Of course.
4: We'll be right back.
7: Come to us. Come.

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1: All right. Thanks to my panel. Really appreciate all of you being here. Thanks to you at home for watching as well. Really appreciate you spending some time with us. But of course, don't go anywhere because the one and only Jake Tapper is standing by for the lead. Hi, Jake.
2: Hey, Casey. We're going to look for more tomorrow in the arena.
1: See you tomorrow.
2: Iran is firing upon U.S. bases. The lead starts right now. The U.S. and Iran trading strikes. Iran even targeting American forces in Bahrain and in Kuwait and in Qatar and in Jordan. We have reporters at the White House in Iran and on a U.S. aircraft carrier in the Arabian Sea. CNN covering this escalated action like no other network can. Plus, a CNN exclusive, Epstein survivors say that Leslie Groff, the former assistant of the dead pedophile, lied to Congress about them. And they're explaining exactly how. One of the survivors is going to be here on the lead. And how a video featuring Bryce Harper, one of the biggest names in baseball, ended up being sent to a VIP FanDuel user, one with a gambling addiction. The lawsuit involving the popular online betting app ahead.
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2: Welcome to the lead. I'm Jake Tapper. We begin with breaking news in our world lead. The U.S. ceasefire with Iran is over as fresh strikes further degrade the situation in the Middle East. Here is where things stand right now. The Islamic Republic says it targeted American bases in Bahrain, Kuwait, Qatar, and Jordan. The Jordanian government confirmed it intercepted Iranian missiles that triggered air raid sirens. Iranian state media also reporting that U.S. forces carried out a new wave of attacks about midday local time, saying the perimeter of a nuclear power plant and a pier for fishing boats were struck in a coastal province in Iran. However, the U.S. has not confirmed carrying out these attacks. Still, these reports follow a major wave of strikes overnight into Thursday. The U.S. military saying it struck more than 90 targets. Iranian state media released images of several burned boats that Iran said were damaged by U.S. airstrikes, plus international shipping through the Strait of Hormuz has dropped again after these strikes began. All of this raising even more doubts about efforts to end the conflict. Sources say mediators are working to get Washington and Tehran back to the negotiating table. CNN has live team coverage on all fronts of the conflict. Fred Plykin in Iran's capital city of Tehran. CNN operates in Iran only with the permission of the government there, but we maintain full editorial control of our reports. Betsy Klein at the White House covering President Trump. Pamela Brown aboard the USS Abraham Lincoln in the Northern Arabian Sea. Let's go to Fred first in Tehran. So, Fred, you're in Iran. U.S. strikes have started again. Tell us what the mood is like there, what you're hearing from Iranian officials.
3: Hi there, Jake. Well, the Iranians are essentially saying that they're going to maintain their hard line that they have been pursuing over the past couple of days, really over the past couple of weeks. The chief negotiator for the Iranians, Mohammad Bagher Khalibaf, coming out and saying that the United States needs to understand that if it hits Iran, it is going to hit back. And also saying that the Iranians are going to insist on those transit corridors through the Strait of Hormuz. That, of course, one of the big things that set off is tit for tat with the U.S. hitting coastal areas of Iran and the Iranians then hitting back. And you're absolutely right, Jake. As we went through the course of the day, it certainly seemed to be getting more and more kinetic between the United States and the Iranians. You mentioned that apparent strike on the outskirts of the Bushehr nuclear facility, the Iranians saying those were struck by U.S. projectiles, the U.S. not confirming that yet. However, the Iranians also confirming that they launched 10 very powerful ballistic missiles towards a U.S. base in Jordan. The Jordanians also confirming that there were air raid sirens that were going off there. They say they picked those missiles off. Nevertheless, that also in itself an escalation as it moves all of this beyond the Gulf region to the wider Middle Eastern region, with the Iranians trying to reach U.S. military facilities there in Jordan. All of this, of course, in front of the backdrop of this massive funeral that's been going on for Iran's late Supreme Leader, Ayatollah Ali Khamenei. Those services coming to an end in the town of Mashhad in eastern Iran. And certainly the Iranians definitely also a factor for that, Jake.
2: All right, Fred Plykin there. We had a little trouble with your audio there, but then again, you are broadcasting from in Iran. Betsy, what are we hearing from the White House right now about the nature of these latest strikes and what could come next?
4: Well, notably, Jake, a U.S. official tells CNN that U.S. military is not currently conducting strikes in Iran. My gosh, really bad. Oh, my. Anyway, But a lot of questions for the White House on the end game here for this conflict. President Trump says that Iran wants to make a deal very badly. The president has also said that he doesn't know if Iran is worthy of a deal or if they are going to be able to honor it. So a lot of questions for officials like Steve Witkoff, along with Vice President Vance, Jared Kushner, about what, if anything, they can negotiate going forward. Now, the ceasefire and that 60-day negotiation period was the only clear off-ramp that this White House had. The president now weighing his path forward. U.S. officials do believe that there is still some division among Iranian leadership, and that could provide an opening to see how the White House moves ahead here. Now, reporting from our colleague Elena Treen really did indicate that President Trump launched these fresh strikes because he was angry that the Strait of Hormuz, that critical oil thoroughfare, was still not fully reopened. He was also upset that Iran was putting these strikes forward while he was at that NATO summit. He's been frustrated by the pace of the nuclear negotiations. But I want to take you back to comments the president made last month at a G7 summit. He said that he was justifying the negotiations on that peace deal by saying that he didn't want to be like Herbert Hoover. He was avoiding an economic catastrophe. So what is he doing now going forward? Consumers had finally started to get some relief. Gas prices now back up another 5 cents today since this conflict reignited. And there are going to be a lot of questions. Republicans, with every day that this conflict continues, are really wondering how they are going to move forward in those November midterm elections, Jake.
2: All right, Pamela, let's go to you now. You're aboard the USS Abraham Lincoln, where jets have been rumbling onto the vessel throughout the day for flight operations. What are you seeing and hearing from those aboard?
5: Well, I can tell you, Jake, today has been the busiest day yet since we boarded the USS Abraham Lincoln on Tuesday. Alert, and they've been making preparations here on board for potential strikes. They've been putting the armaments on the jets, some of which you see some of the jets behind me here. There's F-18s, F-35s, there's E-2s, Growlers. They've been getting them loaded up. There have been drills from the pilots, all kinds of things being done here in preparation for potential strikes. Now, as of right now, the latest indication is that the strikes aren't happening in this moment, but things are very dynamic. They are rapidly changing. And here on the Abraham Lincoln, they're ready for anything. So the pilots did conduct daytime operations as well as nighttime operations, largely doing defensive operations, taking out any threats, doing surveillance over the Strait of Hormuz to make sure maritime traffic happens. And let me just kind of take you along, Jake, and show you what's going on in this hangar. So right now, this is a fuel cell that they put on the F-18s. It's very big, as you can see. So clearly, it's been undergoing some sort of maintenance. This F-18 also undergoing maintenance. But as we talk about these fighter pilots taking out threats, Jake, take a look at this. These are markings of all of the different threats from Iran that this particular jet has taken out since the beginning of the war. You have drones, you have missiles, you have bombs. Look at all of this. So they have been hard at work intercepting those threats. We know the Iranians have been trying to target the USS Abraham Lincoln on multiple occasions. And so the big role for these fighter jets is to go out and be a first line of defense, take out those threats. And then there's the destroyers as well, more than a dozen that are protecting this ship. It is considered a high value target. So we've been watching these planes take off. And, you know, interesting fact here, Jake, that every time a pilot lands, even if it's for combat or whatever the case may be, they are greeted on their landing. And then there's a review. So everything here is very detailed down to each little landing. And a lot of people are involved to make sure everything goes smoothly. Jake?
2: All right. Fred Plotkin in Tehran, Iran. Betsy Klein at the very stormy White House. Pamela Brown aboard the USS Abraham Lincoln. Thanks to all of you. Appreciate it. As this tension with Iran escalates, what we're learning now about the security concerns that led to President Trump switching planes on his way home from the NATO summit in Turkey. Plus, Republican Senator Mitch McConnell. Why has the 84-year-old been in the hospital for nearly 4 weeks? Is he coming back to work on Capitol Hill anytime soon? We're going to talk to someone who says he spoke with McConnell personally. That's ahead.

0: to you.
1: 800-821-4000.
2: In our world lead, new questions tonight about last night's Air Force One switcheroo. Sources tell CNN that security concerns led to President Trump taking the old Air Force One when he left the NATO summit in Turkey, rather than the jet he arrived on, the hastily retrofitted unconditional gift from Qatar to President Trump. President Trump later changed planes at a base in England. The New York Times reports that the older plane has systems that can blind an anti-aircraft missile and protect Air Force One from the electromagnetic effects of a nuclear blast. It's not clear if the new Qatar-gifted plane has those capabilities. President Trump did say this when asked why reporters had to close their window shades on the plane.
3: Probably on a dangerous flight because of the sleazebags that we have to deal with.
4: Safety that Iran was possibly thinking, trying
3: to... Well, I mean, if they ask you to close your windows, probably they feel that way.
5: Were you aware of any credible threat by Iran against Air Force
3: One?
5: Well,
3: I have a threat all the time. I'm number one on their list before you. But if I go, you go, right?
2: Retired U.S. Marine Corps Colonel Mark Kansian and CNN correspondent Pete Montine join us now to talk about this. Colonel Kansian, White House Communications Director Stephen Chung tells us in a statement, quote, as the president has said recently, there are many enemies of America who have their sights on him, and we use every tool at our disposal, including distraction and misdirection, to address those threats, unquote. Do you think that's what this was, purely distraction and misdirection, or did they realize that... The new Air Force One didn't have what they needed to be safe since they launched fresh strikes starting overnight.
6: I think it's almost certainly the latter. That is, the threat situation when they flew over was lower, and they were able to use the what they call the bridge Air Force One, which has some capabilities but not the full suite of capabilities that the former Air Force One did. But when they were over there, of course, the strikes increased in the Gulf, the threat conditions increased, and the Secret Service no doubt said, this is a little too dangerous. Let's bring over the aircraft with the full suite of capabilities. So they did that, and then they switched in UK when the threat had reduced.
2: But shouldn't the president always be in an Air Force One that has the full suite of capabilities? I mean, one never knows what's going to happen in this dangerous world.
6: Well, the Secret Service makes judgments, determinations about the level of threat. For example, flying around the United States is not terribly threatening. And many foreign countries also have a low threat environment or have very good security. But there are times when that level of threat is going to be too high. I think they hit that level.
2: But like, so last night, there were fresh strikes. There aren't any right now, right this minute. If the president were flying internationally right now, wouldn't you recommend him still be in the plane with the full capabilities?
6: If he were in the Middle East, if he were in Turkey, I would certainly recommend that. He was flying out of the UK back to the United States. I think that threat level is much lower.
2: Pete, what sort of extra precautions need to be taken to secure Air Force One to fly in or around any high-risk areas internationally?
7: The big unknown here is whether or not this new Qatari-gifted jet has the same level of electronic countermeasures that the old Air Force Ones had. And so the keen-eye observers will really point out the differences on the tail between the new planes at the very tail cone. The older Air Force Ones that are still in use have all of these different bumps. That seems to be electronic countermeasures, infrared systems that would essentially throw off an air-to-air or ground-to-air missile, surface-to-air missile, from its target. Also, the new Air Force One, at least according to this senior former Air Force official, says that the new plane lacks chaff. And that's a system that essentially throws off explosions of metal that make it so that a radar-guided missile would get distracted and essentially throw it off the scent. And so the fact that this new plane doesn't have this is pretty key. The idea is that the Air Force One should be the most hardened airplane out there. It doesn't have the same level of protections, or commercial airliners don't have the same level of protections that Air Force One would have. They don't need it. But this is flying in the most sensitive, most dangerous airspace in the world. The bottom line is, does this actually have all of the proper protections? Was this airplane rushed through its revamp, its update, as it was going through this after it was being gifted by the Qatari government? Those are some still big questions that are out there right now.
2: I think we know the answers. All right, Pete Montine and Colonel Mark Kansian, thanks so much for being here. Really appreciate it. From the security concerns with Air Force One, to green algae growing in the reflecting pool, to ballroom funding and more, the rollout of so many Trump priorities that have included some significant missteps. I'll ask a Republican member of Congress whether he finds that concerning at all. That's next.

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1: In our politics lead, we're just about 1.5 years into Trump's second term, and I'm hearing criticisms from Democrats and Republicans of a pattern of poorly executed priorities that's emerging. President Trump said the new Air Force One, an unconditional gift estimated to be about $400 million, was, quote, appropriate for a president with, quote, all of the different bells and whistles. But today we know that there were security concerns that prompted Trump to leave behind that gift plane and fly back on the older presidential plane when he left Turkey yesterday because it didn't have the required bells and whistles for security. And this keeps happening. That big ballroom project. President Trump initially said this.
2: And it's being paid for 100% by me and some friends of mine, donors. Rich people and people are putting up the money. Zero taxpayer dollars.
1: In May, the Republican-controlled Senate Judiciary Committee requested $1 billion taxpayer dollars for funding that could go to security related to the $400 million ballroom. President Trump wanted to beautify the reflecting pool on the National Mall, paint it American flag blue. His administration hired a company in a no-bid contract, paid them $14 million, only to have the pool quickly turn green from algae, and the paint started peeling off the bottom, which the administration blamed on vandals. The pool was drained again on Sunday. Trump surged immigration enforcement in Minnesota to allegedly catch the worst of the worst. Federal immigration officers ended up shooting and killing two Minnesotans. Shootings and alleged cover-ups by Trump's Justice Department that led several prosecutors to quit. Trump started the war with Iran, citing an imminent nuclear threat after he spent months last year claiming the nuclear program had already been wiped out.
3: Those targets were obliterated. Iran will never rebuild its nuclear. From there? Absolutely not. That place is under rock. That place is demolished.
1: Trump also said the Iran war would be over quickly. And that hastiness could have contributed to rushed decision-making and bad intelligence, leading to the horrific strike on the Iran elementary school, killing more than 160 innocent children, according to Iran's count. Joining us now to discuss, Republican Congressman Mike Flood from Nebraska. Congressman, forget the priorities for a second. I'm talking about the execution. One could argue this is the logical result when an administration is staffed with ride-or-die loyalists instead of experts and the best of the best. What's your response?
4: Well, look what we've accomplished so far since he became president. We've secured the border for the first time in 50 years. Our border is the safest it's ever been. Violent crime is coming down. Ask the people in Washington, D.C. how much safer they are today than they were a year ago. Talk about the tax cuts that we delivered. No tax on tips, no tax on Social Security, no tax on overtime. You could transfer your farm to the next generation without paying a unbelievably high estate tax bill. There are so many good things that have happened. You can talk about planes and you can talk about the reflecting pool. That's aesthetics. I think as far as President Trump's vision has gone, you know, the guy needs about 3 more hours of sleep a night. He is constantly into everything and nobody should be surprised. We've known this since he hit the stage in 2014.
1: Well, in fairness, I didn't only talk about reflecting pools in the plane. I also talked about the immigration surge in which Minnesotans were killed. And I also talked about the war in Iran. And let's talk about the war in Iran, because President Trump's campaign promised no new wars. And it seemed to resonate

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2: President is right to use force. That's the only thing a bully understands. That's the only thing that will get their attention. So I understand why this is going on. I don't want this to go on very long, but we also can't cut and run. You know, my barber, 85 years old, he's like, how long have they been at our throats? How long have they pledged death to America? Let's get this to a place where we don't live under their threat every single day.
3: You just had another feisty town hall. This time, Nebraskans seemed pretty upset when you tried to defend President Trump's Save America Act, which would severely restrict mail-in voting. Here's a little clip.
4: There are states in the nation where illegal immigrants are encouraged to vote.
3: Now, the right-leaning Heritage Foundation's database of confirmed fraud cases lists fewer than 100 examples of non-citizens voting between 2002 and 2022, amid more than 1 billion lawfully cast ballots. It should never happen, but it is extremely rare. The constituents who turned out of that town hall seem to not like the Save America Act. What do you say?
2: Well, you got to remember, these become performative for a certain number of very active Democrats to put on a show, to send some false message that everybody in Nebraska is against the Save Act. The folks down at the VFW aren't going down to the town hall. But I do them because I think it's a bad idea if we stop trying to talk to each other. I can sit through the jeers and the boos and the disagreement of the few in that room that have those feelings if it allows me to talk to everybody else. And I think there's a lot of people at home that hear, hey, why don't we just show an ID at the voting box or at the voting booth? You know, more than 75% of Nebraskans want that. That's our law. And so it's hard for me to understand why simply showing an ID when you vote is crossing a boundary, other than Donald Trump wants it. And anything that he wants, there's a certain segment of the population that want exactly the opposite.
3: I think you should be applauded for having these town halls. Too many members of Congress don't do them, and too many members of Congress are afraid of being booed. It's great that you do them. Do you ever learn anything new from them? I mean, do you ever change your mind because of them?
2: Actually, I do. So before each one, I stand outside and I shake everybody's hand that will shake my hand coming in. And, you know, for a lot of those folks, I had an independent come up to me yesterday or the other day, and he said, you know, I don't agree with you on everything, but I vote for you because you do this. I vote for you because you come into the town square. I vote for you because I want to hear directly from you where you're out on these issues, and you're not afraid to take a question. I always think it's interesting. Everybody always says, I'm going to go fight for you in Washington. Well, how can you fight for somebody in Washington if you can't stand in the town square in your hometown and handle a few people that want to get in your face? You know, like at the end of the day, some of these folks, you're like, I've seen them at all my town halls. We know each other. I know their kids' names. They have great T-shirts with my picture on them. We take selfies together. Like this is like my summer club. You know, these folks have become friends. They're super nice when I shake their hand, but then they get in front of the cameras and there's a little acting that goes on there. But hey, that's politics. I'm sure it happens on our side too.
3: Republican Congressman Mike Flood from Nebraska. Thanks so much. Appreciate it, sir.
2: You bet. Have a good day.
3: Just in from Texas, brand new details about the fatal shooting of a Mexican man at the hands of an ICE agent. We're also learning about an Afghan national in Dallas who reportedly died after having an allergic reaction while in ICE custody. His brother will join me with details on this one. We'll be right back.
5: The Salisbury Poisoning, Sunday at 8 on CNN and

0: And we're back with breaking news in our national lead. CNN has learned that Lorenzo Salgado Araujo, the Mexican national shot to death by a federal agent in Houston on Tuesday, was not the target of an ICE enforcement operation. A source says Texas authorities had notified ICE about two other people in a white van believed to be in the U.S. illegally. A Homeland Security official told CNN that van was seen on Monday near the address of one of those targets, and that's when they tried to stop the vehicle. The source says the van was registered to Salgado Araujo, who agents determined to be in the country illegally. They say he tried to evade arrest as agents attempted to conduct that traffic stop, accusing him of ramming an ICE vehicle with his vehicle. Then in Dallas, we're learning new details today about an Afghan man who died in ICE custody. Mohammed Nazir Pakhtiwal fought alongside U.S. Special Forces in Afghanistan. One day after arriving at a detention center back in March, Pakhtiwal died of an allergic reaction. And we're only learning how he died because of his death certificate, which lists the manner of death as an accident. I want to bring in Pakhtiwal's brother, Nasir. First of all, I'm so sorry for your loss. The Dallas County Medical Examiner is ruling it an accident. What do you make of it all?
1: Thank you so much. Thank you for giving me the opportunity to speak about my brother. My brother was Mohammed Nazir Pakhtiwal. He was much more than a headline. He was a loving husband, a father of six children, a brother, a person who stood alongside American troops in Afghanistan and fought alongside with them. So thank you for that.
0: His death certificate lists the date of injury as March 12th, but your brother wasn't taken into custody until March 13th. What do you make of that?
1: There's been a lot of question about that because my brother, he was arrested on March 13th. But when I read that news that it says March the 12th, we were sitting together. That night, we had a lunch, a dinner together. And it's kind of confusing that they putting wrong information on death certificates and not providing me what exactly happened to him.
0: Your brother had asthma, I'm told. And your brother's wife, Ziba, reportedly tried to give him an inhaler while ICE was taking him into detention. But ICE would not accept it. Is that true?
1: That's exactly the truth. My sister-in-law, she called and asked that Mohammed Nazir Pakhtiwal is dealing with hazmat a little bit, and he's using inhaler, which is you can purchase over-the-counter in any store, which was not provided by the medical or doctor or prescribed by anyone. Was you can choose anywhere you want, any store. And she was rejected, and they didn't listen to her, and they just grabbed him and put him in the car and drove away.
0: Why did they take him into detention? He was in the country legally, right?
1: Exactly. He was vetted and then evacuated by the American troop from Afghanistan. He was not here illegally, crossed the border. He was evacuated when the previous government collapsed to the Taliban. And he was still in pending. He applied for the asylum, and his case is still under in pending. And we did not receive either. He did not receive any rejection, any letter from the USCIS. And that's the question that I've been looking for to someone answer me. Why did they arrested my brother? For what reason?
0: Why did they take him into custody? Why didn't they allow his wife to give him an inhaler? And how did he die?
1: Exactly. That's the question. Not just me, every war veteran needs to know. Every American, the American people, the great people of this nation needs to know. My family needs to know. His children, his wife needs to know. My siblings needs to know. Why did he die in that custody in less than 24 hours?
0: I don't know how many innocent people the Trump administration's immigration enforcement has to kill before Republicans in Congress start to ask some serious questions, but I hope at some point they're going to do their job. Nasir Pakhtiwal, thank you so much for joining us today.
1: Thank you for having me.
0: Coming up, a firsthand account on the condition of a Republican senator who used to be the Senate Majority Leader, Mitch McConnell. He's been in the hospital for more than 3 weeks now, and there's been very little explanation as to why. Plus, a video featuring baseball star Bryce Harper of the Philadelphia Phillies ended up being sent to a VIP FanDuel user, one with a gambling addiction. Stay with us.

0: In our politics lead, do voters have the right to know more about the health of Republican Senator Mitch McConnell of Kentucky? He has been in the hospital for 3 weeks, his office says. Neither he nor his team are explaining exactly why he's there. The 84-year-old has faced a series of health issues in recent years, including suffering from a concussion and broken ribs after falling in March 2023. Also that year, he froze mid-sentence during two separate news conferences.
1: This week has been good bipartisan cooperation and a string of

0: Are you good? Mitch?
1: Running for re-election in 2026.
2: Not sure.
3: Did you hear the question, Senator? Running for re-election in 2026?
4: I want to bring in someone who says he recently spoke with Senator McConnell, former senior advisor to him, Scott Jennings. Scott, thanks so much for joining us. So you said McConnell called you on Tuesday. You said that you two spoke for about 17 minutes on a wide range of topics. You said his voice sounded strong. He seemed to be keeping up with the news. Can you tell me why he hasn't been more transparent with his constituents about what's going on, what's wrong with him, when he'll be back to work, and why he hasn't released a video of him talking to his constituents?
5: Yeah, I did talk to him Tuesday, and the answer is no. I can't tell you why. I could speculate, which is that he's always been pretty guarded about his own health issues, whether that has to do with some of the videos you showed just a moment ago, or you know, anything really throughout the course of his life. And so, you know, that's just been his general disposition. A lot of politicians handle it differently, but that's how he's chosen to handle it. My personal view is that they do need to actually have a little more transparency with the people of Kentucky. I counseled him and his team as such. Frankly, I'm a voter in Kentucky and have been friends with Mitch McConnell since I was a teenager. So it pains me when I think he's hurting. But I do think when you're in a position of public life like he is, some information is a good thing. And that hasn't been out there. My belief is, I think the Senate goes back in on Monday. I'd be shocked if they didn't put out an update on him by Monday about whether he's going to be able to go back to the Senate next week. And I should say, I don't know whether he is or he isn't. I'm not sure whether he's made that decision or not.
4: Have you spoken with him since Tuesday?
5: I have not. I have been in touch with the staff. In fact, I was speaking with some of his senior staff today. And I know he was actually meeting with some of his staff late this afternoon about a few issues going on over at the Senate. And truthfully, it sounded to me like somebody who was preparing at some point to go back to work. Now, whether that means go back to work soon or go back to work eventually, I don't know. But I do know he was meeting with his staff today and getting some briefings on a few issues.
4: Yesterday, the governor of Kentucky, Andy Beshear, sent a letter to McConnell's office asking him to fully update Kentuckians about his health. He wrote, quote, "As public office holders, we have made a commitment to our constituents to do our best to represent them and to always be transparent. I believe this requires clear communication about one's ability to serve," unquote. McConnell's already missed some pretty high-profile votes on housing affordability, Iran war powers. Do you think he's going to be able to finish out his term, which ends in a few months, ends in January?
5: Well, based on what I know today, the answer is yes. And as you pointed out, his term is coming to an end. His career is coming to an end. He's not running for re-election this year, and he's got just a few months left in the Senate. And based on our conversation the other day, I know he's got a few votes and some issues regarding national defense coming up that he's quite interested in. So based on what I know today, yeah, I have every reason to believe he's going to finish out his term and intends to go back to work at some point. Now, I don't know that the decision's been made on when that's going to be, but yeah, I would expect him to go back. And there are also some things he's going to do at the end of his career, I think, here that denote his time as Senate Majority Leader. I know, for instance, there's a portrait that they'll eventually hang in the Capitol and some other, you know, sort of ceremonial type things, which I know he's been quite interested in. So, yeah, I think he's going to finish his term. And I think, frankly, Jake, all the speculation about him, you know, being dead or being a vegetable or being an organ failure, that's not true. I mean, I've spoken with him and I've spoken to people who have been meeting with him over the last few days. So I think all that speculation could be put to rest. But I think it's up to them to tell the people of Kentucky when he's going back to work. I hope they do that by Monday. And I believe that they will.
4: Yeah. I mean, I don't disagree with you on the wild speculation, but that stuff tends to thrive when there isn't transparency.
5: I couldn't agree more. Yeah. I agree with you. Yeah.
4: Scott Jennings, thanks so much. Appreciate it.
5: Yes, sir.
4: Turning now to our sports lead, a FanDuel customer is suing the betting app, claiming that its VIP perks resulted in a gambling addiction that lost him nearly $2 million. As Terry Thompson's financial situation grew more desperate, his FanDuel VIP host was plying him with gifts such as champagne, tickets to see his beloved Philadelphia Eagles in the Super Bowl twice. And according to the Philadelphia Inquirer, this personalized message from Philadelphia Phillies superstar Bryce Harper.
6: Hey, Terry. What's up, brother? Hey, man. Your host, Brittany from FanDuel, wanted to make sure your Thanksgiving was extra special. So I just wanted to hop on here and wish you and your family a wonderful Thanksgiving. Tell me I said hello. I appreciate all the support through the years. And I just hope you have a great day. Enjoy it. And we'll see you soon. Bye.
4: The Philadelphia Inquirer's David Gambacorta joins us now. And, David, we should just acknowledge up front that you and I are Philadelphia Phillies fans. And this is not a fun story to report on, but we're professionals as well. The customer, Terry Thompson, claims he spent nearly $19 million on FanDuel and lost nearly $2 million because of all these wagers. Quote, he alleges that he covered his losses by taking out second and third mortgages on his home, which later fell into foreclosure, and then sold his shares of an investment company that he had run for two decades, unquote. Now, we reached out to FanDuel for comment on the story, and a spokesperson told us, quote, FanDuel employees are trained to recognize and flag signs of problem gambling and offer resources and tools, and we continue to review and strengthen our policies, unquote. I'm not sure that I believe that statement. How did things become so dire for Terry Thompson?
7: Well, Terry's lawyers allege that when he began using some of these products offered by FanDuel and DraftKings, specifically micro betting, which allows you to bet on almost every single play of a game, he spiraled into addiction. And as his losses mounted, he began to resort to desperate measures to try to continue funding that addiction.
4: So the video from Bryce Harper is shocking. And just to emphasize, there's no evidence that he has a partnership with FanDuel. There's no evidence he knew about Terry Thompson's addiction. His agent, Scott Boras, and the Phillies and Major League Baseball all declined comment to you in your story. They didn't respond to us ahead of this segment. Do you have any idea how this video came about?
7: Well, as you mentioned, we tried reaching out to everybody connected to Bryce Harper, and we went as far as sharing that video with his agent, Scott Boras, and with the Phillies and with Major League Baseball. And we're asking for the kind of clarity that you're talking about. And unfortunately, none of them were willing to comment to us.
4: The Major League Baseball policy on gambling and sports betting has shifted quite a bit since the days of Pete Rose's lifetime ban in 1989, to mention another former Philadelphia Philly. Is Bryce Harper's video against policy? Is it against team ethics or anything?
7: You know, I've read through the policy closely, and I don't see where this particular video would be a violation of what players are allowed to do in terms of engaging with sportsbook companies. But, you know, we consulted with a number of different experts, and each of them felt that the idea of this just raises ethical concerns about the overlap between professional sports, athletes, and gambling entities, and in this case, VIP bettors, who by definition are wagering large sums of money often.
4: Yeah, and look, it is important to explain the context of Major League Football, Major League Baseball. All these leagues used to shun gambling in every way, and then they just ultimately, the teams, the team owners, et cetera, and the leagues realized there was so much money and that this was going to happen anyway, they decided to get a piece of it. We don't know why Bryce Harper would have done this. I guess there's an innocent explanation that's possible. He has a relationship with somebody, and he was told, hey, this person's sick. I mean, what do you think is behind this?
7: Well, I think at this point it's probably on incumbent on Bryce or the Phillies or his representatives to offer a more of a detailed explanation of what happened here. But, I mean, to your point, I went back and reviewed a deposition that Bud Selig gave back in 2012 when he was baseball's commissioner. And at the time, he was vehemently opposed to the idea of there being widespread legalized sports betting and any sort of overlap with baseball. He thought that it would lead to the ruination of the game. And clearly now we're in a very different time and a different era, and these partnerships exist, and they're quite significant, and I think are going to be a key part of the negotiations that are coming up, and actually I think are underway now between Major League Baseball and the Players Union. The next contract they have, I think we'll have language that deals with how much players are allowed to engage with these companies.
4: Lie down with dogs, get up with fleas. David Gambacorta, thank you so much. Appreciate it. Coming up, a story only on CNN. Epstein survivors say Leslie Groff, the former assistant of the dead pedophile, lied to Congress about them. And they're explaining exactly how. One of the survivors is going to join us here on The Lead.
8: I'm a little nervous, but action. I consolidated my debt with SoFi, and this is

0: Welcome to The Lead. I'm Jake Tapper. This hour, Democrats in Maine are scrambling. They're officially on the clock to find a new Senate candidate after Graham Plattner said he was going to suspend his campaign. At least four people have already jumped into the Democratic race, but there are still so many questions about how this process is going to proceed, how a winner will be chosen. We're going to go live to Maine for the latest in this crucial contest. Plus, a CNN exclusive, multiple Epstein survivors say the dead pedophile's longtime assistant lied to Congress. One of those survivors is going to join me ahead to explain. I'm also going to get reaction from a lawmaker who was inside the room during that testimony. Also, a top Republican is demanding answers from FBI Director Cash Patel about his spending. Judiciary Committee Chairman Chuck Grassley, Republican of Iowa, wants to know how many personal flights Patel has taken on FBI planes and whether he's paid the government back for any of those trips. Is Patel willing to give Congress those answers, though? And the former Olympic athlete accused of vandalizing the reflecting pool appeared in court earlier today, greeted by a crowd of supporters before pleading not guilty. David Hearn still faces up to 10 years in prison if convicted. What his lawyer said today about why they believe he was charged. That's ahead. The lead tonight, the race is on again. Maine Democrats now have less than 3 weeks to find a new candidate to replace their embattled former Senate nominee, Graham Plattner, who announced that he will be suspending his campaign. In a more than 11-minute long video last night in which he took no ownership for any of the scandals, blamed the Democratic establishment for his collapse, and denied the allegation we brought to you on Monday that he had raped a woman that he had dated 5 years ago, Jenny Rassicot, or that he'd been violent or abusive with a different ex-girlfriend whose interview we brought you on Tuesday, Lindsay Fifield. Already, there are four Democrats vying to take Plattner's spot on the ticket, but this messy process to figure out which one could face Republican Senator Susan Collins in just a few months in November, well, that's just getting started. CNN's Arlette Sines gets us started tonight from the great state of Maine.
1: Democrats in Maine facing a summer scramble in the race for Senate after Graham Plattner's rapid downfall.
2: We are suspending campaign operations.
1: More than 48 hours after Jenny Rassicot told CNN he raped her in 2021, an allegation Plattner denies, he stepped aside from the race in an 11-minute video taking aim at the Democratic Party establishment.
2: We live in a political system that is not built for normal people. It is a system that is built structurally to make sure that movements like ours cannot flourish. That if they begin to succeed, they can be crushed.
1: The Democratic Party now in an 18-day sprint to find a new nominee.
3: I wish he had done it sooner. Now what's important is finding his replacement, the right person to beat Susan Collins.
1: Later this month, the Maine Democratic Party plans to host a nominating convention as the field of potential replacements is growing crowded. Nirav Shah led Maine's COVID-19 response and initially secured the most votes in the Democratic primary for governor in June, but came in second after ranked choice voting.
4: For too long, this race has been about the challenger rather than about the incumbent. And starting today, this race will be focused on one thing, which is a referendum on Susan Collins and her enabling of Donald Trump's worst instincts.
1: Two other Democrats who ran for governor are also in the mix. Maine Secretary of State Shenna Bellows, who lost to Republican Senator Susan Collins in 2014, and former State Senator Troy Jackson, a progressive who is now creating some distance from Plattner after campaigning with him this year.
5: Would you welcome Graham Plattner's support and endorsement, or do you worry that that could drag your candidacy down?
6: Yeah, I don't want it. And it's unfortunate, but I just don't want it.
1: Jordan Wood, a former congressional candidate, also now in the race, along with Maine brewery owner Dan Kleban.
7: People are rightfully pissed off. We need a change in Washington. We need someone from the outside.
1: Whoever emerges from this process will have less than 4 months to wage a campaign against Susan Collins, the only Senate Republican running for re-election in a state former Vice President Kamala Harris won in 2024.
8: Does having to find a candidate so last minute complicate Democrats' chances in November?
9: No, because this is a wave against Trump.
10: I think it's really unfortunate and disappointing the situation that Maine is finding ourselves in. Democrats in particular need to come together and really focus on the issues and what is important for people.
8: Now, Plattner has suspended his campaign, but he still technically needs to file a notice that he is withdrawing his name from the ballot. Plattner, in fact, told a staff on a private call on Wednesday that he intends to do that on Monday, which is actually the deadline for him to drop out. There's still really no explanation why he is waiting so long at a time when Democrats are really eager to close the chapter of this saga and start focusing on electing their new nominee.
0: Arlette Sines in beautiful Portland, Maine. Quite a change from those Wilmington, Delaware live shots you used to do for us. Thank you so much for joining us.
8: It is, yeah.
0: I'm from Philly. I'm allowed to say that.
8: I know.
0: The panel joins me now. So, Karen, sources tell CNN, Plattner intends to file the paperwork to formally end his Senate bid on Monday. So he hasn't actually officially dropped out yet. The deadline is the Monday. He gave no explanation for waiting till Monday. But a person close to the campaign warned against reading into the delay, telling CNN, it's over, he's done. I don't really know why he's waiting until Monday, but the campaign is basically disbanded. What do you think? Are you worried at all that he might not pull out, actually?
11: I'm not worried that he won't pull out, but I think it's pretty typical, like this pattern that has now emerged about him. And, you know, the video, the tone of the video last night was so disgusting. It was so inappropriate. Mm. You know, he won't ever do this, but he actually just, the people of Maine, people who volunteered in his campaign, people who donated to his campaign, they deserve an apology from him and frankly from his consultants who didn't do their job in helping to vet him up front. They won't do that either, because they're also a little smug and that's okay. But look, I have total confidence in the Maine Democratic Party. The party chair, I think, has handled this quite well. He was able to put together a process fairly quickly. I believe today the goal is to put out the requirements so the candidates know what they have to do to be able to qualify for the nominating convention, and that by the weekend they will be putting out the rules for the nominating convention. So they're moving the process along as best they can, and I think they're working quite quickly and smoothly.
0: And Corinne, So on Monday, I spoke with Jenny Rassicot, who accuses him of rape. He denies it. Tuesday, I talked to Lindsay Fifield, who accuses him of violence. Again, he denies it. But one of the things they both talked about was his self-pitying nature, his narcissism, how he never does anything wrong. And here's a little bit of his Plattner farewell video. See if this lines up with what they described.
2: I just want you to think about, like, what you would do as a regular person in a position where a much larger world, large forces were working against you personally to accuse you of the worst thing that a person could do, and it was not remotely true. Those in power who have the ability to do so are using these allegations as an excuse to take away all of the things that we need to run a campaign. This is incredibly difficult because I know that some will think it's an admission of guilt, and it most certainly is not. We're not doing it because of the allegations. We're doing it because of the structures that are being taken away from us by those in power.
0: As far as I can tell, the large forces working against him are two incredibly traumatized ex-girlfriends who only very reluctantly came forward.
12: Very reluctantly. And let's step back here. This guy was anointed by Bernie Sanders. He had Elizabeth Warren's stamp of approval, both until obviously this very disturbing allegation came out. But this is not as if you were fully on your own here, fully building this movement all by yourself. Now, I will say the campaign reports to have, I believe it was 15,000 volunteers. There are a lot of people now who have been left out and they want their voices heard. And in that video, instead of representing them, instead of representing Maine voters and Maine democracy, it was just about himself. And it feels, and it has felt all along, that it has always been about Graham Plattner. Because, again, we've known since October that this guy was a liability. And now, you know, his campaign is over, hopefully over. The paperwork hasn't been filed, but his campaign is over. And now you have Democrats jumping in and jockeying for a spot as this nomination convention looms. And the conversation is still about Graham Plattner. In that video, you've made this point before. He doesn't even mention Susan Collins. And so it's going to be an uphill battle for those Democrats to get to focus back on the general election race. While Susan Collins is sending out press releases about opening new IRS tax centers to help constituents and doing her constituent services.
0: Yeah. And Jeff, how did people on the Plattner campaign take this video, this incredibly narcissistic, self-pitying video?
13: Look, I'm told there was a divide on this, that he had an all-campaign staff meeting last night at the very same time this video was released. He taped it late afternoon. And I'm told that there was a divide among his advisors, that he was urged to be more gracious. He was urged to be healing. He did not take that advice, obviously. But talking to one of his staffers who's just sort of fed up with all this, he said it's all about him and ego, not an ounce of humility, which is obvious. But even more than that, I think the more troubling thing was there's a huge divide in the Democratic Party overall, obviously, but also in Maine. And he did nothing to try and heal that. In fact, he poured fuel into those divisions there. And so going forward, many Maine Democrats hope that he goes away, but they still want to capture the enthusiasm behind his candidacy. So the interesting thing about him not filing his paperwork until Monday, I'm told by his advisors, I asked, like, what's going on here? And they said, don't read anything into it. It's just simply a paperwork thing. But the reality is his campaign is over. He has no money.
14: Yeah.
13: And his support has just evaporated. So it gives some the candidates a little bit of time here as well. But Susan Collins and all of this, he did mention her very briefly in it, but he didn't dwell on her at all. But I talked to a Susan Collins aide today as well, and they wanted to run against Graham Plattner.
14: Of course.
13: They were very eager to run against Graham Plattner.
12: Yeah.
13: So this is a crapshoot here. For the next 15 weeks, she'll be running against an unknown person as well. So once the dust settles, if it settles, this will be an interesting race.
14: Yeah, Jeff, as Democrats embark on this two-week spring to pick a new nominee through this nominating convention, many details about the process have not even been announced. What have you learned about this convention?
13: I mean, as Karen was saying, it's going to become clear by the weekend, likely. These candidates are going to have to qualify in some respect. There's about a half dozen in there now. Again, most of them have run for governor, the primary that just ended last month. So there's going to be a county convention and then a state convention. There are 16 counties in Maine. Probably 600 or so people will come together, and it'll be like a mini version of the Republican or Democratic national conventions that we see. It may be messy, but I mean, otherwise, like, how would you do this? I mean, there simply is no other mechanism to do this. So there will be a lot of campaigning going on for the next couple weeks. There might be debates, there might be town halls, but again, the people who are running, most of them are pretty well known to the Maine voters because they were just on the ballot.
14: Can I tell you what I would have done if this had been
11: sure,
14: what I would have recommended for him? I reject these allegations, but obviously I need to own some stuff in my past. Mm-hmm. I've become too much of a distraction. The most important thing is defeating Susan Collins 100%. And whoever the party picks. We need to have a good process. Whoever the party picks, Democrats need to rally behind that person. I will do everything I can, as Joe Biden said, whether it's endorsing or against them, whatever. And like, honestly, he could have preserved his political future
11: a
14: bit if he had done that, if he'd shown an ounce of grace.
11: 1,000%. And guess what? If his team had done their job up front, having been in those conversations with candidates when you're talking about the kind of stuff that's out there, they could have had a conversation about this much earlier on, and it could have gone down much differently. Look, I think, again, the Maine Democratic Party is doing the best that they can in a short period of time to make it fair and open. And I hope what they do after Monday, let's not talk about Graham Plattner. If I were them, I would stay focused on our job is to defeat Susan Collins.
14: Final word, last word.
12: Look, I think it's going to be really important, and I'm really glad that the Maine Democratic Party has put this structure together. It's not as if they could have done a whole other vote. But as long as Maine voters' voices are being represented in this, that's what really counts, because they've been stuck with a really bad pick for a very long time, and voters deserve better. The red flags were there.
14: Yeah, there could have been a process 2 years ago, but that's a whole other story. Thanks to all of you. Mediators are scrambling tonight to get the U.S. and Iran back to the negotiating table after both sides exchange strikes. Iran firing upon U.S. bases in the region. We're going to get the latest from CNN's Caitlin Collins at the White House next.
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1: Breaking news in our world lead sources tell CNN that mediators are working to get the U.S. and Iran back to the negotiating table as this renewed fighting further degrades the ceasefire agreement. The last 2 days has seen waves of U.S. strikes and Iranian attacks on other U.S. military bases in the region. The latest attacks fresh overnight. CNN's Caitlin Collins is at the White House. And Caitlin, the president seemed very frustrated by Iran yesterday. What can you tell us about his mindset? Where does this go next?
2: Yeah, Jake, he was posting pictures about those strikes that happened overnight from the United States. Over 170 targets in Iran struck by U.S. Forces in the last 48 hours or so, Jake. And obviously that's a big uptick ever since the ceasefire went into place. But even before that memorandum, basically, and while we have not heard from the president today since he returned from that trip to meet with NATO allies at the summit in Turkey, obviously we've seen that he has been having conversations about exactly what is happening in the Middle East behind closed doors, including a phone call that he had with the Israeli Prime Minister Benjamin Netanyahu today. That's not surprising, Jake. They talk a lot, and they've spoken virtually every day since this war started several months ago. But this comes as amid some tensions between the two of those leaders in terms of the direction of this war and where it should go next, given obviously Israel did not sign on to that memorandum of understanding with Iran. And the White House doesn't often issue readouts of the calls between the president and other world leaders anymore. That typically used to be standard practice for the White House, not just this administration, but others. But we did get a readout from the Israeli side, who said that the president told Benjamin Netanyahu was keeping him apprised of what the U.S. moves were in the Gulf right now. And so it's unlikely, as the president said yesterday, that the United States is going to return to full-scale war like we saw in the early days of this. He simply doesn't have the appetite for it, and neither do Republicans on Capitol Hill who have been talking to the White House about this war. But obviously, as oil prices are being disrupted by this and all of these changes are happening, that is something that the White House is keeping front and center, Jake, as there are real questions about whether or not this is going to become the status quo here in the state of normalcy with these strikes happening, you know, intermittently after the United States doesn't like something Iran does in the Strait of Hormuz, or if the president can fully bring this to an end as he had promised.
1: Caitlin Collins at the White House for us. Thank you so much. Don't miss Caitlin on our show, The Source with Caitlin Collins. Her guests tonight include one of the Democratic candidates now running to replace Graham Plattner on the ticket, Dr. Nirav Shah. That's tonight at 9 Eastern on CNN. A top Republican is demanding answers from FBI Director Kash Patel over his use of government planes and taxpayer dollars. Those details next.
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0: We're following two big stories in our Law and Justice lead today. Former Olympic canoeist David Hearn pleaded not guilty after being charged with damaging the reflecting pool. Meanwhile, just up the road on Capitol Hill, Senate Judiciary Committee Chairman Chuck Grassley, Republican of Iowa, is demanding answers from FBI Director Kash Patel about Patel's use of government aircraft and the purchase of BMW vehicles for FBI agents. Joining us now, CNN's Caitlin Polans and Annie Grayer. And Caitlin, let's start with the reflecting pool case. Walk us through what happened today and what comes next.
1: Super short court hearing today, and the case, the basics of it are is that Davy Hearn, the former Olympic canoeist, three-time Olympian, he went to the reflecting pool, he put his hand in, and the U.S. Attorney's Office says that he allegedly pulled out a pricey bit of that blue liner on the bottom, worth about $1,000 or more, about 2 square feet of it, and that was enough damage to cause him to be charged with a felony. Now, this, though, has become the political allegory of the entire summer for the Trump administration because his supporters say he's the scapegoat for a botched renovation of the reflecting pool that Donald Trump really wanted, and they're trying to pin him with something far more than they should as the Justice Department. The Representative Jamie Raskin in Maryland, Democrat, he serves in Congress in the district that Hearn lives in and knows Hearn. And so he released a lengthy statement here. Listen to the words he's choosing. Davy Hearn would never desecrate a federal building or landmark, whether we are talking about the White House, the reflecting pool, or the Kennedy Center. Davy would never try to alter, bulldoze, or redesign federal property or buildings without explicit congressional authority and direction. Davy is an honorable and law-abiding citizen who has won real giant prizes, including 8 world championships. It is only a matter of time before an important

0: which were for government official use, and if they were for personal use, to say whether he has paid, reimbursed those flights back. And Grassley is also asking about the purchase of these BMW cars and wants Patel to make a cost-benefit analysis, explain why those cars were more cost-effective than, let's say, a Chevy Suburban, and wants to compare the pricing of those two cars. Now, Grassley didn't publicize that he sent this letter to FBI Director Patel. Senate and House Judiciary Democrats, who are conducting their own investigation into Patel's spending habits, were the ones who uncovered this letter. And it shows that a Republican chairman who has oversight of the FBI, of Patel's agency, has similar questions about these spending habits of the FBI director, which has come under scrutiny. Now, in his letter to Patel, Grassley mentions, though, this is something that he has asked of many FBI directors in the past, regardless of party.
1: What will happen next if Patel doesn't comply, if he doesn't give the answers as requested by Grassley?
0: So that's really up to Grassley how far he wants to push this. This letter was dated May 5th, and Grassley gave Patel up until May 19th to respond to his series of questions. Now, we don't know if Patel has responded directly to this letter, but the FBI has publicized since its reporting that they are defending Patel's spending habits, arguing that he has cut more waste, fraud, and abuse than any other FBI director in the past. But Grassley has to make a decision here. Does he want to renew this voluntary request for information? He could go as far as subpoenaing this information if he really wanted to. It's just a question of calculation. How much of a political risk and trouble does Grassley really want to go through here?
1: All right. Andy Grayer, Caitlin Polans, thanks to both of you. Appreciate it. Coming up next to CNN exclusive, multiple Epstein survivors say the dead pedophile's longtime assistant lied to Congress. One of the survivors is going to join us next to explain it.

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1: CNN exclusive in our Law and Justice lead today. Some survivors of the dead pedophile of Jeffrey Epstein say that his former longtime assistant lied to Congress when she testified behind closed doors last month. Leslie Groff told lawmakers she never met any of the girls and young women who provided massages to Epstein and that she didn't know anything about their backgrounds, including how old they were. But in interviews with CNN's MJ Lee, multiple survivors say that Groff had access to their passport information, documents that clearly listed their dates of birth. They described meeting Groff in person and being paid directly by her. Lawyers for Leslie Groff did not respond to CNN's request for comment. We should note that Groff has never been criminally charged in connection with Epstein's crimes. Joining us now, one of the survivors taking issue with Groff's testimony, Marina Lacerda. Marina, before we begin, I know this topic must be horrible to talk about. How are you doing?
2: I'm doing good, and we will continue to fight.
1: You told CNN that you first met Epstein in 2002, just shy of turning 14, and that you did interact with Leslie Groff directly over the years. Tell us more.
2: That is correct. And in fact, it's weird that she has said that she has never spoken with any of the survivors or has met with us. In order to get to Jeffrey Epstein, in order for you to even speak with Jeffrey Epstein, you had to go through Leslie Groff. So I find that very, very hard to believe that she never spoke to us. And she has met myself quite a few times and has handed me over envelopes with money, with Broadway shows. We have definitely met and we have definitely spoken.
1: What was your reaction when you heard what she had told the committee?
2: You know, I was in shock because this is the only person that we were expecting to go up there and to bring true accountability to this whole cover-up. And it's really sad that she wasn't able to just be completely honest about it.
1: Are there any other interviews by the Oversight Committee that you've heard about that concern you?
2: There are some interviews I think that they're lining up that will be coming up. Haven't heard much, or I've heard some. I don't want to jump to conclusions here, but I think there are some interviews coming up.
1: As a survivor, what do you and other survivors need to see from the Oversight Committee as they continue their investigation?
2: We really, really need to see investigations, you know, we need to see investigations actually to be, you know, to start here. We have no investigations that haven't started yet. We have all these names that have been released on the Epstein files, co-conspirators, along with perpetrators, and yet not one investigation. We also need to see, you know, we have Todd Blanche coming up, acting as the Attorney General, but also going to be the Attorney General. And we are hoping that everybody will vote no on this. Blanche has failed the survivors all along. He's responsible for the failure of the redact of our information to protect us, but also responsible for failing to investigate the co-conspirators and the perpetrators. So we need everyone to stand with us on this. And as for, you know, Leslie Groff, we really hope if there's any, anything coming up that's involving her to have to, you know, at least be honest,
1: Just
2: have some accountability, you know.
1: They still haven't released, the Justice Department still hasn't released all the Epstein files. There are more than 2 million documents that have not seen the light of day. Do you think we're ever going to see them?
2: We have to see them. We have to see them. Todd Blanche cannot go around saying that there's nothing more to see and that we have to stop talking about this and that they're duplicates. I can't even think of any more of excuses that has come out of his mouth, and to even turn around and say we have met with the survivors. He has not met with the survivors. He has not met with any of us. And there are other files out there that need to be released. It's just insane that there's all these excuses why the rest of the files haven't been released. If they're duplicates, just release them. We will figure that out for ourselves.
1: Marina Lacerda, thank you so much. In light of this reporting from MJ Lee, the House Oversight Committee told CNN that the committee is currently reviewing Ms. Groff's transcript against the available evidence. Joining us now is a member of the Oversight Committee, Democratic Congressman James Walkinshaw. of Virginia. Thanks so much for being here, Congressman. So Leslie Groff, just to get people up to speed, she helped manage nearly every aspect of Jeffrey Epstein's life, from appointments with women to meetings with powerful individuals. And all the evidence laid out in the millions of Epstein files released by the document talks about a lot of this. It's a federal crime, of course, to knowingly and willfully make false statements to Congress. What we just heard is evidence that she lied to Congress, I guess. If the committee looks into it, what? What do you do? Do you charge her with lying to Congress?
3: Well, we could absolutely refer those charges to the Department of Justice, no question about it. I think what we need to do now is bring Ms. Groff back in for a deposition under oath. In my view, that should be public so the world can see, the country can see, the survivors can see Ms. Groff's testimony and decide for themselves who they believe, the courageous survivors like Marina there or Leslie Groff, who was Jeffrey Epstein's right-hand assistant for many years.
1: Do you trust Todd Blanche and the Trump Justice Department to, if you were to bring charges or refer the case, refer whatever allegation you make to the Justice Department, you think they'd actually bring charges?
3: I do not. And look, the Justice Department should today reopen the Epstein investigation based on what our committee's investigation has revealed. We know the FBI never interviewed key figures, the lawyer, the accountant, some of the assistants, those closest to Epstein never interviewed by the FBI. We know that new allegations have come to light as a result of our investigation. Sarah Kellen, who came in and made new allegations that need to be fully investigated. The DOJ should reopen that, interview those who need to be interviewed, prosecute those who need to be prosecuted.
1: Bob Garcia, who's the top Democrat on the House Oversight Committee, said that, quote, Leslie Groff knew what was happening in Epstein's inner circle, which is why Chairman Comer should have required her to testify under oath. Why are these witnesses not testifying under oath? I don't understand.
3: The precedent was kind of set when Chairman Comer allowed Pam Bondi to come in for a closed-door transcribed interview rather than a public under oath deposition. And I think now Chairman Comer's in a box because he didn't require Pam Bondi, the former Attorney General of the United States, to be under oath in a deposition. Harder for him to require private citizens like Leslie Groff, Leon Black, and others to come before a deposition under oath. He set a bad precedent there with Pam Bondi, but these folks need to be under oath in a formal deposition.
1: Can you explain to our viewers why the Justice Department has not followed the law that President Trump signed, that all of the Epstein files with redactions of the names of the survivors and victims, why hasn't been done? More than 2 million documents still not released months after the law went into effect. Redactions of, you know, people whose names should not have been redacted, possibly
3: right.
1: Perpetrators. Not redactions, lack of redactions of survivors and victims. I mean, am I wrong that the Justice Department is breaking the law that President Trump signed?
3: I believe you're absolutely right. I went to the DOJ and saw some of those illegally redacted documents that were clearly redacted not to comply with the law, but to protect Donald Trump from further embarrassment. I don't have a good explanation. Todd Blanche says that the unreleased files are duplicative. He's not required to release files that are duplicative. My view is release them. Let the American people decide whether they're duplicative.
1: Is there something in the law saying that you don't have to release files that are duplicative?
3: No, it doesn't. He's made a subjective decision that A, those files are duplicative, and B, he doesn't have to release them. I hope he's asked that question at his confirmation hearing.
1: New Mexico's Attorney General Raul Torres says the Justice Department is withholding critical information related to Epstein's Zorro Ranch in New Mexico. Some Epstein survivors, including Shante Davies, the late Virginia Giuffre, have said that the ranch is one of the places where they were sexually assaulted. Torres is arguing that the lack of cooperation from DOJ is eroding the state case.
3: Well, New Mexico deserves tremendous credit for doing what the Department of Justice is not willing to do, which is reopen this investigation based on the knowledge that we now have. Look, this has been a cover-up. I have to say it. The Trump administration, the Department of Justice under Pam Bondi and Todd Blanche have executed a massive cover-up here. I continue to have questions as to why. We know more and more about Donald Trump's relationship with Epstein. He's clearly embarrassed by that. doesn't want information to come out about that. But we have to do right by these survivors. The Department of Justice has to end the cover-up and stop stonewalling.
1: What repercussion is there if the Justice Department of the United States is breaking the law?
3: Well, a future Congress, perhaps one that's controlled by Democrats, could pursue contempt charges against Justice Department officials who are failing to comply with the law. We can use the funding process, the appropriations process in Congress to compel the Department of Justice to comply with the law. But right now we have a Republican Congress that is blocking those efforts from moving forward.
1: All right, Congressman James Walkinshaw of the great Commonwealth of Virginia, thank you so much. Our politics and sports leads collide next. Why some lawmakers sent a letter to the WNBA today about Caitlin Clark.
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0: Sunday at 8 on CNN and next day on the CNN app.
1: In our sports lead, hard fouls against the Indiana Fever's Caitlin Clark are catching the attention now of some House Republicans. They're demanding accountability from the WNBA over what they say are attacks on Clark. House Republicans issuing this letter to the WNBA commissioner on Tuesday, quote, "If discrimination or retaliation is occurring and creating a hostile work environment, we support any appropriate investigation by the Department of Justice, the Department of Labor, or the Equal Employment Opportunity Commission," unquote. Here to discuss, CNN sports analyst Christine Brennan. She's the author of On Her Game, Caitlin Clark and the Revolution in Women's Sports. So, Christine, these Republicans are suggesting that these fouls of Caitlin Clark are racially motivated. And obviously, we've seen similar chatter on social media. Is there any credibility to that?
2: I have no evidence of that per se. Now, our eyes can show us that the last one, which of course was the fist to the throat, a picture that I think will be a part of WNBA conversation for a long time, is Caitlin Clark is lying on the floor, on the court. Alyssa Thomas she kneed her in the groin, and then her fist is.
1: You were showing the picture right there.
2: Yeah. That is clearly, Alyssa Thomas is a black woman. Caitlin Clark is a white woman. Last year, there was a player, Marina Mabry, a white woman, Jake, who basically came into Caitlin Clark like a freight train and knocked her over. That looked like, kind of like a pinball. That happened in a game last year. Another white woman, J.C. Sheldon, who has a history with Caitlin Clark because they played against each other in the Big Ten. Sheldon at Ohio State, of course, Caitlin Clark at Iowa, had poked Caitlin Clark in the eye. Going back to the rookie year, you had Kennedy Carter, who's a black woman, hip-checking Caitlin Clark, cheap shot. And, of course, the Dejanay Carrington story with Dejanay Carrington, as she said, accidentally hitting Caitlin Clark in the eye, and Dejanay is black. Mm-hmm. It's 74% black league. You're going to have black players. You have white players, clearly. I don't think you can make this racial. Two of those five stories I just told you about were white women.
1: Yeah. Caitlin Clark, after the Alyssa Thomas incident last month, said it's the refs that need to do better. Do you agree?
2: Yes, absolutely. They are part-time, and I think this is something that a lot of people don't realize. The WNBA, the referees are part-time, and Caitlin Clark said last week that she said, let's pay them, let's have them be full-time. And I think that's something that, whatever, in terms of what's going on with Congress, I think we can all agree that the WNBA referees are not doing a good job.
1: So one of the cheap seats criticisms of this all is Caitlin Clark comes in, and I think it's fair to say there's been a groundswell of interest in WNBA because of her. Mm-hmm. And this is a league where a straight woman and a white woman coming in and being the superstar might understandably provoke resentment from players who are neither white nor straight. Is that fair at all?
2: Dr. Harry Edwards, you may well be aware of him, civil rights advocate, a black man, the man behind the 1968 Mexico City Black Power protest salute by the two U.S. sprinters back in 68. Harry Edwards, I interviewed him for my book, and he loves Caitlin Clark. And what he told me then, and it sadly applies now, is that the WNBA basically failed its players, did not prepare them, not because they're damsels in distress, of course not. They're strong, tough, Title IX athletes. They've graduated from college. But because this was so unusual, the workplace situation, Jake, 74% black league. In the book, I say about a third gay. Well, we don't know for sure.
1: Sure.
2: Caitlin Clark, white woman, obviously straight, as you said, comes into that league, and the WNBA was completely unprepared for this moment. These are the words, again, of Harry Edwards. And I think they're instructive because what should have happened, which should be the next question, what he said was have seminars, have Zoom calls. He would have been happy to talk to players. These are the women. I've covered the WNBA and women's basketball since the 90s. These are the women, again, majority black league, that never got the attention they deserved.
1: Right.
2: From the white, male-dominated mainstream sports media. And now the spotlight is on them because, of course, Caitlin Clark, who's a terrific player, logo threes, chucking it from the parking lot, the passes, the pace, everything about her as the leading scorer, male or female, in NCAA Division I basketball. Now, here she comes, and this is a workplace situation that, as Harry Edwards says, is something that could have been anticipated, unfortunately never was, And now here we are, three seasons into it, Jake, and some of these exact same issues are still there.
1: Yeah, and just to be clear, I'm not justifying anything. I'm just trying to understand why this might happen. Christine Brennan, as always, fascinating having you here. Thank you so much. Your favorite summer berries and salads might be to blame for a parasite outbreak that causes, let's say, some uncomfortable moments at the BBQ. Some advice on what to avoid. That's next.
0: Decades in Sports, coming soon on CNN and

Our last lead start in our health lead. Cases of the gut-churning parasite that causes debilitating bouts of diarrhea are climbing. 1,200 of the 1,400 cases of cryosporiasis have been reported in Michigan. At least 40 people have been hospitalized. The good news is it does not pass from person to person, but you can get it from eating contaminated food or swimming in a pool with the parasite. Experts say stay vigilant about cooking vegetables and washing produce, and even consider avoiding high-risk foods such as raspberries and basil and salad mixes. And our pop culture lead, Welsh singer Bonnie Tyler, has died at the age of 75. She was best known for 80s power ballad, Total Eclipse of the Heart.

0: statement on Tyler's website says her family and her team are heartbroken and she passed away last night unexpectedly. Aaron Burnett Out Front starts now. See you tomorrow.
1: Out Front next, the breaking news, a new assassination plot against Trump. The Wall Street Journal tonight reporting that Israel shared intelligence that pointed to a new Iranian plot to kill President Trump. The reporter who just broke that story is our guest out front, along with former CIA Director General David Petraeus. Plus, more breaking news this hour. The family of a Houston man says he was shot and killed by an ICE agent while inside his van on his way to work. ICE said he was evading arrest, but tonight, we have new surveillance videos, and the victim's son is our guest. And why is Graham Plattner still not officially out of the race? What's going on here? Let's go out front. And good evening. I'm Aaron Burnett on this Thursday. And out front tonight, we begin with the breaking news, a new Iranian plot to assassinate Trump. According to the Wall Street Journal, with new reporting this hour, Israel shared new intelligence with the U.S., which suggests Iran was plotting a new plan to kill President Trump. Now, Israel is not commenting thus far, but President Trump did bring this topic up multiple times yesterday. It was clearly on his mind. He talked about how his life could be at risk and mentioned specifically that he is Iran's top target.
2: They want to take out the U.S. leader, me. I'm on every list. I saw things this morning. I'm on every single one of their lists.
3: I'm number one on the kill list for Iran. They're lovely people. I'm number one. I may be gone, too, because I'm their number one target. It's out all over the place. I'm their number one because they're scum.
4: Were you aware of any credible threat by Iran against your
2: Well, I have a threat all the time. I'm number one on their list before you. But if I go, you go. Right?
1: Now, you see him there speaking on a plane here in that last clip. That was on board Air Force One, the old Air Force One. Right, that he's gotten rid of because he has the new $400 million presidential jet that he was given by a foreign country, Middle Eastern country, Qatar. According to four U.S. officials, the reason Trump was forced to swap the jets while he was at the NATO event in Turkey was because of security concerns. Two official sources tell CNN that the newer plane did not possess the same capabilities to ensure its, quote unquote, safety in international settings. Well, it came as threats against Trump's life were quite visible at the funeral for the Iranian former supreme leader. We saw the funeral today. We've seen these days and days. We've been showing them to you. I think that if you can read, this becomes clear. It reads, "We will kill Trump." Massive, massive banner. And then, of course, there are smaller ones people are carrying, which read, "Kill Trump." Out front now, the Wall Street Journal reporter who helped break this story, Anat Pallad. And now, what more are you learning about this new intelligence that Israel shared with the U.S. about an Iranian plan to assassinate President Trump?
5: Yeah, so what we know is that Israel recently shared this fresh intelligence. It says that it indicates that there was a plan that, you know, Iran was contemplating to kill Trump. And this would help to explain some of his behavior. And I think some of the statements that you guys played, we also saw, you know, the chants at the funeral. And what's important to note is that these two men have been speaking, you know, very frequently during the war, and they had late night phone calls and they would talk about intelligence and targets, and the relationship recently soured.
1: So Trump did seem to, as you point out, right, he brought this up. I mean, we played, there were many times that he talked about being Iran's top target yesterday. Do you know anything about the timing here? I mean, just it all just seemed to be so intense in terms of his references just yesterday.
5: Yeah, I think this helps explain some of those statements. This intelligence was shared very recently, and we think that that's why he was making some of those statements. And this was obviously a concern to him. He has been a target of Iran in the past, but this has, you know, been on his mind, and it's come up again and again.
1: Anat, do you know anything about, did they share anything about the method or how far along this plan was? Or obviously there was the development yesterday where people who were on board the old Air Force One reporters were told that they had to put down their window shades. The president said that he had not been told that by Secret Service. But do you know anything about the method or the timing of any possible plot?
5: No, we don't have these details right now. We just know that these two countries, you know, their cooperation, their military cooperation, intelligence cooperation has really reached unprecedented levels in this war. It's gotten much closer. You know, we have tankers parked at the Tel Aviv Ben-Gurion Airport. We have, you know, you have Israeli officials all over, you know, in different situation rooms in the U.S. And so this is not unusual, but, you know, this is a different level of threat. And, yeah, it obviously got Trump's attention.
1: All right. Anat, thank you very much. With that new reporting that you're breaking there at The Wall Street Journal, I want to go out front now to the former CIA director and retired U.S. Army General David Petraeus. General, can I just ask you what you make of what we're learning here? Obviously, this war began with the United States and Israel in a joint strike, killing the supreme leader and ruler of Iran, along with much of his family and many of the leadership there. And then subsequently in Israeli strikes, some that had seemed to replace them also being killed. That the Wall Street Journal is now reporting that there are plans for Iran to retaliate in kind. What do you take away from this new reporting in the Wall Street Journal?
6: Well, I'm not surprised. There's a long history of Iran putting people on various lists. As you know, a number of our former officials had to have protection well after their time in government, in fact. And as you described and showed, the mood in the crowd around the funeral procession and so forth was one of anger, defiance, and a quest really for revenge and retribution. So I'm not at all surprised that they would be figuring out if they could take that retribution, how they might do that. We should note, though, again, that there's also a history of a degree of incompetence in what they have done. You may recall the case, in fact, when I was the CIA director, an Islamic Revolutionary Guards Corps Quds Force officer tried to hire a hitman in Mexico City to kill the Saudi ambassador to the U.S. in Cafe Milano in Washington. And thankfully, the individual they hired was a DEA force, and we diverted the aircraft to Kennedy International Airport that was carrying that officer home, and the FBI met him at the bottom of the ramp. I hope that this is also a case where they're not able to come up with a competent plan. But no, this is a big warning. I think we should all take it very seriously.
1: Yeah, and let me ask you about that, because I am aware that Prime Minister Netanyahu, his security situation, which always has had incredibly elevated security situation, has changed and quite dramatically since Israel, you know, since the war began and they took out the Iranian leadership. It's very difficult for him to go outside. It's difficult for him to be in person. That's part of the reason there were all those conspiracy theories early on in the war, right, when people didn't believe he was alive. But his security situation has seemingly permanently changed. I'm just pointing that out, General, because Trump's hasn't, at least visibly, right? And the United States and Israel were partners in that decision and that strike. So do you think that the U.S. intelligence believes that Iran does have the capability to pull off such a strike against the U.S. and its president?
6: Well, it's a very big difference. Obviously, Prime Minister Netanyahu is well within range of Iranian intermediate range ballistic missiles. President Trump generally is not. But the fact that they changed out the new Air Force One for the old one indicates that they took this very seriously and appropriately so, and wanted to make sure that all the countermeasures that were possibly available were in fact on that aircraft.
1: So I want to ask you about that, because this whole aircraft imbroglio, obviously, has raised a lot of concerns, okay, from accepting foreign gifts all the way to security. But on the security front, you have a $400 million jet gifted by Qatar that the president describes as magnificent and is now, I guess, visiting a base in the UK for U.S. soldiers to see. But when there was concern, it couldn't live up to what was necessary to provide the president security. That's actually pretty stunning to think about that. I mean, why was it being used anyway if it didn't hit that standard?
6: Well, it's all based on the threat, depending on where you're going and what the threat posture is. I don't think there's any threat posture that is elevated, for example, in the UK or heading back to the US or what have you. But while he was out in Turkey, that possibility did loom. Again, it appears that there is credible intelligence about some unspecified threat And so I think you take the precautions that are available to you. And that's exactly what the Secret Service gets paid to do. And presidents listen to them, and especially somebody who's been twice the subject of an assassination attempt.
1: So the signs that we showed, the big giant one, General, that I just showed was obviously about killing Trump. And then we saw lots of individual ones. And I want to point out, we have seen those over the past several days because this has been a multi-day funeral process in Iran. So over those many days, many other senior representatives of other governments in the region, even governments that don't like Iran, sent representatives. It's been pomp and circumstance. So in that context, we still did not see the new supreme leader, Mujtaba Khamenei. He was not there, not at any of the events for his father, not even the private burial. How bad do you think his condition needs to be, either mentally, physically, or both, for that to be the case?
6: Well, I suspect there's a good degree of physical disfigurement. Again, that's supposition, but the fact that he has not shown himself during this very, very solemn ceremony for his father, keeping in mind, again, that in the same strike that killed his father and his mother and his wife, he was very seriously wounded. So he clearly doesn't feel ready to be seen yet by the population that he now leads as the new supreme leader. And we can only, again, have supposition about how serious his injuries are. He has been issuing statements, or at least statements have been issued in his name. We do know that. We believe that he's very close to the Islamic Revolutionary Guards Corps. We actually do know that, and we believe that they have been in consultations from, again, some of the statements that have been made. But really, we don't have hard fact on this at this point in time. You know, by the way, in the bigger situation in the Gulf now, what really remains to be seen is it's really Iran's next move. The Trump administration, I think, rightly pursued very substantial strikes against Iranian targets over the past 2 days. They have now clearly telegraphed that they are going to pause for a moment to see how Iran responds, with Iran having also retaliated against U.S. bases in four different countries in the region. And I think that's what now we're focused on, and seeing whether or not this traffic can resume, according to what we understand the member of understanding to be. But clearly there is a degree of misunderstanding over that MOU at this point in time. And so is there a return then to negotiations? And that will indicate, I think, the way forward, at least for the short term.
1: All right, General Petraeus, as always, we greatly appreciate your time. Thank you so much. And next, the breaking news. We have new surveillance video that we've just gotten in. We're going to show it to you. It is from just before a Houston man was shot and killed by an ICE agent. What does it show? That man's son is going to speak out front next. And Trump starting another renovation project at the White House. And we'll tell you what this one is about, because the New York Times' Maggie Haberman and Jonathan Swan have all of the details, and they are here. Plus, Jeffrey Epstein's longtime assistant, accused of not telling the truth when she testified before Congress. She said she never met any of Epstein's survivors, but now those survivors are speaking out.
7: The Salisbury poisoning, Sunday at 8 on CNN. And

0: Breaking news. We have new surveillance video that we have just gotten in. And what this shows is the crucial moments before Lorenzo Salgado Araujo, the father of three, who was fatally shot by an ICE officer in Houston on his way to work on Tuesday morning. So what was happening here is that he was driving a crew to a home building site when he was killed. Now, we can see Araujo's van drive by. There you go. You see it. About 5 seconds later, black SUV driven by ICE begins to follow him. And this new video comes as a source with preliminary details about the incident says that Araujo was not the target of their operation this morning. Now, that's extremely significant for many reasons, but one of them is this. An earlier statement from DHS to describe the incident as a, quote, targeted enforcement operation. So it was targeted and then said that Araujo was attempting to evade the arrest. Now, the video that we'll show you here posted on Facebook is how his son says he learned of how Araujo died that day. According to one eyewitness, these are terrible details, but important to know, that he was screaming and he was in pain and he was screaming, help me, they shot me. Now, Araujo had lived in the United States for 30 years. He has no known criminal record. Out front now, Ronaldo Salgado. He is Lorenzo Salgado Araujo's son, and he's joined tonight by Juan Peraño, the CEO of the League of United Latin American Citizens, who has been supporting the family and advocating for workers like Araujo. And Ronaldo, I'm so sorry to even have to share with people the pain your father was in those moments. I'm sorry for your shocking and staggering loss. But you are choosing to speak out because you want people to understand what happened to your father. Can you please just share as best as you understand what happened?
1: Yes, ma'am. Thank you for having me. What happened was at around 7 o'clock, I was notified by my mom that my dad was in trouble. We didn't know what it was, but we suspected it to be an ICE related incident. What I don't know is, like, I don't know of, that was my only thing going for me. You know, that was my only piece of evidence. 5 minutes later, I got into the car and tried looking for him at his work site up about an hour away in North Houston, until I got the news on a Facebook page, that, you know, there was ICE activity very nearby to where, we live. And as far as I know, I didn't know that it was my dad. I had to go check it out for myself. And unfortunately, I saw my dad's van, but I did not see my dad at all. I stayed on site at, you know, the police had cordoned off the street, blocked off the street. I stayed on site for several hours, asking any and all officers and members of the public that were there for answers as to where my dad is, if anything. Yeah, it's been really tough.
0: Yeah, I truly, obviously, can only imagine the pain that you're in and your family is in. I understand, Ronaldo, you know, you did share some footage of the last time that your family saw your father when he was alive because he was going, as you said, to his work site, as he does every day. You mentioned it's in North Houston. So there he is, your dog. Normal morning, right? Loading his work van. That video that you shared with us is 5:54 a.m. So then that surveillance video that I showed everybody where he's passing in his van is at 6:46 a.m. And then, as I said, just a few moments later, you see that unmarked black SUV following behind. That's just 5 seconds later. So by 6:48 a.m., Ring camera footage from the area shows what appear to be federal agents standing over people, detained on the ground next to the van. And ICE says the encounter with your dad happened moments later. I mean, the timeline here is incredibly compressed. It seems to have happened so quickly.
1: Yes, it did. There was a lot of stuff in flux happening at the time. As you saw in that footage, and you know, I would like to correct it. It was two vehicles. I saw two vehicles right there, unmarked vehicles without any sirens, without any markings on any of the vehicles. It's just everything happened so fast. By the time I was already in North Houston, it was around like 8 o'clock, eight something. I hadn't heard about anything else until I opened the Facebook page, the Southeast HTX news page. And that's where I learned that possible ice activity, and I had to go check it out myself.
0: So I want to understand, Juan, let me just ask you a question here. The preliminary details that a source shared with us says that Ronaldo's father was not the target of the operation. Okay, was not the target of the operation. And I emphasize that because the earliest statement from DHS said that it was a targeted operation. Okay, so what do you make of this contradiction that at first they said it was targeted and then they're saying that Mr. Araujo was not the target?
2: Well, what it tells me, Aaron, is that, you know, DHS and ICE have been playing by a familiar playbook. The initial description of the events and what happened were very similar, eerily similar to what happened to Renee Nicole Good, right? There was a confrontation. The vehicle was used as a weapon. The police officer basically shot in self-defense. And now ICE is having to walk back the information that they provided, now saying that he was not a target. Now even we've heard that there was confusion in regards to a similar-looking vehicle as well. And so the fact of the matter is we do not believe ICE. We do not believe DHS at all. We do not trust that the FBI will actually conduct a thorough and independent investigation. And we are seeking and asking for a few things. Number one, we want a truly independent investigation to actually happen. We're also demanding the body of Lorenzo to go back to his family. They're still not in possession of it. And in addition to that, we're requesting that all information that can be used as evidence to be retained as well. And so this is just the start of the process. It is a tragic, tragic series of events for a man, a family man, a provider to his children and his wife of over 40 years that should have never happened.
0: Ronaldo, I just want to stop right there on one thing that Juan just said. This happened on Tuesday morning, and your family still does not have your father's body?
1: That's correct, ma'am.
2: And Aaron,
0: Yeah, go ahead. Yeah.
2: All of the personal identifiable information was taken from Lorenzo before he was put in the ambulance. When he arrived at the Bentob Hospital, he was checked in as a John Doe. As a John Doe, Aaron. The family has had to go through extra hurdles to do a biometric forensic verification that it is his father. They didn't actually get a notice that he has deceased until the following day, all the time knowing that his father was there in the hospital and had been shot earlier that day. Who does that? I mean, in what world do we live in where someone would remove all identifiable information and provide no context and information for Ronaldo, who was on the site in direct conversation with the FBI? They dragged him along, they strung him along, and didn't give him the information that he should have had immediately as his son.
0: Ronaldo, DHS also said, Juan mentioned this a moment ago because he mentioned the comparisons to what happened to Renee Good earlier this year in Minnesota, but the DHS had said your father used the vehicle as a weapon. I just want to give you a chance to respond to that allegation that they put out there initially.
1: Look, I know my father. He had his main concern was to keep the van safe and his tools safe. There's been instances in the past where his van got stolen and his tools got stolen. So ever since then, he's been very cautious about people following him, people looking at his van a little bit too much. So along with that, my dad was also in the process of obtaining a work permit. He decided that it was time for him to achieve his American dreams after putting three kids through college, one currently in college, I'm sorry. So he had been informed, and we have spoken as a family time and time again, what my dad should do in the case that he did get detained by ICE. He did not know that those vehicles following him were ICE agents. Again, these vehicles were unmarked. They had no emblems, no logos, no flashing lights. There was no way for him to know that they were ICE agents. I know my dad would have stopped had ICE agents formally and clearly identified themselves, at least through their vehicle markings. My dad would have stopped and complied because he knew that there was a process, for him to be able to get, for him to be able to be released from any sort of detention, or at least, you know, there would be ways for him to, you know, come back to us if that were to happen. My dad, again, he would have stopped had ICE very clearly identified themselves through their vehicles.

0: unimaginable and sudden loss. So sorry, I appreciate you choosing to speak out. And Juan, thank you very much also for making sure people understand the story and about your father, Ronaldo. Thank you both.
1: Thank you, Aaron.
2: Thank you.
0: And we have more on our breaking news after this, our other breaking news story of Iran's plot to kill President Trump. Sources are telling CNN now that Israel told the United States that Tehran was working on a new plan to kill the president. And we've got those details. Plus, Graham Plattner says he's stepping aside, except for he hasn't, right? He said it, but it has not happened. He has not officially yet dropped out of the race for Senate.

0: CNN now reporting that Israel shared intelligence with the United States that Iran has devised a new and specific plot to assassinate President Trump. One source tells CNN that the warning to the U.S. came this week. It comes as Iran has vowed for years to retaliate against Trump for ordering the assassination of a top Iranian Revolutionary Guard Corps commander in his first term. And of course, after the beginning of this war in which Israeli and U.S. strikes killed the supreme leader of Iran, as well as many other leaders in the Iranian government. Out front now, Maggie Haberman and Jonathan Swan, top White House reporters for The New York Times, who know Trump best. They are the authors of the best-selling, it doesn't even really describe it, super best-selling, supercharged best-selling book, Regime Change, Inside the Imperial Presidency of Donald Trump. So appreciate both of you so much. Maggie, Trump has talked often about Iran targeting him. Yesterday, he talked about it repeatedly. And now, of course, the reporting is that there had been a specific warning from Israel about a plot yesterday. What do you think, knowing Trump, his response will be in the context of a war where a ceasefire is already technically off right now?
1: It's hard to say, Erin, and I don't have any independent reporting about this latest threat, but it is correct, as you say, he has been under threat before from Iran for a very long time, going back to 2020. It is not a surprise. It may or may not have something to do with why there was the switch on the plane that he took to fly out of Turkey yesterday to leave the G7. He ended up going back to the old Air Force One, and obviously there's more to learn here. Whether it is going to make him make a different decision in terms of Iran, he has been more hawkish on Iran this entire time than most of his team. We get into that in detail in the book, and we explain how it was really always there to see if his advisors wanted to. Throughout term one, he was that way, even before he ordered the strike on General Soleimani, which is part of why he is a top target for Iran now. But his choices, really, unless he wants to engage in a massive escalation, Erin, are pretty limited. The U.S. munitions are depleted after this war. He does not want to send in boots on the ground. I think he would do that as a very last resort. So we'll see.
0: Yeah. Jonathan, you do write in the book about how Trump really fused the assassination attempt at Butler with a Revolutionary Guard plot from Iran to kill him and other American politicians. That to him, as you report, that he saw this as one threat. How consumed is he, Jonathan, by threats against his life?
2: Well, You're exactly right. One element that people, I think, underestimate or understate is how much Trump's feelings about Iran intensified and became more personal in the interregnum period when he was out of office. He was briefed by the FBI that Iran was trying to kill him. Iran hacked into the emails of Susie Wiles during the campaign. There was this sort of atmosphere of threat that was hanging over the campaign. Wherever they went, they switched planes at one time. And Trump has traveled far less this term than he has in the first term. He would not articulate this because it would be a sign of weakness, but there are advisors around him who believe that part of the reason for his much more homebound presidency this time around is fear of assassination, which is understandable given what he went through during the campaign.
0: This is really fascinating reporting. I mean, Maggie, I guess this brings us to the trip that he just took, right? So when he was in Turkey and that he had to leave Turkey on the old version of Air Force One, rather than the controversial plane that Qatar gifted to him and that just entered service July 1st, right? That he's been calling magnificent and we all know he's proud about this. So in the book, you actually go through a lot of detail about how Trump wanted the Qatari jet because he was embarrassed by the old plane. It cost hundreds of millions of taxpayer dollars to get ready for Trump. Maggie, how surprising is it to you that it goes into service on July 1st? They take it to Turkey. Obviously, they didn't take it to Turkey thinking that it wasn't secure enough to be in Turkey and bring home. But now here it is. That appeared to be the case. How surprising is all this?
1: Well, we don't know what we don't know, Erin, in terms of, you know, what may or may not have been done in terms of security. But certainly, according to all of our reporting, this was done very quickly to try to get this plane ready so that he could fly it as president. We know that he was very upset about the fact that the two new Boeing jets that he had commissioned as the new Air Force Ones were not going to be ready in time before he left office for a variety of reasons. He was wowed by this new plane, as we write in the book. It was palatial. He's been open about this. He thinks that it's commensurate with what a U.S. president ought to have. He thinks that other nations have fancier and nicer jets. But something clearly happened that the Secret Service was concerned about flying, because according to our colleagues' reporting, the Secret Service was concerned about him flying on that particular plane, and they wanted him to use the old jet. That is not something that you would normally do. You wouldn't take the old jet with you just for the sake of it. And, you know, I assume we will learn more, but this was always a concern that some military officials, former and some current, had about this plan.
0: So, Jonathan, today there was some draping that went down along the scaffolding of the White House North portico today, where workers are working on the columns in one of Trump's remodeling projects. And he shared a photo of new gold signage around the West Wing, saying he's, quote, revamped it and planted maple trees. Now, you guys obviously spent plenty of time with Trump for this book. When you interviewed him, Jonathan, one of the first things he said to you, I understand, was that he ordered maple trees for the White House. And just in the, you guys have so much reporting in there, but, you know, about the arch and about the pool and about the renovation and about the ballroom. How much time does Trump spend thinking about these things compared to the other things that you do as president of the United States, like, you know, conduct a war or deal with the economy?
2: An enormous amount of time. We have a scene in the book where several aides are in the room for a highly classified defense briefing. This guy walks in, like salt of the earth kind of looking guy, and he's holding up stone samples for the patio that Trump's building, the Rose Garden. It's just like an extremely classified, sensitive national security meeting. This guy just walks in. He's clearly got essentially walk-in privileges to the Oval. And so Trump gets up, they're looking out at the Rose Garden. He goes upstairs, you know, outside, he gets on the phone, he's calling his other guy. You know, he talks about his gold guy. He's got a gold guy who brings the gold in. We have a scene in the book where the press secretary, Caroline Leavitt, walks into the Oval Office. This is early in the term last year. And Trump is there super gluing himself, super gluing a gold applique onto the fireplace. So it's an enormous amount of his time. When we went in and saw him, the war in Iran was the furthest thing from his mind. I mean, he had the photographs of the maple trees on the Resolute desk. He had images of the ballroom, which he wanted to show us. He was proud that the columns were apparently going to be bigger than the columns at the Supreme Court. Just to take a step back, he's really just trying to put his imprint on Washington, D.C. in a permanent, durable way.
0: It is incredible. That story of the man coming with the stone samples with walk-in privileges, that stays with you. Thank you both so much. And, of course, speaking of staying with us, so many things in their incredible book does. If you're one of the few who haven't bought it, we hope that you will. Thank you both so very much. I appreciate your time. And next, a tense situation in Maine because Graham Plattner said that he's ending his campaign for Senate, except for he didn't. He's technically still in the race. So what's the game? Plus, a CNN exclusive tonight out front. Epstein survivors speaking out, specifically accusing the convicted sex offender's longtime assistant of lying to Congress.
3: She also said, quote, "To my knowledge, I never met any of these masseuses." What do you guys think about that?
4: She's lying.

0: Breaking news, Graham Plattner defiant, the embattled Democrat waiting until the last moment to officially exit the Senate race. So he vowed to step aside amid the allegation of sexual assault, which he does deny, but he was going to step aside anyway. But then he refused to file the paperwork until the Monday deadline. So he hasn't done it yet. So this just hours after he posted an 11-minute video.
1: The political establishment got to act as judge, jury, and executioner. It's not the false allegations, though, that have brought us to where we are. It's the fact that they are being used by the political establishment to put structural pressure on us.
0: Arlette Sines is out front in Battleground, Maine, where she has been covering this on the ground for us. And Arlette, Graham Plattner won the Maine Democratic primary. Okay, that's a fact. And he won it overwhelmingly by 72%. So now he's saying, all right, I'm getting out, but I'm not going to do it until the very last second. He's not making this easy for Democrats.
2: Yeah, no, he's not. Graham Plattner has announced that he is stepping aside from this race, but technically there's still one final thing he needs to do to make this official, and he's waiting until the last minute to do so. Graham Plattner does need to officially file the notice that he is withdrawn from this race by Monday to the state secretary of state, but he told staffers last night on a private call that he is not doing that until Monday, that very deadline. There really has been no explanation for why he is waiting so long to do so, but it comes at a time as Democrats are very eager to really turn the page from this saga and get on to the work of trying to select their next nominee. This is also coming on the heels of Plattner waiting more than 48 hours after that allegation of sexual assaults was made against him, something that he continues to deny. There had been a lot of consternation within the Democratic Party about the delay in announcing that he would step aside from this race, and now they are just waiting for that final technicality. There really hasn't been an explanation for why Plattner is waiting this long.
0: All right, Arlette, thank you very much. So let's go to John King. By the way, John King is live in another must-win state for Democrats. That's Michigan, which I'm going to talk about in just a moment. But first, John, just because of what Arlette's reporting, that Graham Plattner says he's getting out, but he's not going to do it till the very last second. Because, you know, he says there was a cabal against him and he's going to call the shots on that. So the way this goes, do Democrats still have a legitimate, reasonable path to victory in Maine?
3: They have a path to victory in Maine, but the first thing they have to do is settle their, I'll politely call it a family feud. And Arlette was frankly, Aaron, just Arlette's too polite. She's a very polite person. I've been texting with Democrats in Maine all day, had a couple phone calls up there. A lot of them are frankly, forgive my language, pissed off at Plattner and pissed off at the people around him, the consultants and the unions who were behind his candidacy, which who they now think are waiting and delaying this because they're trying to get their preferred candidate to be the nominee in the fall now. And there's a lot of tension and there's a lot of frustration and there's a lot of anger. And now Maine has to figure out how to have a process that it hopes in the end will bring the party together to turn the page, as Arlette notes is the game. Can they win in Maine? Look, let's just look at the history. Kamala Harris lost the presidency, but she won Maine by 6 points, right? She won Maine by a pretty healthy margin in 2024. Yes, a Democrat can win in Maine. Go back to 2020 in the presidential race there. Joe Biden won by 9 points. Let me pull this over a little bit. The magic wall's getting a little sketchy on the road, but Joe Biden won by 9 points, Aaron. So Democrats have won the last two presidential elections there. They've won more than that, but in the last two, they've run it up pretty good. But I just want to remind you, if you look at the Senate race, Susan Collins was reelected in 2020 in the Senate race. There we have it. It's a little sluggish there, but it'll come up. She was reelected. Biden won the state by 9 points, and a Republican senator was able to get enough people to split their ticket. So she is a formidable contender who has won in a very difficult environment before. Yeah. This is a horrible environment for Susan Collins. I've been there. Trump is unpopular. Some people think it's time for her to move on because she's been in the Senate so long. But Democrats first have to settle their feud, and you would think that Plattner announcing he's going to get out would be the beginning of that healing process. Not yet.
0: No, definitely not yet. And he doesn't sound like there's any healing coming anytime soon. Yeah. But, you know, all right, we said for Democrats with a tough map in the Senate, if they want to flip it, they have to win Maine. And then they have to win Michigan, which is where you are tonight. OK, and you talked about the nasty family feud in Maine. Maybe that looks be nice even compared to what's going on in Michigan where you are. What's happening?
3: You have a left versus center, establishment versus insurgency. In some ways, Bernie Sanders versus Hillary Clinton all over again. We're 10 years from that campaign, but some campaigns never end. We went last night to an event by Abdul Al-Sayed. He is the favorite of progressives. He was helpful to Bernie Sanders in 2016. He is running against Haley Stevens, a Democratic congresswoman here. But much more so, he's running against a Democratic establishment and a Democratic leadership that he says is beholden to AIPAC, beholden to corporations, beholden to Big Pharma. And he's not at all subtle. Aaron, listen.
4: Yeah, I want to reflect on this moment. See, the establishment's taken to calling me dangerous. You heard that? Dangerous. I'm not dangerous if you're someone who needs government to work for you. But if you're Chuck Schumer, damn right I'm dangerous. If you are someone who wants to stand in the way of government working for people, yes, I'm dangerous. And I think we need that kind of dangerous in government right about now.
3: And so, Aaron, again, this one's more about policy. It's more about who you listen to. It's about money in politics. It's not about the character allegations against Graham Plattner. But you have, you know, Schumer allies are with Congresswoman Stevens. Nancy Pelosi, the former speaker, with Congresswoman Stevens. Bernie Sanders with Abdul Al-Sayed. Alexandria Ocasio-Cortez with Abdul Al-Sayed. So you see the differences there in what they simply say, the insurgents say, is a quest to take over the party, to change the party, just like Trump did to the Republicans in 2016. Very much has a Tea Party element to it. So let's look at 2024 quickly before we close here. You know, Harris lost the state, but they did elect a Democratic senator. They elected a Democratic senator. Harris lost by 80,000. Alyssa Slotkin won by 19,000 votes. So it is doable here. But again, some Democrats are worried if the primary's too nasty and there's bruising, some people stay home, something like that. It's another, what the Democrats are worried about in Maine and here, Aaron, is it's an opportunity. Let's not make it an opportunity lost because of a family fight.
0: All right, John King, thank you very much in Traverse City, Michigan. And next, Jeffrey Epstein's longtime assistant claims she never knew the ages of the girls around Epstein. But that is not what Epstein survivors are exclusively telling CNN.

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1: Tonight, Epstein survivors exclusively telling CNN the convicted sex offender's longtime assistant lied to Congress. Leslie Groff testified that she was unaware of Epstein's crimes and never met the girls who would come to his house. But six of those survivors are sharing new details with CNN now about why they say she's lying, including one who first met Epstein when she was just about to turn 14 years old. MJ Lee is out front.
2: If a girl wanted to meet Jeffrey Epstein, you had to go through Leslie Groff.
3: Just literally tell the truth.
4: Jeffrey Epstein survivors are outraged and calling out Leslie Groff after the longtime assistant to the convicted child sex offender spoke with the House Oversight Committee last month. CNN interviewed six Epstein victims, two of them on camera. They said Groff lied to Congress about key details, including whether she ever met any of the girls visiting Epstein or knew how old they were.
5: She said, quote, "To my knowledge, I never met any of these masseuses." What do you guys think about that?
2: She's lying. She's lying. Just me and my friends, she's met at least three or four of us.
3: I met Leslie multiple times in different locations.
6: Gathered today and taking the time to...
4: Marina Lacerda says she first met Epstein in 2002 when she was just shy of turning 14. Charlene Rochard says she was a young model working in New York City when she first met the financier.
5: Do you have anything that you remember that leads you to think Leslie Groff knew how old you were?
3: Of course she knew how old we were because she had to look at our IDs to book our flight.
2: How old is she? Where is she from? What does she look like? Where does she live? Is she going to school? These were top five questions by Leslie Groff.
4: One Epstein survivor who spoke to CNN anonymously says she was 100% certain that Groff knew that she was a minor. I went to a private Catholic school and she would always ask me to leave school early, the woman told CNN. Because Epstein liked to see her in her school uniform, she said there were many times when Groff saw her wearing her uniform. Another detail from Groff's testimony that multiple women disputed, her claim that she never paid anyone on Epstein's behalf.
2: I definitely was paid by Leslie because I asked for money all the time. Fresh $100 bills looks like